0: all should be got rid of. Any man with the supernatural power he seems to have is a menace to the town, especially to merchants like us.
1: Well, to accomplish our purpose effectively, we will have to stick together. My plan is to have Paul and his companions arrested. To do this, all of us are going to have to raise a mighty cry throughout the city against the gang, especially Paul himself. Talk to everybody. Tell them what a menace these men are to our way of life. We want to create mob hysteria so that the magistrate...
2: You brought these two men?
1: Well, we all did, Your Honor. Practically the entire town.
3: Yes, sir. What is the charge?
1: Well, first, Your Honor, they are strangers.
2: It is no crime to be a stranger.
1: I did not mean it that way, Your Honor. These two men head a group that is terrorizing our town.
2: Oh, well, that's different. Your name?
4: Silas, Your Honor.
3: Yours?
5: Paul, Your Honor. But if the...
3: Answer questions, nothing more. There are others with you?
5: Yes, Your Honor.
2: That's settled. Now, what specific crime are you placing against them?
1: These men are Israelites. They trouble our city, teaching customs which are not lawful for us to listen to, certainly not to observe, being Romans as we are.
2: That's right. We find them guilty as charged.
3: We sentence them to be flogged with a whip of many thorns.
2: Executioner, do your duty. You appear to be the leader of the mob. You'll be punished first.
3: Prison officer here.
6: Yes, Your Honor.
3: Come and get these men. They are to be put into your prison.
6: Yes, Your Honor.
2: These men head a dangerous gang of robbers and thieves and exert evil influences on people in towns and villages. Officer, I charge you. Do not let them escape. I'm holding you personally responsible.
6: Yes, Your Honor. I'll go get several guards, have them carry these
3: men. Carry them? Make them walk.
6: But they're severely injured. I doubt if they can walk.
2: Well, kick them. Beat them. Make them walk. I want them treated as roughly as you know how. They'll never come back to this town if they ever get out alive.
6: Get up. You're not there yet. Get up, I said.
1: Kick him, officer. He'll get up.
6: We're almost there. Keep going, keep going. I enjoy kicking your kind. Well, here we are. You made it, didn't you? But the worst is yet to come. Keeper, open the door. Inside, move. Shut the gate, keeper. Walk, that direction. You're going to the dungeon. You'll never get out of there. You won't be able to move, much less escape. Keeper, open the door. Inside. Keeper, lock them in the leg stocks.
7: Sit down. Now, you right there and you there. Sounds comfortable, doesn't it? Sitting down? You'll find out.

0: not complaining.
1: Yeah, you will. In a few minutes, you'll be screaming from the pain of the position you're in. Now, don't leave. Guard, securely lock the door. Keep a special watch. The magistrate charged the officer, and he charged me with the security of these two criminals. Good night now. You'll get something to eat next week. Hey, lock this outer door securely, guard.
2: Oh, that jailer is tough when he wants to be.
3: No, he ain't so tough. All talk, that's what he is, just talk.
2: He treated those two new prisoners pretty roughly.
3: Nah, he didn't. He probably didn't even put the fetters on their legs.
2: He did, you heard him.
3: But I don't hear the two prisoners. If the jailer actually put those wooden fetters on their legs, you'd have heard them groaning and screaming and yelling with pain long before this.
2: You should know. You've been in there. First thing I heard from you was cursing and swearing.
3: Well, it's a terribly painful position in those fetters.
2: And why don't we hear something from those two?
3: We will. Wish it were light enough to see. I'd like to know what they're doing and why they don't yell and curse and swear.
0: Well, Silas, here we are in a dungeon. We've been scourged. I'm happy that we have found
3: worthy they're talking.
0: To
3: Let's listen.
0: Suffer shame and pain for his sake. I'm cheered, actually cheered, by a deep love for the cause of Jesus.
3: Did you hear
4: I
3: that?
4: Feel the same
3: cheered.
4: Way about it.
0: Mm. Pain, even death, has no frightening effect for me. Only joy that I can suffer just a little of what Jesus suffered
3: they
0: for
3: must
0: me.
3: Be crazy talking
0: yes,
3: like that.
0: My heart aches when I think that I once persecuted the disciples of Jesus.
4: Why don't we pray and thank God for this wonderful experience?
3: Wonderful experience? My hearing must have gone bad.
0: Father of Jesus, our Father and our God, we thank thee for thy providence that permits us to testify for thy Son in places like this.
2: It's the craziest thing I've ever heard.
0: The strength to endure torture and shame for the sake of thy Son, Jesus Christ, our Savior. These men do not know of thee, O God. So help us to conduct ourselves as Jesus himself did in like circumstances.
3: I just don't believe what I'm hearing.
0: Help us to bring glory upon thee and thy Son, our Redeemer. Continue to help us let our light shine in these dark lands.
5: Well, I think we did the city a big favor today in handling that gang of men the way we did. We certainly do not want that sort of people in Philippi.
6: What sort of people are they?
7: Greetings, Your Honors. Beautiful evening, is it not?
6: Greetings, damsel. I've seen you before, but I... Oh, now I know. You're the slave girl who tells fortunes. You look different somehow, but you are a she, aren't you?
7: Yes, Your Honor. Only I do not tell fortunes anymore.
5: You don't? Well, now that you don't, will you tell me how you did it?
7: Surely, Your Honor. I was possessed by an evil spirit who acted as my guide and gave me the information the customer sought.
6: Oh.
7: But I am no longer possessed with that evil spirit.
5: Well, that's why you look different. You used to give the city a lot of trouble. Now you have a look of peace and, peace and happiness.
7: I am happy. And Paul did it in the name of Jesus.
6: Paul and Silas.
7: Yes, sir. They're the ones who told the evil spirit to get out of me, and he obeyed, too. He got out.
6: Is he, Paul, is he the leader of a gang?
7: Gang, Your Honor, no. Paul and Silas and the others are preachers. They preach kindness, consideration, sympathy for others. The main course of action for all to follow, according to them, is do unto others as you would have them do to you.
5: Do unto others as you would have them do to you. That's about the best rule of action I've ever heard. Are you sure Paul and his gang, I mean Paul and his associates, preach this sort of thing?
7: I'm sure, sir. I've heard them, and I believe on the Lord Jesus Christ and have joined their church.
6: Ah, they're here to start a new church.
7: Yes, Your Honor.
6: Well, thanks for talking to us. You've given us some valuable information. Farewell.
4: So, O God, again we thank thee for permitting us to suffer as Jesus suffered. Bless these who charged us before the magistrates. They knew not what they were doing, so forgive them. and open their ears to the truth of salvation. In the name of our precious and beloved Lord and Savior Jesus, we have asked these things. Amen.
2: They seem to enjoy suffering.
3: Yeah, well, you know what I think? I think there's some new sort of preachers.
2: Well, but preachers suffer pain the same as anybody else.
3: Yeah, I don't understand it.
1: Neither do I. Neither do any of the prisoners. They're all astonished and mystified at such talk and action from anyone locked in these wooden stocks. When they came in, I saw their swollen and bleeding wounds. And I myself...
0: But I'm thrilled that Jesus of Nazareth loves us and sent angels to be with us in this dismal dungeon.
4: It is comforting and wonderful to know that angels from heaven are right here with us. I know they long to help us, to get us out. That we must suffer for the sake of Jesus and his gospel of salvation.
1: I just pinched myself so I know I'm awake.
2: It's real, all right. Though I don't believe it.
1: I guess they're trying to sleep. So I think I shall, too. Now, don't go anywhere, all of you.
2: That keeper of the jail thinks he's funny. Ha, ha, ha,
3: ha.
0: I shall sing of thy mercies, O Lord.
2: And now they're singing.
4: Shall praise thy wonders.
2: I don't believe it.
0: O Lord God of hosts, we rejoice in thy name.
4: Thou hast a mighty arm.
0: Strong is thy hand.
4: High is thy right hand.
0: Justice and mercy are the habitation of thy throne.
4: The Lord is our defense.
0: The whole

0: is an earthquake. Oh. For a moment there, I thought the walls would fall.
1: It's a wonder they didn't. They did shake. Whew. Worst earthquake I ever saw. By the sound of things, something fell. Wish it were light so we could see.
0: Well, man, maybe enough of the wall or the door or something fell so we can escape.
1: Escape? Oh, not me, even if I could.
0: Have you gone crazy?
1: No, those two men in the dungeon. I think that earthquake was because of them.
0: Men can't cause earthquakes.
1: But their god can.
0: Yes, if he were powerful enough.
1: Their god must be powerful. He kept them from suffering and pain. Pain's so terrible that most men can't take it. Yet those two prayed and were joyful. Even sang. I think the earthquake was their god punishing the punishers of those two.
2: The keeper of the jail had heard with amazement the prayers and songs of the imprisoned apostles. When they were led in, he had seen their swollen and bleeding wounds and had himself fastened their feet in the stocks. He had expected to hear bitter groans and imprecations, but he heard instead songs of joy and praise. With these sounds ringing in his ears, he had fallen asleep. Suddenly he was awakened by the earthquake and the shaking of the prison walls.
3: A bad quake. Worst we've ever had. The walls, even. Oh, the doors of the prison. They're open. The prisoners have escaped, and the two in the dungeon, I was held responsible for their security, and now... Oh, I might as well kill myself. That's better than a public disgraceful execution.
4: Do yourself no harm, jailer. We're all here.
3: Guard! Guard, where are you?
5: Over here, sir.
3: Bring me a torch. Hurry! I'm going in and see what kind of men repay cruelty with kindness.
5: Here you are, sir. A torch.
3: Apparently no harm done. Except the doors were shaken open. Ah, that couldn't be. An earthquake can't unbolt, unlock, and open doors. Those two men, they worshipped and sang songs to their god. He must have done it, to show his wrath at those who so wrongfully used them yesterday. Come along. Bring the torch.
5: Yes, sir.
1: Good morning, jailer. Surprised to see us still here?
0: Those men in there ask us not to escape.
3: Those two men did have a holy look about them. Their god caused the earthquake in a miraculous manner to save their lives. And that slave girl going about yelling... These men are servants of the Most High God, which show us the way to salvation. It must be true whether she knew it or not.
5: Well, sir, aren't we going into the dungeon?
3: I was thinking. Lead the way.
4: Greetings, sir.
6: Salutations. No.
3: Sirs, I treated you terrible last night. Forgive me. Please forgive me. I'm awful sorry.
6: You are forgiven.
4: Gladly.
3: We will help you to the outer court. Sirs, I trembled at the wrath of God in the earthquake. I was ready to take my own life when I thought you had escaped. And now a new and strange thought agitates my mind, that I will be lost. I have an overpowering desire to possess the calm cheerfulness you had under suffering and abuse. What must I do to be saved? Tell me how to have that calm assurance in a God that loves his believers so much that he brings earthquakes to save their lives. Tell me. Show me.
4: Believe on the Lord Jesus Christ, and you shall be saved, and your house also. Then shall God watch over you as a mother watches over her little children.
3: Oh, I believe in the God you serve, and I too want to serve him. Guard, rush, get some water and linen so I can wash their wounds and tend to their needs.
1: You know, I'd like to hear about the God of those men.
0: Yeah, so you can have someone to deliver you from prison?
1: I'm serious.
7: Since that earthquake last night, I think I'd like to know their God. magistrates, your honors!
4: Yes.
7: There was an earthquake last night.
8: Oh, don't you think we know that? Like everyone else, we were frightened.
7: But I want to tell you what happened at the prison.
4: What happened at the prison?
7: The earthquake opened all the doors, even the ones to the dungeon, and it loosed the stocks, too.
8: Oh, the two prisoners escaped?
7: Oh, no, your honors.
8: Oh, you must have acted quickly. You'll get a promotion for this.
7: Oh, I don't want a promotion, your honor. I only want to tell you what happened.
4: Mm-hmm, we're listening.
7: Your honors know how roughly we treated those two men. When they were put in the dungeon and locked in the stocks, they did not complain. Instead, your honors, they praised and sang songs to their god. They were happy to suffer for his sake. I submit, your honors, that their god caused the earthquake in his vengeance against the unjust sentence and punishment of Paul and Silas. They are just men, not robbers, murderers, or of evil influence.
4: If this be true, and the people hear about it, they... Officer, go to the prison and let the two prisoners go free, secretly, so the people will not hear it.
7: Oh, yes, sir, your honors, immediately. Let me in the dungeon. The magistrates say to release the two prisoners.
3: Yes, sir.
7: Greetings, sirs. I have good news for you. The magistrates have instructed me that you are to go free. I will personally escort you out of town, the back way, secretly, so you will be safe from the people.
4: No, officer. We will remain here in the dungeon. We choose not to go free.

0: But you can't stay here in this prison. The authorities have released you. You must go. I beg your forgiveness, but please go. The magistrates desire it.
1: We were given no trial at all. We were not condemned. We were beat unmercifully in public and cast into prison openly. It is unlawful to whip or deprive a Roman citizen of his liberty without a fair trial.
0: We were told you were Israelites.
1: We are Roman citizens and subject to Roman laws. So, to leave this prison, we insist that the magistrates who so flagrantly mistreated us as Roman citizens come here themselves, personally, and escort us out publicly.
0: I'll rush right out and tell their honors.
2: They are Roman citizens?
0: Oh, yes, Your Honor.
3: Oh, this is terrible. It may mean our positions, perhaps our lives, if they complain to the Emperor about this. We'll rush to the prison this minute, try to appease them.
4: I am so very sorry about the way we treated you. We did not realize you are citizens of Rome. We certainly do apologize. Please forgive us.
1: We hold no malice towards anyone.
3: Oh, thank you, sirs. Is there anything we can do? Yes. Perhaps I have a physician look at your wounds.
1: No, thank you. The keeper of the prison has already done that. He and his wife.
3: Oh, they are fine people, the keeper and his family. Come, we will personally escort you out of town.
1: We must go to the home of Lydia. We are staying with her and her family. You may escort us there.
4: But you will leave our fair city.
1: Leave it?
4: Well, if you will, please. You see, our people have been aroused, and they may be again and harm you, so we think it best that you leave.
1: Our Savior, when he was here upon earth, instructed us never to urge our presence where it was not desired. We will leave.
4: Oh, thank you, thank you, thank you.
5: Paul, sir, do you consider our work in Philippi worthwhile?
1: Oh, most assuredly, Timothy. Not only were the keeper of the jail and his household converted, but the news of the way we were treated and how our God miraculously delivered us from prison will be told and retold. More people will hear about it than we ourselves could have reached. And when we or some other Christians come to Philippi again, many will be willing to listen.
5: Where are we going now?
6: Thessalonica.
5: Does it have any interesting history, Silas?
7: It's just a large city that became the capital of Cassander, named for Alexander the Great's brother-in-law. It has the most unusual entrance called the Arch of Galerus, really three arches in one, beautifully decorated and carved with hundreds of figures.
1: And, Timothy, my son, the city has an Israelite synagogue which will give us a place to start our ministry. My dear fellow Israelites, the appearance of Silas and me would seem to indicate we have just emerged from some sort of battle. Oh, and so we have. A battle in the name of and for him whom I shall tell you about on this Sabbath day. The magistrates of Philippi saw fit to place Silas and me in their most confining and uncomfortable dungeon. During the night, God saw fit to send an earthquake to open the prison doors and loose our feet from the stocks. Today, I would like to talk about something God has done for each and every one of you, more wonderful even than the opening of the doors of our literal prison. As Israelites, you are looking forward to the coming of the Messiah to redeem you from oppression, to comfort you. My friends, I have important tidings. God has sent Jesus to you. Well, now let us search the scriptures. Let us each take a phase of his life and see what the prophet said.
8: Jesus was born in, not the most usual...
1: Jesus was born of a virgin. Here is what Isaiah wrote. Therefore, the Lord himself shall give you a sign. Behold, a virgin shall conceive and bear a son, and shall call his name Emmanuel.
9: But Jesus was born in Nazareth, somewhere... Surely the Messiah would have to be born in Jerusalem.
1: Jesus was reared in Nazareth, but he was born in Bethlehem. And my dear people, the place of his birth was foretold. Now listen. I read from Micah 5:2. But thou, Bethlehem, Ephratah, though thou be little among the thousands of Judah, yet out of thee shall he come forth unto me, that is to be a ruler in Israel. whose goings forth have been from of old, from everlasting.
8: But Jesus was not accepted by the priests. Surely they would have recognized the Messiah.
1: Now let me turn to Isaiah's writings again. He is despised and rejected of men, a man of sorrows and acquainted with grief. And we hid, as it were, our faces from him. He was despised, and we esteemed him not. He was wounded for our transgressions. He was oppressed, and he was afflicted, yet he opened not his mouth. He is brought as a lamb to the slaughter, and as a sheep before her shearers is dumb. So he opened not his mouth.
9: But Jesus died. Surely the Messiah could not save us if he died.
1: Well, surely you know that over and over again the death and resurrection of the Messiah was foretold, and only by his death could we be saved.
8: Oh, yes, that we know. And you say Jesus rose from the dead?
1: That is well attested to. About 500 people saw him after his resurrection.
9: But death by crucifixion, such an ignoble death, surely.
1: Now, the prophet Zechariah wrote, "One shall say unto him, What are these wounds in thy hands? And he shall answer, Those with which I was wounded in the house of my friends." So, you see, my friends, the entire life of Jesus of Nazareth, from his birth in Bethlehem to his ascension, fulfills in every detail those prophecies. Jesus of Nazareth is the Son of God. He now sits on the right hand of his Father in heaven, pleading for you and for me. Jesus has said, "Believe in me, and you will be saved. If you believe in me, you will love me. And if you love me, you will keep my commandments." In closing, let me repeat what the angel said to the disciples as they stood and watched their loved master disappear in the clouds of heaven. "Ye men of Galilee, why stand ye gazing up into heaven? This same Jesus which is taken up from you into heaven shall so come in like manner as ye have seen him go into heaven. I want to be ready to meet him. Don't you?"
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0: Hello, everyone, and welcome. I'm Uncle Dan.
1: And I'm Aunt Carol. We're so glad you've joined us today for the last story in our series on Paul.
0: This episode about his journey by ship from Caesarea to Rome is one of the most exciting ones.
1: It's commonly believed that Dr. Luke, who accompanied Paul on that journey, wrote the biblical account of it, which you can find in the book of Acts, chapters 27 and 28.
0: We call it The Stormy Battle.
2: After many trials and appearances before several governors of Palestine, the Apostle Paul appealed to Caesar, the Emperor of Rome, for a trial. Paul knew he could not get a fair trial before the weak governors or before the Jewish council. As a Roman citizen, he had the right to ask for a trial before the emperor himself. After a wait of several months, a freight ship was leaving Caesarea for Myra, where Julius and his prisoners could catch another ship for Rome. Julius, an officer of the Imperial Guard, kept Paul in his custody for the journey.
3: Paul, we're ready to board ship. Are you ready to go?
4: Oh, yes, sir, I'm ready. I've also obtained permission from my doctor to go with me. Dr. Luke, this is Julius, our guard.
3: And who is this other man?
4: Oh, that's my servant, Aristarchus of Ephesus. His passage has been arranged also.
3: Very good. Paul, you know I trust you and believe you're innocent.
4: Yes.
3: Pray to your God that we'll have a safe voyage.
4: Well, it's late in the season for sailing. Sudden storms could come up.
3: I hope not. There's the captain signaling to get on board.
5: All aboard! Unfurl the sails! Let's move it, men! We have to sail against the wind and the strip!
2: Paul was finally going to Rome. He gazed at Palestine as a ship pulled away from the dock. His heart ached for the Jewish people, his people. But even as a prisoner, he knew some great adventure for Christ awaited him in Rome. The next day, the ship docked for a short time at Sidon up the coast. Julius called Paul over.
3: Paul.
4: Yes?
3: If you wish, you may go ashore and visit your friends here. You told me there were some followers of your Messiah.
4: Oh, yes. Yes, thank you.
3: I know you'll be back before the ship leaves. Remember, it's my life for yours if you escape.
2: The Christians of Sidon were overjoyed to see Paul, and Paul spent a few hours encouraging them. Then he hurried back to the ship. Soon, the sailing became more difficult as strong winds blew from the mountains.
5: We'll need every man to help us get through this wind. Everybody on deck!
2: After about 10 days, the ship docked at Myra, where the sea was calm and the sun very hot. Here, Julius, with his soldiers, transferred the prisoners to another ship, this one with high decks, a big square mainsail, and a smaller foresail.
3: This one should get us to Rome, all right. It's a strong ship with a hold full of wheat bound for Rome from Egypt.
4: Look at the mountains around here, Julius. They're covered with clouds. And Luke, what do you think?
6: Dangerous weather coming up, I'm afraid. We may have a rough time of it.
3: There's the captain. Hermes! How's the weather?
7: Great. We're a bit crowded, though. 276 passengers on board, counting your men and prisoners.
3: Are you ready to sail?
7: Yes, the wind's strong enough now. Mate, unfurl the sails. Rome, here we come.
8: Aye, Captain!
4: Who is that standing beside the captain?
3: The ship's owner. This is his last trip for the season, and he wants to spend the winter in Rome.
2: The ship tacked back and forth as sailors strained their muscles to handle the ropes and rudder. The captain peered straight ahead, fearful of hidden rocks jutting out from the shore. Each morning and evening, the smoke of sacrifices arose from the ship's altar, imploring the gods of the sea for a safe journey. Finally, the ship reached the port of Onidus, near the island of Crete. But the winds increased, so they sailed for Crete itself. Muscles were sore and hands blistered by the time the ship inched into the port of Fair Havens on the southern coast of Crete.
6: Paul, look at those clouds around the mountains.
4: Oh, they're going to break open any moment and pour rain down on us.
3: Paul and Luke, The captain wants to talk with you.
4: Oh, certainly.
8: Paul, Luke, I know you're seafaring men. So what do you think? Shall we winter at Fair Havens or go further to Phoenix?
9: The crew wants to go to Phoenix. It's a better harbor.
8: It's also your ship, Alexander. What do you say, Paul?
4: Sirs, I believe there's trouble ahead if we go on. Perhaps shipwreck or loss of cargo, injuries and death.
8: You make it sound so dreadful, Paul.
4: Well, I've been through these waters before, Captain.
9: But right now, there's just a light wind blowing from the south, and that's perfect for our trip. It'll take just a day to reach Phoenix. I say, let's go on.
8: All right. Mate, give the command to sail.
10: Aye, Captain.
2: The sails opened gently, and the ship glided out of the harbor. 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
8: All right, keep the ship close to the shore. That's it. Perfect.
4: Captain, look over there, by the mountains of Crete.
8: Storm clouds forming.
4: Oh, they come up very fast. The winds funnel through the mountain passes like demons.
8: You're right, it might be a bad storm. Mate, fasten everything tight. 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Prepare for a storm.
2: It was more than a storm. It was a typhoon with howling winds, crashing waves.
8: We can't keep the ship on course. Let it go before the gale.
2: Fortunately, the wind blew them by the island of Cauda, where the ship was shielded a little from the typhoon. This gave the sailors a chance to strengthen their ship.
8: Undergird the ship. Pull up the lifeboats onto the deck. Hurry, we don't have much time.
2: Several sailors tied ropes around their waists and secured the other end of the deck. Then they jumped into the water and went under the ship and finally managed to get the ropes around the ship's hull several times. Then they used a capstan to tighten the ropes, thus bracing up the hull and lessening the leaks between the planks.
10: Captain, the ship is girded as best as we could do.
8: Good, mate. Now, if only we can keep off the quicksand near the African coast. Better have the topsails lowered.
10: Then we won't have any control.
8: We'll have to take that chance, mate.
2: Night came. Men worked feverishly at pumps, trying to keep the water from rising in the hold.
8: Pump, men, pump! The hold is filling up with water. We'll sink.
10: We're trying, Captain. We're trying.
8: Can you light a torch? It's pitch black down here.
10: Oh, Captain, the wind stops it out immediately. Will we make it, Captain, or is the ship sinking?
8: This is the worst storm I've ever seen, mate. But we're trying to stay afloat and ride it out. Julius! Julius, come here!
11: Yes. Yes, Captain.
8: Have you put the soldiers to work and the prisoners?
11: They're all doing everything they can. Even the prisoner Paul is doing what he can.
8: Good.
11: Encouraging the men and sailors to stick with it. And Dr. Luke takes care of the bruised and wounded.
8: I've never seen a storm like this. Throw out the cargo. Lighten the ship. Throw out the cargo.
12: We're all drowned. The ship is breaking apart. The gods don't care for us. No gods care.
2: Seas grew higher, the crew threw the cargo of grain overboard. This lightened the ship, but not enough. So the next day, the crew threw out the tackle and anything else they could lay their hands on.
13: Paul, what can I do? The storm has been raging for many days now, and worst of all, the men have lost all hope. They've resigned themselves to certain death.
4: Captain, let me speak to the crew. Perhaps I can help.
13: Yes, good. Come this way.
8: Men, listen to me. Paul here has a message for you. Listen to him.
4: Men, you should have listened to me in the first place and not left Fair Havens. You would have avoided all this injury and loss. Yes, but men, be of good cheer. Not one of us will lose our lives, even though the ship will go down. For last night, an angel of the God to whom I belong and whom I serve, stood by me.
14: An angel? What did he say?
15: That means we're done for. A bad omen.
16: Quick, what did he say?
4: The angel said, do not be afraid, Paul, for you will surely stand trial before Caesar. What's more, God has granted your request and will save the lives of all those sailing with you.
16: So friends, take courage, for I believe in God. It will be just as he said, but we will be shipwrecked on an island.
2: The sailors were strengthened by Paul's message, and they kept the ship from sinking. After about 2 weeks of fighting the storm, the sailors found some relief as the wind started to die down. But they could not direct the ship as yet.
12: Hey, I think land is near.
17: Right, I can hear the surf.
8: Let down the weights. See how deep it is.
12: It's 120 feet here, Captain.
8: Try again. We're drifting toward the sound of breakers.
12: It's now only 90 feet deep.
8: Now, at this rate, we'll be driven onto the rocks. Throw out the anchors.
2: They threw out four anchors and waited. It was midnight. They must wait until daylight to assess their situation. But some of the sailors didn't want to wait until dawn. They planned to abandon the ship in the night. Quietly, they lowered the lifeboat into the water. But Paul saw them.
16: Julius! Julius! Don't let those men abandon ship. You will all die unless everyone stays on board.
11: Soldier! Cut the ropes and let the boat fall.
2: As darkness turned to early morning light, Paul walked among the tired, starving crew.
16: Men, you haven't touched food for 2 weeks. Now, please, eat something now for your own good. For not a hair of your head shall perish. Now, here, I'll try out the bread first. Father in heaven, giver of all good things, thank you for sparing our lives and giving us this food.
2: They ate and felt better. When it was day, they looked out at the strange coastline. Before them was a bay with a beach.
8: I wonder if we can get between those rocks and onto the beach. Well, we'll try it. Mate, cut the anchors, lower the rudders, raise the foresail. We're heading for shore. The ship's hit a sandbar. We'll be torn apart.
12: The ship's breaking up. Swim ashore.
18: Commander Julius.
11: Yes, soldier.
18: We must kill the prisoners now so they don't swim to shore and escape.
11: Kill the prisoners? All of them? Even Paul?
18: If any escape, it's our lives or theirs.
11: But Paul is a good man, a God-fearing man.
18: Sir, we must kill them all. Now, give me the word.
1: If you're a regular listener, you've heard us say time and again that our Bible adventures are great.
0: Today, we thought you'd like to hear what others think.
1: Heather wrote, "Thank you for the adventures. I love doing the quiz sheets, and I've already learned a lot."
0: Edwin wrote, "I'm learning so much from your Bible lessons, especially the CDs. I want to continue to grow in God's Word because I'm saved by grace."
1: And Jennifer wrote, "Thank you for the adventures and the recordings on the life of Jesus. Even though I'm 15, I enjoy them greatly. They help me with my understanding of how and why Jesus did the things he did."
0: Edwin, Heather, and Jennifer represent three different age groups, adult, preteen, and teen, and they all love the adventures. We know you will too.
1: And they're free, our gift to you. We'll tell you how you can have the adventures for your very own at the end of today's program, so have pen and paper ready.
0: But right now, let's get back to our story, The Stormy Battle.
2: Paul boarded a ship at Caesarea, bound for Rome. But the voyage turned out to be a near disaster as severe storms struck. For 14 days, the ship was battered by storms. Finally, it came to a sheltered cove. But the ship ran aground and was breaking up. Crew and passengers had to swim ashore. A soldier counseled the commander, Julius, to kill the prisoners so that none escape. But Julius wanted to save Paul.
18: Sir, we must kill them all, now. Give me the word.
11: No! I will not have any of them killed.
19: Everybody! Jump overboard and swim for land!
20: I can't swim, I'll drown!
19: Grab onto some planks and float! You'll make it!
2: One by one, the struggling crew and passengers came ashore.
18: Julius, sir, I called the roll. All the prisoners and guards are safely ashore.
8: And all the ship's crew are also safe on shore.
11: Just as the prisoner Paul said. Right, Captain?
2: The crew and passengers had landed on the island of Malta, a few hundred miles south of Italy. Natives on the island helped the travelers ashore. They build a huge fire, and the soaked, shivering travelers huddle near it. Paul was always ready to help, so he gathered more sticks to throw on the fire. As he did so, a poison snake appeared among the sticks and fastened on Paul's hand.
5: Ah! Oh, get off! Man must be a murderer. Even though he escaped the sea, he must die.
21: The goddess of justice will not permit him to live.
2: The natives watched Paul intensely, waiting for him to fall over dead. But he didn't. His hand didn't even swell up. Their attitude changed to one of awe.
5: He must be a god.
22: He has the power of a god.
2: They spent 3 months on the island of Malta. During that time, Paul cured many of the sick people there, including the governor's father.
3: There it is, Paul. The ship named the Twin Brothers. It wintered here and is now leaving for Puteoli near Rome.
16: That's a good-looking ship.
3: Tell your companions that we're leaving first thing tomorrow morning.
16: Dr. Luke and Aristarchus are ready. And so am I.
2: With spring just beginning, Paul and his companions had a pleasant voyage to Italy. They landed at the port of Puteoli. From there, the travelers journeyed by foot on the Roman road. Rome was 140 miles away. When Paul was 43 miles from Rome at the Forum on the famous Appian Way, he saw a group of people running toward him.
23: Brother Paul!
16: Yeah, brother. We are Christians and have heard you were coming.
4: Well, but how did you hear?
16: Oh, word gets around. There are many followers of Jesus in Italy.
4: Oh, praise the Lord.
2: 8 miles further, at a place called the Three Taverns, another group of Christians ran up to greet him.
4: I thank God for you all. How encouraging to know that the Lord Jesus is represented here, and I have friends, even though I'm a prisoner.
2: On the recommendation of Julius and others, it was decided that Paul didn't have to be kept in prison. He could rent a house for himself, but a soldier was always with him. Paul had freedom to receive guests, to write letters, and to receive gifts and money from his friends. Much of the time, he had Dr. Luke and Aristarchus with him.
4: Dear Brother Luke, what would I do without you and Aristarchus? You've chosen to be a prisoner with me. What's the news about my trial, Luke?
6: It's going to take some time. Apparently, the Jews in Jerusalem are not too anxious to accuse you before the Emperor Nero. They're satisfied having you out of their hair.
4: Well, they're worried their case against me will backfire. And they will be punished by Nero, huh?
6: You will be having several visitors. John Mark is on his way to visit you and help you also.
4: He's turned out to be quite a missionary. I should have been more patient with him back in Galatia.
24: Paul.
4: Yes, Brother Aristarchus.
24: There is a slave here to see you. A runaway slave. Onesimus.
4: Onesimus? Philemon's slave? Oh, well, send him in.
2: Onesimus had stolen some of his master's valuables and fled to Rome. When he heard his master's friend Paul was in the city, he searched for him and found him. Paul taught Onesimus about Jesus, and then in his letter to Philemon, reconciled master and slave. For 2 years, Paul was under guard in Rome. But he spread the good news of Jesus however he could, especially among the soldiers and servants in the royal palace. He trained and sent missionaries to other churches. He wrote letters to the churches in Philippi, Colossae, and Ephesus. Finally, the time of Paul's trial before Nero had come.
25: Attention! The court of the emperor is now in session.
26: Hail to the almighty Caesar Nero!
6: What is the case before me now? The Jews of Jerusalem against a certain Paul of Tarsus. All right, Jews, what do you say?
2: The Jews from the Jerusalem Council repeated many of the same old accusations that Paul was a rebel, stirring up trouble among the Jews, bringing in Gentiles. Paul made his defense simply and to the point. He also told of how he met Jesus on the road to Damascus, and he gave a stirring testimony of what that meant in his life. By the time he was finished, many of the listeners decided to look further into the Christian faith. For a few moments, even Nero was moved. Finally, he gave his verdict.
7: I have reached a verdict in this case. I find the prisoner, Paul of Tarsus, not guilty. Free him and let him go.
2: Everyone was surprised. The verdict wasn't one Nero gave very often, for he wanted every possible prisoner for his blood games in the arenas. He cared very little for justice and fairness. But God had overruled his inclinations. The chains were struck loose from Paul's wrists. After 4 years, he was a free man again.
4: I'm still a prisoner for Christ Jesus. From that bond, I never wished to be free. Well, I must visit my churches again. I must bring them together in Christ. I must protect them from so much error creeping in. They are still sheep and need a shepherd.
2: Again, Paul tramped the roads of Greece and Asia. He went to church after church to teach and preach and correct. He even went into some new territory to bring Christ to the pagans. If anyone tried to get him to slow down in his old age, he would reply,
4: I can do everything God asks me to do with the help of Christ, who gives me the strength and power.
2: He considered his most important work was to train other missionaries and to strengthen countless churches through them. So he spent much time with men like Timothy, Titus, and Tychicus, John Mark, and Trophimus. Starting the night of June 18, AD 64, fires blazed throughout Rome. Emperor Nero himself had those fires set, for he wanted to rebuild Rome. When the citizens suspected him, he began a devious program to blame the Christians.
9: Don't these Christians speak of the end of the world by fire? Don't they speak against our gods? Well, they've set this fire trying to destroy our gods and hasten the end of the world. Arrest them all, throw them to the beasts, burn them!
2: Thousands of Christians died for their faith. Some at the stake, others thrown to wild animals, many tortured for many hours before they died. Soon, the Apostle Paul was arrested a second time and hauled off to Rome. There he was treated like a criminal and kept in a foul dungeon. Some of Paul's closest friends fled for their lives, for Nero made it a capital crime to be a Christian. But a few close friends stuck with Paul all the way.
4: Luke, my beloved doctor. You're the only friend I have left here.
9: Don't forget Onesiphorus from Ephesus. Oh. In fact, he's here to see you again.
4: Oh? Brother Paul, the Lord be with you.
10: Onesiphorus. Oh, come here, brother.
4: I can't see much in the dark. You've come again at the risk of your own life?
13: My life is yours, as it is the Lord's.
2: In that stinking dungeon, deprived of decent food and water, Paul managed to write a few letters. He wrote to his son in the faith, Timothy.
4: Oh, Timothy, my son, be strong with the strength Christ Jesus gives you. Take your share of suffering as a good soldier of Jesus, just as I do. It is because I have preached these great truths that I'm in trouble here, and have been put in jail like a criminal. I'm more than willing to suffer if that will bring salvation and eternal glory in Christ Jesus to those God has chosen.
2: Paul also pleaded for Timothy to come as soon as he could.
4: When you come, be sure to bring the coat I left at Troas, and also the books, but especially the books.
2: But even by the fastest ship, Timothy could never make it in time. Nero passed the sentence of death on the Apostle Paul. One early morning, Paul is marched out of the city between Roman soldiers. Only a few friends accompany the elderly apostle. At the third milestone, at a place of tombs and pine woods, the group stops.
0: Prepare for the execution.
16: I am ready to be sacrificed.
2: Paul shows no fear. He speaks some encouraging words to his friends.
16: I know the one in whom I trust, and I'm sure that he is able safely to guard all that I have given him until the day of his return. In heaven, a crown is waiting for me, which the Lord, the righteous judge, will give me on that great day of his return. And not just to me, but to all those whose lives show that they are eagerly looking forward to his coming back again.
2: Now Paul bows his head. The executioner raises his sword.
16: Who shall separate us from the love of Christ? Shall tribulation or sword? Nothing. Nothing shall separate us.
2: The sword swings down, and the great apostle Paul lies dead.

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0: 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Just be sure to include your name and address. That's all there is to it.
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4: 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I'm your host, Tom Majeure. One of the major conversations happening in our culture today involves children, sexuality, and identity education at an increasingly younger age. Today, we're going to be talking about this issue. At one time, we closed our eyes to it and said it didn't exist. But today, we're going to open our eyes and address the issue. My co-host today is Mike Carducci. He's the executive director of Coming Together Ministries. He's the executive director of Ministry Development. Welcome to our program, Michael.
5: Thank you. It's good to be here.
4: This is a very important subject. As we opened up, there's a lot of conversation. Our children are the pawns in this play. And we say our children, as parents, other people are interested in the development and recruiting our students for their particular purposes. Mm-hmm. Let's stop for a word of prayer, and then as we go into this very sensitive subject, but we cannot ignore it.
5: Sure.
4: Our great Heavenly Father, we just want to thank you. You said, let the little children to come unto me and forbid them not. You made time for the children. Lord, our children are the pawns, the next generation, the changing of culture. They are the people that are in the crosshairs of society. We just ask for your wisdom and guidance as we talk about probably one of the most important subjects. And we thank you and praise you. In Jesus' name, amen. Michael, maybe our listeners don't need to know this, but what is involved? Is it possible that as we try to protect our children from the world, maybe even protect ourselves from hearing the general conversation, when a television program is turned on, topics of sexuality are brought up, what's at play here?
5: Well, I think it's an indoctrination. It's definitely a promotion of contemporary identity and sexuality. I think that what it does is it's an affront even to conservative family values, let alone Christian values. And it's being done at such a rapid rate that I think

0: think that a lot of conservative valued families and even Christians aren't really sure how to address it, and therefore, by their silence, it actually is promoted more and more. And I think that's how we got to where we are today.
1: Leaves the door open. Michael, tell our listeners, you represent this ministry, Coming Together Ministries. What is Coming Together Ministries?
0: Thank you. Well, Coming Together Ministries, our faith statement, or our mission statement, is to ignite an unquenchable movement, restoring all men and women back to the image of our Creator God. And it's interesting because it's as simple as going back to Genesis chapter 1. It says that the image of God was created in Adam and Eve. And when you think about it, and a lot of people may not even understand the approach, in what I'm saying, but God created sex, and the ultimate expression of the image of God was in a sexual relationship between one man and one woman in a committed relationship for life. And of course, that's become perverted now, and there's all kinds of different ways to rewrite that. However, I believe that God knew what he was doing in the expression of Adam and Eve together, in that intimate connection, was the intimacy that the Creator wants us to experience as well. But of course, the devil hates Jesus, and the devil hates the image of God, and he wants to set up his own image. Therefore, anything that destroys the image of God is any kind of sexual sin, and it's not limited to homosexuality or the transgender issue, which destroys the identity that God gave to us, or abortion, which actually destroys the life that God has created. But any sexual sin, whether it's masturbation, pornography, and it's not limited to anything outside of sexuality, outside of one, committed partner of somebody of the opposite sex for life.
1: Mike, your mission statement is so delightful.
0: Thank you, Tom. Yeah, I think it just transcends all of this rhetoric about, LGBT or, all these other things. Well, Coming Together Ministries is about bringing all of those together. We recognize we've experienced not only in our own lives, because I was that 20-year-old that thought that I was reprobate because I felt like I was a girl trapped in a boy's body and I had same-sex attraction. So it was this big dark secret that I was going to die with, trying to comply, trying to hope that God would make me, straight and have a wife and children. But the problem wasn't that I wasn't straight. The problem was I wasn't relating to the same gender people, and I certainly felt inadequate as a male. So to me, all of that needed to be cleared up, and a lot of that happened even before I was conscious as a child. And I think that God knew that. So when I was praying, God, make me straight, God, make me straight, that wasn't the problem. The problem was, Lord, fix my disconnect between who I am and who you created me to be. And I believe that that was also started by the enemy, with the relationship between my father and me, and all of that was set in motion even before I was conscious. So by the time I was conscious, thinking that I was a girl and not a boy, of course there was a conflict there because I knew physically that I was male. I had three sisters. I wasn't like them, but I wasn't like the boys in the neighborhood either. I wasn't aggressive. I didn't like aggressive sports. I didn't fit in that way. So I was completely by myself. Nor did I feel that I had the freedom to say that there was a struggle going on. So, I kept that to myself for all those 20 years that I struggled with that. Eventually giving up on Christianity at 20, trying to make all of that fit into a box and not understanding the process of surrendering everything to God and realizing that it was a work that only He could do. I thought that I had to be perfect for God to love me. And so, all of that had to
1: It's
0: be broken
1: about
0: down.
1: what God does, not what we do.
0: Right, but that took until I was in my 40s before I started to realize that. So in that process, I believe that that the devil has used sexuality and identity in such a large way, especially being born in the 60s and going through all of that, and then the AIDS epidemic in the 80s. I came out the same year that AIDS came out. I saw the hatred that Christianity and even society was doing. If you were a gay person, you were ostracized like somebody with leprosy because we didn't even know if it was airborne or not. So if it's airborne, just my very breath would cause somebody, to get AIDS. So, there was a lot of secrecy there, and then coming all the way through that, I gave my heart to the Lord in the year 2000. I had a rich, successful boyfriend. I had a successful business of my own, and at that time, I find it almost impossible that God could get my attention, but he did, just as the breakthrough was coming that homosexuality was now being celebrated, it was being protected by laws. In 2015, Obama legalized gay marriage in all 50 states. I have a friend that's known me for 50 years, and he said, Mike, your timing is the worst. And I go, what do you mean? And he goes, well, you came out in the 80s when it was really awful to be gay. That's right. He said, and then you left the gay culture when it's being celebrated and, you know, adored or whatever.
1: Talk about being countercultural.
0: Right. So I have no idea how I got here other than the grace of God. But what I really see is that this is an attack on the image of God.
1: Oh, and that is, we get into the weeds very quickly. It doesn't matter. It doesn't have to be you and I in the conversation. Mm-hmm. It's society. We get into the weeds very quickly. The image of God. Mm-hmm. And you brought that out. Satan is trying to destroy God. He will do it in any way possible. And going after his creation, the human beings, the ones who procreate, angels can't procreate. Only humans have been given that privilege and responsibility. Yeah. And he is trying to destroy it and using every tactic possible.
0: So, Tom, I have a children's program. And it's really odd because you can imagine any parent that's going to say, what? An ex-gay is coming to my church and going to teach my children about sexuality and identity. Of course, they would be terrified, you know. But really, when I come into a church, the idea is to really protect their innocence. And I use that basic principle when I'm speaking with the kids as I talk about the fact that, you know, that God is our creator and that he made us male and female. And I say to the group of kids, I go, if you're a girl, stand up. And all the girls stand up. You know, and the boys, they wouldn't dare stand up. And then I say, and if you're a boy, stand up. Then the girls drop down and the boys stand up. And it's just a simple exercise to show that God made two kinds, male and female. And we bring that principle out. And then we talk about the fact that God made angels. And we talk about, can angels have babies? And the kids know this principle. And they go, no, of course not. And I go, but you know, the devil wants to be like God, and God is a creator, and he gave this wonderful gift to us, and angels who were created higher than the humans, and the devil wants to be like God. Do you think that the devil is jealous that we have this gift to create life? And the kids, they look and they go, absolutely. They understand that principle. And so we know that the devil is going to try to steal, kill, or to destroy his precious gift.
1: And that's what it's all about.
0: Yes. Yeah. So it's not a gay thing. It's not a straight thing. It's a sex thing. And anything,
1: it's a good versus evil.
0: Well, of course. I mean, that's really what it all boils down to. But I think that the attack on the image of God is really, if the devil can use any kind of sexuality outside of God's design, that destroys the very image of God, of course, which is evil.
1: Wow. So let's talk about the issues that are out there today. We quickly go to people that are in the culture, mm-hmm. that are promoted in the media, and it's coming closer and closer to our family relationships and so on and so forth. It's not somewhere far away in another country. It's right here in our midst. Give us a positive. How does the church address it? How does the Christian community do this in a positive way to uplift the image of God and work with people and uphold people?
0: Right. So, Tom, there's so many different angles that I kind of want to bring in. And as you said, in a positive way, I want to bring up that even 16 years ago when our ministry was started, there was very much this polarization that if you're gay, that's a worse sin, you know, than anything else, and that we were reprobate. And then as we started sharing our testimony and our stories, people were coming forward and they were saying, you know, I was never gay, but I really relate to what you're talking about. And then as I started to realize, I thought I was the only person that struggled with sex addiction, pornography addiction, as well as, you know, same-sex attraction. But then coming into this church, having pastors and lay people start to share their own struggles with porn addiction, I started to realize that I wasn't the only one and isolated. That's not the positive part yet, but it does help to level the playing field, if you would, that sin is offensive to God, period. And, you know, the greatest sin, according to the Bible, is pride. You know, so it's not even a sexual sin. But I think what's happened is the church had to basically pin this label on homosexuality so that their sins weren't as offensive, that, well, at least I'm not
1: as
0: like
1: bad
0: them.
1: As them.
0: That's yes. right. And I even heard that literally from pastors and things like that as I was growing up. So a lot of times people in the church don't realize the power of the words that they're saying, because you never know the audience that you're speaking to. You never know what somebody's struggling with. So it made it very easy to walk out of the church when I was 20 years old. I thought, coming back at 40 in the year 2000, I thought that the church must have, you know, changed somewhat, or maybe they were at least looking at this issue, but they weren't. And in 2010, when our ministry was started with five individuals, we started to share with the General Conference, the NAD, and local pastors.
1: This is a church organization.
0: Mm-hmm. That's right. And as we were sharing with the leadership, they were saying, oh, it's not a problem in our church. And we're thinking, we're an example of what wasn't done, you know, 40 years ago for us. And now coming back into the church, we really wanted to help the church to edify and to also provide resources, because we could see that the tide was turning. Something very simple. I remember I was with my boyfriend, and we had this big party, and Ellen DeGeneres was coming out as gay on syndicated television. And I remember it was a big party, and we had a dinner, and there was wine being passed around, and we hollered and celebrated and hugged when Ellen DeGeneres came out on syndicated TV. And then all of a sudden, within a year or two, now I'm a baptized, you know, member in the Christian church, and, you know, am walking a totally different path with God. And that was really amazing to see what God was doing in my life. But it wasn't because I felt rejected. It was because for the first time, I really started to see the compassion and the compelling love of Jesus Christ that I'd never experienced before. Unfortunately, the church has done a very poor example of demonstrating that for all individuals. They did statistics in Chicago, and they were basically asking people that identified as atheists, and they would say, you know, what comes to your mind when I say Jesus Christ? And these people would say, oh, Jesus is loving, and he's fair, and he's kind and forgiving. And they would say all of these accurate attributes about Jesus. And then they would ask the same individuals, they would say, so what comes to your mind when I say Christian? And they would say, haters, unfair, ungodly, unloving, unkind. And so the Christian church has really been responsible, I think, for misrepresenting the love of Jesus. And I praise God that I had three sisters that were praying for me. You know, they loved me, and they were always kind to my boyfriends, whoever I was dating. I was a well-paid hairdresser in Orlando, Florida. I was doing hair for television people at NBC and ABC, and my best friend was a news anchor. And, you know, I felt like I had the world by the tail, but my sisters weren't rubbing it in my face or telling me that I was a profligate. Instead, while they were loving me, they were also praying for me. And I believe that that's how the transformation came, because I wasn't praying for myself. Mm-hmm. I wanted nothing to do with a God that I thought hated and rejected me and made me this way. Like, does that even seem fair that God would make somebody gay and then tell them that
1: they're bad.
0: That's right, or that's wrong, right? Or that's a sin. So that's the attitude of a lot of people in the gay culture, which I think people in Christian culture are either ignorant about, or they just don't have the empathy for understanding where they've come from. And that might be innocent in itself, but what's happened in the last 16 years, and I believe in a large part through our ministry and other ministries like ours, we're not the only one, is that people are starting to hear. And I think that what's happening is because of the explosion of the LGBT movement through, marriage rights and a lot of the things that are happening in laws that are protecting LGBT rights and things that are being promoted, that the church no longer has the advantage to stay silent on this issue. We have to address it. Our ministry probably 7 years ago got maybe one email a month, you know, from a parent that had a child that was coming out as gay. We're getting three or four a week, and many of them are pastors' children, you know, that are struggling with LGBT identities. So we're definitely seeing an increase on this issue to people inside the church because of how much the borders are coming down between the walls of identity and sexuality that are appropriate in Christian culture and in secular culture as well.
1: I'd like to step back to one thought about the sin nature. Our culture, or part of the culture, is trying to say it's not a sin. And the church culture says, or was saying, that it's a worse sin. So it sounds like defining that it is a sin, but it's the same sin as everything else. Both sides need some adjustments.
0: Right. And I think it's difficult because a lot of times I'll talk to a parent that wants to connect with their child, and the last thing they want is separation. And a lot of the verbiage now in the gay community is that if you come out as gay, if your parents don't accept you and promote you as gay, that it's okay, then you have to cut them off. So there's a lot of parents out there that are like, well, if I stand for the truth of God, even as loving, as kind as I might be, my child is going to cut me off. Therefore, a lot of parents are compromising. And the unfortunate part is now that child has nobody to pray for them or to intercede with them because the parent has also given into this. I was talking with a young man that...
1: You're saying giving in other words, affirming.
0: Yes, affirming their child's homosexuality and promoting it. I'm glad that my sisters never adopted that understanding or belief because I wouldn't be here because I wasn't praying.
1: It had to be somebody.
0: That's right. And because they believed that God had something more for me, not in a way to condemn me or to destroy me, but to save me. And I love, I think it's Romans 1:16. It says, I'm not ashamed of the gospel of Christ, for it is the power of God unto salvation. And one day I looked up in the concordance, salvation, and it goes, rescue. We need rescue. You know, so who doesn't need rescue? We all need rescue. So if you cut me off from the rescue, what's my real situation, right? I'm lost.
1: Lost.
0: Right, right. So, you know, to be rescued, God's salvation is not a negative thing. It's not rejection. It's the ultimate in that rescue. And I think that we've twisted that thinking into thinking that, well, God is love. And so if God is love, then he respects who you love and whoever you love is okay. But, you know, that doesn't make sense when you apply it to children. If I'm a pedophile and I love children, is that appropriate? If God is love? So the definition is really just too broad and too simplistic to say that love is love, because God puts parameters on what love is. And we're all told to love our neighbor as ourselves, but that's not a sexual connotation. You know, that's the kind of agape love that, you know, we love human beings.
1: Best interest.
0: That's right. So I was desperate to prove to God that I could be gay, and a lot of people really, really are discouraged, or maybe not discouraged, or probably shocked when I tell them that I was actually baptized with a boyfriend and a sexual addiction. And I came in at the very tail end of this evangelistic series, and it happened to be the last night that I was there. My boyfriend was out of town. The Lord was working on my heart, and my sister had invited me to these evangelistic series. But on the very last night, the preacher said, for some of you tonight, this will be your last opportunity to hear the Holy Spirit. For some of you, you'll walk away, and this will be your last chance. And I knew that was me. I could hear the Holy Spirit speaking to me. And as I was looking at my life, gay for 20 years, sexually addicted, in a relationship, I knew that there was no way that I could go up there. And inside my head, I said, Lord, I give you my heart, but I can't go up there. And honestly, Tom, my next conscious thought, I'm standing in front, my sister's crying beside me. And I looked at her and I said, what are you doing here? And she said, I stood up when you did. I do not consciously remember standing up or walking to the front. The last thing I remember telling God is that I can't go up there. I believe that he marched me to the front the moment that I just gave him my heart. And as I was standing there, you know, my sister said in the parking lot that night, and there were like 37 of us to be baptized the next day. Nobody asked me to fill out a question. What was your sexual history? Have you ever been in a relationship with somebody of the same sex? I never got that questionnaire. But my sister asked me, what are you going to do about your boyfriend? And I said, nothing. I'm gay. And I was adamant. I was defiant. I believed that I was gay and that I couldn't change. And I didn't want to change. I wanted God to love me and to accept me. But I also wanted him to convert my boyfriend so that we could be this mighty team for Jesus. So even in my ignorance, the only truth that I had that night was that Jesus loved me for who I was. But I didn't know that he wasn't going to leave me where I was. So the next day I was baptized with a boyfriend. And as another, you know, person said, they didn't come up out of that water straight, ready to date, mate, or procreate. And I was just beginning this journey with Jesus, and he didn't wipe away my history or my memory for my convenience, but instead he was teaching me to hold on to him. And as that relationship was growing and I was convicted more and more of my sexual addiction and all the other things that I was struggling with, that I realized that this was a process and not an event, that the journey was really beginning from the moment that I was baptized. Yeah, so So that process has been really difficult. And I think that the church has really struggled with those parameters. And it's been 16 years that we've been a ministry, and people will be really gung-ho about our ministry, an elder in the church, you know, or somebody that has a gay son or daughter, and they'll tell their pastor, you need this ministry to come. And so the pastor's like, okay, well, you know, we'll see. And a lot of times the pastors will come up to me and they'll go, I know you've got this. My wife and I are going to go to another church while we're having a program in their church because they just want to be...
1: Keep
0: you know,
1: a distance, arms.
0: Yes, right. Yes, yes. And it still happens. But once we come in, I would say probably half of the church to 3/4 of the church is not supportive. And they're like, we don't know what they're going to tell our children. What are they going to talk about? Are they affirming? Are they condemning? And we get it all. But if somebody will just take the time to listen to us, usually by the Sabbath sermon, we come in Friday night, we start telling our testimonies, we come in Sabbath school, and we start telling our children's program, and then for the sermon, you can just see hearts coming around, and people are like, oh, I really thought that this was a condemning ministry, but I realized that this is really about Jesus and not about, you know, sexuality and identity. And by the time we leave on Sunday, I would say that most of the church is more united on the issue and definitely more educated and prepared to handle this issue in their churches. But we don't have anything, you know, other than a few ministries that really talk about this issue in a redemptive way, but also in a loving way. As a person who came out of homosexuality, I'm very specific that our ministry has to appeal to an individual like myself that was struggling with identity, sexuality, and addiction, but at the same time, upholding the truth as it is in Jesus Christ. And I think what's really difficult for people is they're either one extreme or the other. Because over here, God hates gays, and gays are going to burn in a hotter hell than everybody else, and gays cannot change. And now over here, it's like gays still can't change, but God loves them. And if you tell a gay person that they can change, that's condemning and that's not unloving. Well, the problem is with both sides. Over here, God hates them, and they can't change. And over here, God loves them, but they still can't change. The problem is 1 Corinthians chapter 6, and it talks about all the abominations that won't be in heaven. And yes, homosexual offenders are there, as well as gossipers. Ah, imagine that in the same group, right? As well as adulterers, fornicators, right? Licentious people. And that's not limited to gay people, right? The porn addicted, the sexually addicted, the immoral. But then verse 11 is really the capstone. And I believe that's the message that's been left out. And I remember thinking to myself, where was this verse when I was struggling? Because verse 11 says, you used to be that way, but you're not anymore. Not because of what you've done, because of what Jesus has done. That you've been washed, you've been justified, you've been sanctified through the Lord Jesus Christ and by the Spirit of our God. And so that was a real breakthrough for me as I was walking this walk. It's like, wait a minute, this isn't something that I can do. God wasn't telling me to stop being gay. He was just telling me, accept the gift I've already given to you. And that's a message that's not, you know, well heard of in the church, because we have these two extremes. You're either rejected because God hates you, or you're included and God loves you, and that you're not required to surrender or to accept the merits of what Jesus did on the cross. So if I refuse, or if I cut somebody off from the merits of what Jesus did on the cross, that's not love. That's lost, right? And so verse 11 is really the capstone of what we need in the church. And it's not just an issue of focusing on the gay individuals. And we don't want to pull anybody out of verses 9 and 10. We want to keep them in that group because verse 11 says, you used to be this way. And that if you cut anybody off from the graces of Jesus Christ and that washing, sanctification, and justification, then you've really left them with no option at all. You might be loving them in the church, but their eternal life is lost.
1: Lost in the church.
0: Yeah, yeah. What a great title for a sermon, huh?
1: Well, Michael, you're the executive director of Ministry Development of Coming Together Ministries. Tell our listeners how they can engage with your ministry and website and coming events.
0: Thank you. Thank you. We have an annual event that's in September, and it's going to be our 6th annual event, and it's called Coming Together Live Number 6. It's going to be held in Hendersonville, North Carolina, at the Hendersonville SEA Church. And it's going to be part leadership. So it's open to pastors, leaderships, and wanting information. We're also going to be talking about policies and procedures for churches and schools to protect our principles, as well as testimonies. We have an amazing young woman. Her name is Lex Rennick. Lex Rennick was actually, get this, she was a transgender male, which means she was a biological female. She had her breasts removed and she was on hormones living as a male. She got involved with a gay man and they became married. And then they found Jesus Christ. So then she went off the hormones. Now they're a heterosexual couple with three children. And she's going to be our main speaker for our event. So she's going to be there with us. The event is September 15th through the 21st. We're going to have a closed part, which is going to be Thursday and Friday, which I believe is 16th and 17th, and that's going to be for the healing. That's going to be a private session for parents, for families, as well as individuals that are seeking freedom from addictions. We have a young woman, Susan Pena, who's going to talk about how she had an abortion at 20 years old and the ramifications of that. We also are addressing, as well as abortion, pornography, addiction, and we'll be having workshops as well. So I'm really excited, and it'll be our sixth annual one.
1: What is the website?
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1: 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God bless. Until next time. Bye now.

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1: Years ago, I remember I was cleaning and putting some stuff away, and I found an old notebook. I love writing, I love journaling and keeping my thoughts, but I did not recognize this particular notebook, you know? And I stopped, and I opened it, and I began to read the pages, and I was shocked. The things that I was reading, the things that were there, I thought to myself, wow, this person is real messed up, right? Then I realized it was my notebook. Yeah, guys, it was me. Oh, my goodness. And I spent some time reflecting on where was I at during this time in my life? What was happening to me? What was I doing? And it revealed a lot about my thoughts and how I was processing through my life. And you know what? I was overwhelmed with a sense of awe because I didn't know who she was. See, the truth was, it wasn't me anymore. Isn't that something? That God had done something in my life. He had transformed or changed me so much so that I didn't even recognize who this person was on those pages. Man, God is amazing. Do you think change is possible? Well, stay tuned. We're going to show you that it actually is.

0: Hello, guys, and welcome to When We Talk. I'm Stephen, and this is my lovely wife, Tamara.
1: Hey, everybody.
0: Otherwise known as the Conways. And I'm so glad that you could join us today, because when we talk, we process.
1: Yes, and when we talk, we really do enjoy talking.
0: And when we talk, of course, we grow.
1: Yes, and most of all, when we talk, everybody, we heal.
0: Today on When We Talk, what does it take to change? What does it take to change?
1: That's a heavy question, sir. Okay.
0: It is. It is. It is.
1: Yeah. Yeah.
0: Change happens every day.
1: Mm-hmm.
0: Sometimes without us even planning for it to happen.
1: Yeah. So you can't stop it.
0: You can't stop it.
1: You can't stop change. Wow.
0: Yeah. So I guess what we're talking about is intentional change.
1: Because
0: there are changes that are happening every day that we're unaware of. We have absolutely no influence over.
1: Or power over,
0: But then there are changes that we want to take place.
1: Mm-hmm.
0: And it seems like those are the most difficult ones. You know, there's change that I have no power over, but when I where I want change to happen, it seems not to be able to take place.
1: And change is important to everybody, right? To a greater or lesser degree. I mean, in fact, if you think about the world we live in, people literally make billions of dollars off the desire that people have to want to change. Right? You can go on social media, you can see it, you can see it in advertisements and all around us. So change is a big deal.
0: Yes. It is. It certainly is. And it's an interesting thing you and I talked about the Bible and this concept of change, because the Bible seems to throw shade at people.
1: Now, again, you got to, when you tell the saints what shade means.
0: It means to take a dig at or give a negative comment about.
1: Yes.
0: So the Bible seems to be doing that.
1: Mm-hmm.
0: And it talks about characters like Rahab
1: the harlot.
0: And what did you say about that?
1: I mean, the lady moved and changed her last name. She had to have a different last name.
0: Yeah, like well, who wants the last name? The harlot.
1: Mm-mm.
0: Like, come on.
1: Mm-mm.
0: So, but the Bible continues to refer to her like that.
1: Yeah.
0: And then the Bible not only refers to Rahab that way, but it refers to Bathsheba as the wife of Uriah, the Hittite.
1: Mm-hmm.
0: Now, Uriah was dead.
1: Mm-hmm.
0: She's married to David.
1: Yes.
0: But it's almost like the Bible is saying, look, look here. This is who she really is.
1: Yeah.
0: And so it's like, man, is the Bible really taking digs or taking shots at people?
1: Simon
0: the leper. Like, the brother was healed. Why does the Bible, why do you think that the Bible continues to refer to people in this way?
1: You know, I'm leaning towards believing that there's something in remembering where they've come from. There's something in being reminded, us as people being reminded, that this is who they were, and the most important word there is were.
0: Wow. Right? It's almost as if the Bible is saying, what I hear you saying is, it's almost as though the Bible is saying, if I didn't tell you, you wouldn't know that Rahab used to be a harlot.
1: Yes.
0: If I didn't tell you, you wouldn't know that Bathsheba used to be married to somebody that her current husband murdered. Like, you wouldn't know that if I didn't tell you. If I didn't tell you, you wouldn't know that Simon used to be a leper.
1: Yeah.
0: Wow.
1: Yeah. So there must be something in that God is doing to help us. Because the question is, do we even need to be reminded of these things? Why would he need to remind us of that?
0: Yeah, I think because when we talk about change, we sometimes believe that change is not possible for us. We can experience hopelessness. We can experience extreme frustration, disappointment, discouragement, because change just seems so very distant and far away from what we can have or experience.
1: Yeah, I think that's probably more common than we think. Are you there right now, where you're sitting, where you're standing? Are you at work with your family? Are you feeling like, man, change is just not possible for me, you know?
0: Perhaps you've been praying about your marriage. Perhaps you've been praying about a relationship with your children, praying about relationships at work with the neighbors. Who knows?
1: Yeah.
0: Right?
1: Yeah. Now, it's one thing to desire change, okay, to read about it, you know, in God's Word, watching motivational speeches, you know, we do that, you know, in our day and age. I don't know about you, but I'm scrolling through Instagram, and Instagram is full of these powerful messages, right, that change is possible. But the question looms, how do you change?
0: How do you change?
1: What does it take to change?
0: Yeah, well, there are several things that people encounter that help to be the catalyst for their change.
1: Mm.
0: Some people hit rock bottom.
1: Woo-wee.
0: That's a term that's used. You know, when you throw a rock into a body of water, it just sinks and sinks and sinks.
1: Yeah.
0: And that concept of hitting rock bottom, where there's nowhere else to go but up.
1: But up.
0: Like you can't go down any further than you've already gone. And so some of us need to hit rock bottom before we can experience change. Like we need to lose everything in order to recognize that we've lost everything.
1: Now that sounds devastating, right? Mm-hmm. Hitting rock bottom is not a fun experience. And yet there's hope there, right? Mm-hmm. Because as you mentioned, you're there already. So there is only one more direction to go, mm-hmm. which is up.
0: Yeah.
1: And it just requires what? A choice, right? To choose to turn a direction and go the other way.
0: Yeah, and then there are other people who are fighting against change.
1: Mm.
0: So there may be pressures, there may be physical ailments, there may be relationship challenges that are pressuring for a change to take place. But you know, we're comfortable people. We like we even though it's crazy, right? Even though the ship is sinking, mm-hmm. I like my view on the ship.
1: From the sinking ship?
0: From the sinking ship.
1: Babe.
0: Like,
1: oh,
0: if goodness. If I move, somebody else might take my place.
1: While
0: the ship is going down. Like, so I can't leave unless somebody else takes my seat.
1: Have mercy.
0: So we get comfortable in some of the craziest situations. Mm. And so we fight against change.
1: Wow, can you imagine it? Doesn't that sound crazy? That change is something that needs to take place in your life. And it's not that you can't, right? I'm thinking about that boat sinking. There's life jackets. There's even people reaching out to hand you, you know, to assist you in getting mm-hmm. off. And you're like, nope, I'm staying here because what happens if?
0: Mm.
1: Well, what's going to happen is you're going to sink anyway. You're mm-hmm. going to die mm-hmm. if you stay there, right?
0: Yeah.
1: Wow.
0: There's a story in the Bible about Saul, mm-hmm. who later became Paul in mm-hmm. the New Testament. And in Acts chapter 9, it talks about his being on his way to Damascus.
1: Mm.
0: He's on his way to Damascus to persecute more Christians, kill them, throw them in jail, whatever he's going to do. And he meets Jesus, and he's knocked down off of his horse, and he's blinded. And, you know, Saul, listen to this. It is hard for you to kick against the pricks.
1: Yeah.
0: You know, the inference of Jesus's words are what you're doing is a very painful experience for you.
1: Yeah.
0: But you keep on doing it.
1: Yeah. Yeah.
0: That's difficult.
1: Yeah.
0: Right.
1: Yeah.
0: Jesus is actually appealing to him and saying change is easier than maintaining where you are, because maintaining where you are is like kicking against the pricks.
1: Mm.
0: So some people are in that place mm-hmm. where we are literally kicking against the pricks. It's painful for us to remain where we are, but because of fear of change or because of not knowing what's going to come next or what is my life going to look like there, we are literally enduring painful scenarios in our lives just to stay where we are, no matter how unhealthy it actually is.
1: Mm. I'm a visual person, so when you're talking and sharing, I'm thinking about change, right? And I'm thinking about these things that are locked on, almost like these hooks that are preventing us from being able to move forward. And one of the most powerful ones, which I think we will talk about again in another segment, is fear. You know, fear prevents change. We project what we think will happen if we change. We begin to count the cost, and we don't even have all that we need to be able to actually predict that. We become good predictors, you know, mm-hmm. about
0: what will happen. No, actually,
1: we're horrible predictors. Yes.
0: Horrible predictors.
1: Yes, we are.
0: Yeah.
1: Yeah.
0: For me, in my personal experience, mm-hmm. and I thank God for this.
1: Yeah.
0: In my personal experience, I believe God allowed me to realize the emptiness of my pursuits. And this was one of the things that the Spirit of God used in order to motivate me towards change. I realized that, you know, no matter how big the party is, no matter how, you know, beautiful the woman is, no matter how much more money I make, I'm always going to find myself in the same place. And that same place is not really a good place, because the party's over, the music is stopped, and everything goes back exactly to where it was. And I'm like, man, if I keep doing bigger and better and more, but I'm always coming back to the same place, there's something wrong here, right? And this is not a place where I want to be. I want to get out of this place and get away. And all of the methods that I'm using to try to get me away from this, they're only temporary and nothing is lasting. So this is, you know, this is empty.
1: So what's interesting about that process is that sometimes it sounds to me, been there as well in my own life, that God will allow us to reach empty places. Because, you know, we pray. And we say, okay, God, if you don't want me here, if you don't want me with this person, if you don't want me to go this place or have this experience, I need you to do something. And sometimes it seems as though God is not answering that prayer, right? Well, if God didn't want me with this, if he didn't want me to be with this person, then he would have intervened, right? And yet there are times when God allows us, we're talking about change, allows us to meet the end of certain things, to experience emptiness, right, in order for us to be convinced. Because listen, aren't we good? we oftentimes won't move unless God shows us something. Well, man, there are times when God allows us to meet the end of something in order for us to see that there's nothing there for us.
0: So what I hear you saying is, instead of us waiting for God to drag us out of a situation, like, Lord, if you want me, I feel you moving, but I'm not going to do anything. Then I'll make the change. Instead of that, sometimes God allows us to experience what it's like to be in emptiness. To experience what that is. And that in itself is God moving and saying, is this really where you want to be? Is this what the rest of your life is going to be like? Right here in this empty space. I think of the woman at the well when I think of my own experience, and I think of this emptiness where she is, she has an encounter with Jesus at Jacob's well, and she's got all types of stuff going on in her life, but you wouldn't be able to tell, perhaps. Well, maybe one indicator is the time of day that she's there. And Jesus is there, and Jesus asks her for a drink of water. And she's like, how are you even talking to me? You're a Jew, and I'm a Samaritan. This isn't even supposed to be going down. And Jesus, I love Jesus's response. If you knew who it was that was asking you for a drink, then you would be asking him for a drink. He went third person on her. If you knew who it was who was asking you for a drink, you would be asking him for a drink. She's like, what are you doing, right? But in that conversation, he uses the material, you know, presence of water and her present circumstances in order to bring her to the spiritual. She says, look, give me this water so I don't have to come here anymore. And Jesus says, yeah, okay, you want that living water? Yeah, you know, I absolutely do. Go get your husband. See, what had happened was, and, it's like, but it's like, hey, listen, I don't have a husband. Oh, you're telling the truth now. You don't have a husband. Yeah, because you have five of them, and the brother you with right now is not your husband. And she's like, oh, you are a prophet. But what Jesus was really doing was he was peeling the layers of her emptiness back. She wanted change. But she was not willing to let go of broken or empty cycles and behaviors that were keeping her in emptiness. So can you imagine? I'm thirsty. And I realize what I'm doing is not quenching my thirst, but I can't stop doing what I'm doing. And Jesus says, you gotta let go of what you're doing in order for you to experience something that will really and actually quench your thirst.
1: I like that. I think that should be our word of the day. Thirsty.
0: Thirsty.
1: Thirsty. Now, I'm not talking about the thirsty, you're drinking water. There is a thirst that can drive us to be perpetually empty. right? Because no matter how many people we use, no matter what food, no matter what substance or actions that we're constantly, they go right out. And they leave us empty. That is amazing. And we don't want to walk in thirst. That's essentially what Jesus was saying to her, right? That I can actually give you something that will quench that thirst, right? It's such an amazing experience that is detailed out in Scripture about how change happens, right? How change is possible. But I don't think we can ignore, though, an important aspect of this story for her, because you mentioned it earlier. There's more to the story. She came by herself, right? At a particular time of the day for a reason, right? Yes. Maybe it's guilt. Maybe it's shame. Maybe I don't want to be bothered, you know, with people, because she had a certain lifestyle that she was living. There are things that people knew about her, right? And so you would imagine it's hard to get change or to experience change when you want to be aloof. We can talk about that. There are some of us who have desires to change, but I don't want to be around those church people, right? I want to change, but I'd rather do it on my, because I don't want to be judged, you know? I don't want to be people talking about me, right? People, so they stay away, you know? But the beautiful thing about change is we are created for community.
0: Yeah.
1: And when we remove ourselves from just all people or being accountable to anyone, right? It's hard for that change to take place.
0: It is.
1: Yeah.
0: I'm glad again that Jesus shows up.
1: Yeah, come on now.
0: You know, when we're trying to be by ourselves, Jesus is like, excuse me, I'm here, right? I'm here.
1: Yes.
0: Behold, I stand at the door and knock.
1: Yes.
0: What I hear you saying, though, is that sometimes one of the things that keeps us from change is actually that we are shackled by shame.
1: Yes.
0: There is no shame in your chain.
1: Amen. Put that on a t-shirt. I like that.
0: I like that. There is no shame in your chain. By the grace of God, when we experience change, shame is one of the things that's done away with. In fact, what they found is that shame, actually, its power is in our isolation. Because I'm the only one. Nobody's going to understand.
1: Nobody's questioning me.
0: Right. And so this is one of the reasons why she's there.
1: Yeah.
0: Because none of these other ladies understand what I'm going through. But here, after she encounters Jesus, she runs back to the same people that she's trying to avoid.
1: Come on,
0: that she's been trying to avoid all this time.
1: Yes.
0: And she puts it out there. Look, this man told me everything that I ever did, all the stuff that you guys have been talking about me behind my back about. He told me about it, and I want you guys to come on out and see him.
1: Yes.
0: It's like, where's the shame
1: she
0: that
1: had
0: drove
1: no shame.
0: Her
1: yes.
0: that drove her to the well at this point of the day? That shame is gone. Because change, lasting change, her thirst has been quenched and a transformational change has taken place in her life.
1: And you would think the story was just about that for her. You know, the other thing that stood out to me in that story was that the disciples weren't there when he met her. There was a reason why he sent them away. Why do you think that is?
0: Well, some of us complicate change for other people.
1: Well, let me take a drink. Okay.
0: Some of us complicate change for other people because we're not in the process of change ourselves.
1: Have mercy.
0: When you think about the disciples, they weren't thinking about people experiencing necessarily transformational change. They were thinking about who was going to be first.
1: Yes.
0: You know, who's going to run this thing when Jesus leaves? No, me. No, me. No, yeah. So they're arguing about that. So you can imagine that those individuals would not necessarily would not help in someone else's change. And so Jesus has to meet her without them and then bring them in on what he's done.
1: Yeah.
0: Right.
1: Yeah.
0: So they come in and they're like, oh, what's going on? Hey, what just happened here?
1: Yeah.
0: Right.
1: Yeah.
0: And so, man, I don't know about you, but I don't want to be a person that complicates change for someone else. I don't want to be a person that Jesus has to say, okay, you go on over there to the store and go shopping and let me do something powerful and miraculous in this person's life. Yeah. And then let me just bring you in on the other side of it. And then I can explain. Because if I allow you to be there, you're going to try to tell me how to handle my business in helping this person experience change.
1: Now, full transparency, I've been there. You know, we talked about the fix-it mode. You got to check out that episode. As fixers, we feel like we have the answers, right? Mm-hmm. And I have. I've been a part of sabotaging people's process. Maybe, can you be honest? Can you say that? Have you been a person that prevents change in other people's lives because you have certain expectations or what they're supposed to look like when and how? And come on now, get it together quickly. It doesn't take that long, okay? That is a powerful position to have when God gives you the ability to be able to impact other people's lives, mm-hmm. and to know that change is something that is wrought by the movement of the Holy Spirit,
0: yeah.
1: not by Tamara's timeline.
0: Yeah. Now we've talked primarily about the movement of God and how God can transform and bring, you know, change into our experience, but I want us to share a few practical things mm-hmm. when we want to be intentional okay. about change in our lives. Mm-hmm. What are some of the practical things that we can share with our friends about experiencing intentional change?
1: I think it's really important to see change, read change, listen to change, right? By beholding, we become changed, okay? And so one of the greatest tools for sure is the Word of God. That is why Rahab the harlot is in there, and Simon the leper, and Bathsheba, and all of these other people that God gives us in His Word. Real stories, dig, and read beyond. And when I say read beyond, we'll talk about this in a later episode. There are things that happen in people's lives and then they go home, but we'll talk about that another time.
0: Wow. Know? So that's powerful. It's almost as though the scriptures themselves are a record of people experiencing change
1: yes.
0: and people resisting change.
1: Yes.
0: Wow. That's yeah. wonderful. Here's another one that we talked about. we use this phrase, inch stones, not milestones. Ooh, I
1: yeah.
0: like that one. That one on a t-shirt,
1: I like
0: too.
1: It, I like it, I
0: as
1: like
0: a t-shirt,
1: it.
0: Too. Inch stones, not milestones. There are 5,280 feet in a mile. And a lot of times when it comes to change, we want to jump from step one to the 5,280th step, right? But that's not really how change takes place.
1: Yeah.
0: We need to experience change one step at a time. Inch stones, not milestones.
1: And we need to learn how to celebrate the inch.
0: Mm-hmm.
1: Okay? Sometimes we're so fixated on people going from one place all the way to the mile, right? That mm-hmm. we don't understand that first step means everything.
0: Yes, it does.
1: Yeah. So celebrate the small victories.
0: Yes. I can remember in our relationship, it was so fascinating that, you know, we would talk, and when we would talk, either of us would adopt, okay, this is what I'm going to do. And then the first day, you know, we wake up, and now you are trying to do the thing that I've told you that I need you to do. And I'm looking at you like, you're only doing that because I told you, right?
1: Yes.
0: Instead of celebrating
1: yes,
0: the fact
1: I am.
0: That,
1: I'm doing it because you want me to do it, okay?
0: A change. You know, I am, you know, I'm negative about it. And
1: yeah.
0: I'm like, yeah, let's see how long this is going. Instead of celebrating it. So
1: yes.
0: I like that idea. Celebrate the small things.
1: Yes. And then again, give change participants a head start.
0: Mm-hmm. What do you mean?
1: Yes. Point out the way, you know, that they should go. You know, set them on the path. You know what I'm saying? And be there with them. You know, and be there in that process. Give them a head start. Sometimes we tell people we want them to change, and then we just leave them.
0: Right. Give them a head start. I like that idea. It's almost as though pointing out the things in people's lives that they're already doing
1: yes.
0: that are leading them towards the change that they want to experience
1: yes.
0: and giving them that victory.
1: Yes, yes. So listen. You're halfway there, guys. You're here with us. You're listening to all this good stuff. Change is possible. Don't give up. God is with you.
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0: In Deuteronomy chapter 6, the Bible says this, "These things I command you this day. Teach them to your children when you rise up, when you lay down, when you go in, and when you come out. God is talking about change that is actually not just in the immediate, but it's also generational. Friends, this gives us insight into the reality that change is something that God doesn't just want us to experience in the immediate, but change, biblical change, the kind that God in heaven can smile upon, they are ongoing. So when we experience change, we are entering into a process, which means we're not going to be at the end of the journey today. We're starting a journey that God is going to walk with us through and on. And the Bible promises in Philippians chapter 1, verse 6, he who has begun a good work in you will be faithful to complete it until the day, which means stay in the process. That's why we say when we talk, we are in process. We are growing. We are growing day by day. And not only can we be changed, but our children can be changed. So remember, when we talk, we process,

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3: Are you tired of prescription medications? On today's program, we're going to talk about an approach that just might help you get rid of those medications.
4: I'm Dr. James Markham. Are you interested in discovering the reason why? Do you want solutions to your healthcare problem? Are you tired of taking medications? Well, you're about to be given the ultimate prescription.
3: Hi, I'm Nick Evanson. Thank you for joining us for today's program. Why are we so dependent on medications, and is it possible to get off of them? Dr. Markham, thank you for joining us. What do you think about this?
5: Well, you know, Nick, I've thought a lot about this. In fact, a couple years ago, I wrote a book, Medicines That Kill, because in my research, I realized that medications were the leading cause of death in America.
3: Really?
5: And if you think about the problem, if you look at the evidence, you know, every year, more heart attacks, more cancer, more stroke, more diabetes, more sleeping problems, more chronic pain.
3: Right.
5: But where does it end?
3: Yeah.
5: And if you look at 4 billion prescription medications, you can say, wow, are we really fixing the problem? And a lot of people would like to come off their medications if we gave them some other alternatives. Okay.
3: Right. Yeah.
5: But as a medical profession, we treat symptoms and not causes. And this is just not sustainable.
3: Right.
5: So we have to find out the cause of the problem and treat the causes and try to use as many natural remedies, or getting back to God's way, to treat these things so we don't have to use medications that sometimes cause more problems. If you think about, Nick, if you have a problem and you can change the entire chemistry of the body, that makes a lot more sense to me than change one chemical pathway that can mess up a lot of other chemical pathways.
3: Sure.
5: The body is just very, very complicated. And with medications, there's not a medication that exists that doesn't have risk.
3: Right.
5: Now, I'm a cardiologist, and I do use medications. But I always talk to my patients, here's the risk, here's the benefits. And we monitor very closely for side effects. And even if you're perfect with your medications, there's you know, certain medications can cause anaphylactic reactions. We see that a lot with antibiotics.
3: Right.
5: Certain medicines interact with other medications. We know about pain medications, how they become very addictive. Blood pressure medicines can make your blood pressure go too low.
3: Right.
5: Diabetic medicines can make your blood sugar go too low. All of those can have bad combinations. If you take too much of anxiety medicines, that can cause bad things to happen.
3: Yeah.
5: So medications are not worth without risk. So I think it's very worth that we talk about this and answer questions about specific instances where people might be able to help themselves. Now, the doctors aren't really trained to do this, Nick.
3: Really?
5: You know, we went into medical school.
3: Right.
5: And what do they teach us about? Medications. They don't necessarily treat us of how to treat other ways. And doctors are very good at treating symptoms. They're very good at getting people over the humps. But I think we have more work to do in understanding what causes disease, talking and convincing people that there's other alternatives, you know, loving people, not judging them, and moving them one step at a time.

0: towards health.
1: We clearly need to move in some other directions because what we're doing, like you said, it's just not working.
0: No, in the United States right now, 17% of the gross national product now is spent on health care.
1: Right.
0: You know, wouldn't it be better to spend it on something else?
1: Yeah.
0: You know, anything else. And I think that this is the discussion, but, you know, it's not going to come from the system. It's going to come from one person at a time making changes, learning to get back to the way they were designed, learning to stay away from these chronic stressors, which turns on our diseases, which causes us to need these chronic medications. And I think this is something that you know, we need to talk about. And I want to give people today a little bit of a strategy, at least a way to approach the doctor, a way to think about it, if there is a medication that you can possibly be off of. Now, I'm not saying you can, but I have lots of patients that, for instance, they start exercising and eating right, then they don't need their medicine for high blood pressure.
1: Sure.
0: They lose a lot of weight, get rid of refined sugars, eat healthy, they don't need their diabetic medicines. Get rid of the stimulants, turn the TV off at night, they start sleeping better, they don't need their sleeping pill.
1: Right.
0: You know, maybe not have so much caffeine and protein and eating big at night, they don't need their antacid pills. Maybe do some exercise and eat some greens, maybe they don't need their calcium pills.
1: Right.
0: But you can see that goes, but there's no real incentive to do that, because if we did that, the pharmaceutical industry would take a hit.
1: Yeah, right.
0: So there's, you know, a lot of what we do in the medicine society is financial and politics driven, Nick, and I just don't like that. But someone has got to step out, and, you know, at HeartWise, we try to get people to think about a balanced approach, you know, the place for modern medicine, and there is a place, the place for lifestyle changes. But what we do different than other ministries, I think, is from a medical standpoint, is we try to first focus on that relationship with the Heavenly Father.
1: Right.
0: Because that takes us to the place we need to go. And even if we're on the line of health and we just go A to B to B to C, C to D, and we go real slow, you know, we know that our Heavenly Father is going to make up for us and heal in His time.
1: Yeah.
0: Now we're hoping He'll heal right away.
1: You know, these simple lifestyle changes are often overlooked because people just want to write a prescription and take a pill. But they're really powerful when implemented. And we don't always have the willpower to do it on our own.
0: Right. We don't. And that's why we need help from others, encouraging.
1: Right.
0: And I found that if people will just take one step at a time,
1: right,
0: you know, and then they say, yeah, I do feel better. You know, I'm drinking my water. I'm getting my rest. I'm eating my greens. I'm not eating as much fatty foods. I do feel better. Yes, it can be done. God is working in my life.
1: That's right.
0: And that's what I like about, you know, getting at the cause of problems. Mm-hmm. We can affect a whole generation of people. And when people start doing this, they actually feel the power of God transforming them. And it's so easy to get sucked into the modern world that we live in, the technology and what everyone say. You know, I have patients that come to me, well, I read this on the internet. It must be true.
1: Right. Yeah.
0: I saw this on the TV. So give me this medicine.
1: Mm-hmm.
0: Well, have you ever looked at those TV ads, Nick?
1: Yeah,
0: I mean,
1: sure.
0: Well, we can have this, and then it says, but it could do this, this, this, this, and this. All of them are bad.
1: Yeah. One benefit, a lot of risks.
0: Yeah. Let me tell a story real quick before I know we're going to talk about our first aid kit in a minute. But I had a patient not too long ago that came, and he was impotent. Okay. He was 35 years old, impotent. Mm-hmm. And he says, can I have this medication for impotence? I go, do we really want to have that? Okay. And I know I could give you that medicine and I could write a prescription for you for the rest of your life, or we could try to get at the cause. So I said, well, some of the causes of this is, you know, impotence is maybe the food. We know that fat paralyzes arteries so they can't get bigger.
1: Right.
0: We know that stress increases the chance of becoming impotent. I said, for 10 days, I want you to pray that God will help you to eat a perfect diet.
1: Yeah.
0: So we talked about a perfect diet. Get rid of all the fatty, all the fast food. He did that for 10 days, and he came back in 10 days. He was a happy camper.
1: Sure.
0: No, but it just proves we can do anything from 10 days. And when we let the Lord work with us on these things, we can see all sorts of great things happen. That's why I think health starts in that relationship that we have with our Creator. Because when we're doing things because God's working with us, we love Him, we do it for the right reasons. We don't do it for selfish reasons.
1: Yeah.
0: And we let Him move us one step step at a time, and that's when we see the power that God has in healing our lives. Doctors treat symptoms, God heals.
1: Right.
0: And that's so neat, Nick, and I like to talk about. Now, our first aid kit.
1: That's right. We definitely know that there is a place for medications,
0: yes.
1: And one of the places is when we have emergencies, so we carry some medications in our first aid kit. Yeah. What are we going to talk about today?
0: Well, we've been working on our first aid kit in this series of programs because we want everyone to have a first aid kit that's well-stocked. You know,
1: right.
0: If they have an emergency, let's get them over the hump.
1: Mm-hmm.
0: Well, one of the things I think is very useful for a first aid kit is medications to stop diarrhea.
1: Yeah.
0: Okay. Let's say you're somewhere and get some bad water. Let's say you're on a mission trip in Africa, get
1: sure.
0: some bad water.
1: Yeah.
0: Let's say you go to a restaurant and you get some bad things that cause diarrhea. When you have diarrhea, you can lose your electrolytes and fluid very quickly.
1: That's right.
0: You lose your fluid, you could lose your blood pressure, you lose your potassium, magnesium, your heart could do funny rhythms, sometimes mm-hmm. dangerous rhythms. That's mm-hmm. not a good thing to lose a lot of your volume.
1: Right.
0: And if you think, well, what do we need for good health? Well, we need fluids. We need to breathe. We need to rest.
1: Yep.
0: Those are the basics. And I found out in health, we don't do the basics well.
1: Mm-hmm.
0: So in first aid, if you're losing a lot of fluid from these and you need to slow it down for a while, this is a medicine called Imodium that helps. This is over the counter. And it helps slow down the bowel so you don't move as much of your volume.
1: Yeah.
0: You know, don't
1: mm-hmm.
0: lose as many electrolytes. This is very helpful. Another thing that's very helpful for a first aid kit that you might want to is this device here.
1: Mm-hmm.
0: This is basically a pill that sterilizes bad water.
1: Okay.
0: Okay, so you can go anywhere if you wanted to drink out of a mud puddle,
1: mm-hmm.
0: okay, and put this chemical in. This would help make that drinkable.
1: Right.
0: Water is so essential to our bodies.
1: Mm.
0: And a lot of people don't realize right now that up to, 70% of Americans are dehydrated to some degree.
1: Yeah.
0: Dehydration is not a good thing. When you're chronically dehydrated, it turns on the stress chemistry, raises the chance of a lot of bad health things. So just by drinking your water. So if you were out somewhere and couldn't get to water for a long period of time, then this would help at least the water that you could get to,
1: mm-hmm.
0: whether that be in a mud puddle or in a swamp, you could mm-hmm. sterilize that water and drink that.
1: Now you probably want to make sure that there's not big particles
0: yes.
1: in the water.
0: Oh, yeah.
1: Maybe strain it first before using this
0: absolutely.
1: Product.
0: If you have the ability to strain it,
1: right.
0: You might want to do that. But remember, these products are just first aid in an emergency
1: mm-hmm.
0: situation
1: right.
0: that hopefully will just get you by until you can find some help.
1: Stay with us. We're going to be right back after the break where Dr. Markham answers your questions on medications.
2: For you, brethren, have been called to liberty, only do not use liberty as an opportunity for the flesh. Why? Why would we not want to use liberty as an opportunity for the flesh? Well, when we use our liberty as an opportunity for our flesh, we're basically sticking our head back into the yoke of bondage all over again. Choosing to serve our flesh with that liberty would be like the children of Israel seeing God rescue them by annihilating their Egyptian captors, delivering them from pursuing enemies by dividing a sea in two, and then wanting to turn around and voluntarily return to Egypt because they weren't getting the kind of food they wanted. Oh yeah, that's exactly what happened. The cravings of the flesh are that powerful. There's a lot that looks like freedom, but in actuality is keeping us in bondage. And when a behavior or use of a food, drink, or substance becomes compulsive, driven, despite harmful consequences, we're ultimately in bondage to ourself, our lower nature. It's a form of slavery in which millions are bound. The good news is that in Christ there's liberty. Galatians 5:1 says, "Stand fast, therefore, in the liberty by which Christ has made us free, and do not be entangled again in the yoke of bondage." That's Galatians 5:1-3 through the eyes of a foodie.
1: Welcome back. On today's program, we're talking about medications. And Dr. Markham, we've got a lot of questions
0: sure
1: that have
0: do.
1: Come in from our website, so we're going to jump right into those.
0: Okay, let's jump into it.
1: Our first viewer asks, how do I come off the sleeping pill Ambien?
0: Yeah, well, a sleeping pill Ambien helps people sleep well at night. The benefit of it knocks you out. The
1: mm-hmm.
0: risk is it might hurt your cognition and your ability to drive a car.
1: Mm.
0: Well, if we want to get off of it, let's figure out ways we can help a person sleep better. What's the cause of them not sleeping well?
1: Yeah.
0: Is it sleep apnea? Is it a medicine making their blood sugar go low? Is it a stimulant like caffeine or alcohol, eating late at night? Is it television? Is it light? Those are the things. If we can find out the cause of them not sleeping well, maybe we can get the ability to taper that medicine to off, so maybe they won't have to take that pill the rest of their life. Great question. But again, it just lets us know that it is possible, if someone will work with you, to come off of some of these medications.
1: How about a statin? Remind us, what is a statin, and is it possible?
0: Statin is a medication to lower cholesterol.
1: Okay.
0: So if you can lower your cholesterol with natural means and your risk benefit profile is acceptable, that's another one you might be going on. So let's say that, Nick, you don't have any medical problems and you come to me with a cholesterol, an LDL cholesterol of 200. Mm-hmm. That's too high.
1: Okay.
0: And I'm going to say, Nick, you have an option. You can either start eating right and exercise, or you can take a statin.
1: Mm.
0: You know, statin will lower your risk. So, you know, at that point, it's probably beneficial to you. But if you can lower your risk other ways, maybe you won't have to be married to that. Now, some people that have genetic problems need to be on medicines like that.
1: Okay. Well, that was an easy one. How about Coumadin? I hear a lot of people talk about not wanting to take Coumadin. Why do people shy away from it?
0: Coumadin is a blood thinner.
1: Mm-hmm.
0: Okay, and Coumadin has a risk of bleeding, and the generic Coumadin called warfarin is rat poison. They used to use it to kill rats.
1: Okay.
0: That's not good.
1: Right.
0: But Coumadin does prevent clots. So if a person has a blood clot in their heart, which could pump up to their brain and cause a stroke, or a blood clot in their legs, which could pump to their lungs and cause a pulmonary embolism, then the risk of Coumadin might be worth it. Now, I don't like to give people that medication, but if it's very risky, we do, but we monitor it very carefully. We monitor for bleeding. We let them know about the risk and benefits. We let them know of other medications that interact with it, and we monitor their blood very closely to make sure it doesn't get too thick or too thin. Now, sometimes it might be possible to come off Coumadin. Okay. But it's a rare person that can come off that, because usually when they're putting it on, it means they've gotten a blood clot.
1: Okay.
0: So to get off that medicine, you've got to eliminate the chance of a blood clot coming back again. Sometimes that's very hard to do.
1: We've got another question. This viewer asks, what is the safest antibiotic? And is it true that many allergies to penicillin are not true allergies?
0: First of all, many allergies to penicillin are not true allergies. You know, people just say they are. We can certainly have a person go to an allergist and test for that. The first question is antibiotics. Are they safe antibiotics?
1: Mm-hmm.
0: Well, there are safe antibiotics, but the best thing about antibiotics is try not to use them. Many antibiotics are given for virus infections. They don't even need to be given.
1: Mm.
0: And people become resistant to antibiotics, especially people that eat animals. Okay, 70 to 80% of all the antibiotics used are passed on to us in some form from animals that we eat.
1: Yeah.
0: So we get some sort of antibiotic resistance when we have some low-grade antibiotics in us all the time.
1: Mm-hmm.
0: That's not good.
1: Mm-hmm.
0: So we've heard about antibiotic resistance in our society. We've heard about methicillin-resistant staph, things of that nature. So we want to limit our exposures to antibiotics and take them when we really need it. But if we really don't need an antibiotic, if it's a virus, we don't want to take antibiotics from animals, we don't want to take those type of things, then antibiotics can be used effectively. But nowadays, we're not using them too effectively. If we use them ineffectively, we can damage our bacterial flora, you know, and it damages the trillion bacteria. It messes us up. When those bacteria are damaged, they turn on chemicals that put stress on our body, cause all sorts of problems with that.
1: Right.
0: Some people even have to take probiotics, things of that nature. If they're on lots of antibiotics.
1: Now, why might some people think they have an allergic reaction to penicillin, but it's maybe not really allergy?
0: Well, they might get a little rash when they take it. That's not a real anaphylactic reaction.
1: Okay, just a minor.
0: Yeah, a minor reaction. Some people get it to a generic preparation. It might not be the allergy to penicillin, but it might be the packaging or the delivery system. Remember, when a medicine is invented, it comes, not only is it the active ingredient, but the delivery system. How is it packaged? How is it delivered in the system? It takes chemicals. They might be allergic to those chemicals.
1: Right.
0: Generic medicines have different delivery systems than pure medication sometimes.
1: Now, it seems most medications have side effects, but are there any that don't have side effects?
0: I have no medicine that don't have a side effect to some degree. Now, some are safer than others, like, you know, we talked about Tylenol. That has a few side effects on the liver, but it's very safe. Advil, Motrin, some of them have side effects, but they're not terrible. The The ones I see have side effects, Nick, are the ones that people use chronically.
1: Yeah.
0: Prolonged exposures to medications raise the risk of side effects.
1: Right.
0: Getting you over the hump usually doesn't have as many side effects unless you have one of these terrible immune reactions to it.
1: Okay. Good information. Our next viewer has a question about blood pressure. They've been on three different medications, and they want to know which medication may have the least side effects.
0: Yeah. And, you know, the approach to blood pressure is, of course, find out what's causing your blood pressure. Mm-hmm. Try to have some natural remedies to lower blood pressure, like exercising, a plant-based diet, lots of water, no processed foods, things of that nature. Some people still need to be on some medications, at least to get them over the hump.
1: Sure.
0: One of the medicines that I use that's very safe is one called Norvasc. That doesn't slow the heart rate down. It makes the arteries a little bit bigger. Now, I can also accomplish that by people eating lots of greens
1: right.
0: and cutting back fat as well. But some people cannot do that. And if they can't do those things, then the risk of the high blood pressure is greater than the risk of the medicine. They might benefit to that, but at the same time, I would watch that very closely.
1: Mm-hmm.
0: Another medicine I use quite a bit for blood pressure is called the beta blockers. Person that has blood pressure because they're stressed out a lot,
1: mm-hmm.
0: you know, that blocks adrenaline's effect on the blood vessels.
1: Sure.
0: That might help a lot. Someone that's anxious, we might use that. Of course, I want them to do some other things, maybe taking deep breaths, relaxing,
1: mm-hmm.
0: you know, those things that will lower the blood pressure as well. But if they can't do those things, then sometimes the medicine is worth the side effects. But those are two that are fairly safe. But every medicine does have side effects. The blood pressure medicines, of course, can make it go too low. So if you're dehydrated, or if your kidneys quit working, or if your liver doesn't work, and you still take the medicines,
1: mm-hmm.
0: your blood pressure could go too low, you could pass out, you could hurt yourself. So there's side effects to each of these medicines. And I think what patients need to know is, first of all, hopefully they can try to change their chemistry so they don't need a medicine.
1: Sure.
0: Then if they do need the medicine and their physician thinks the risk is worth the benefit, know about the risk.
1: Mm-hmm.
0: Know when to take it, know what to look for, know what the complications. And I think when people learn about their medications, they can take them much safer.
1: Good advice.
0: Okay.
1: We've got another viewer who asks, I take medication for my stomach. Is there a chance I could come off of this?
0: Yeah. And again, it's according to why they take the medications for the stomach, okay? I assume it's for acid.
1: Okay.
0: Okay? The body makes extra acid. It causes reflux, and
1: mm-hmm.
0: that's a bothersome. And a lot of people take these antacids, and there's mm-hmm. a bunch of different ones on the market, Nexium, Prilosec, different ones. Some you can even buy over the counter.
1: Right.
0: Okay? We weren't really made to take these for the rest of our lives.
1: No.
0: Okay? And some of those can help change the calcium content of the body.
1: Mm-hmm.
0: And so we try to get people off of those. Well, if you can get at the cause, you know, if it's because we're eating big at night, well, quit eating big at night.
1: Sure.
0: If it's because there's an infection in the stomach called H. pylori, well, have that treated. If it's because they're eating high-protein diets,
1: mm-hmm.
0: you know, with lots of fat, which makes the body more acidic, maybe they can get off that medicine. If they're under a lot of stress and worry and concern, and that's contributing to their body making a lot of acid, maybe that's something they can do. So is there a chance they can get off this? Yes. And sometimes people only have to take the medicines for a short period of time so they can get at the cause. I have a lot of people, Nick, that will just quit drinking caffeine and
1: yeah.
0: the acid production will come down. They won't need it. I have some people that will lose 20 pounds.
1: Mm.
0: And that will help.
1: Yeah,
0: I have
1: sure.
0: some people that won't eat big at night, and then their acid production will get better. I have some people that will quit eating meat, and then that will get better. So is it possible? Yes. But what I've seen is a lot of people aren't even given the options, you know? And if a person, you know, I explain the risk and the benefits and why this is, I think, a good choice for them. But some people say, nope, I don't want to do it. I'd rather take the medicine and do what I want. Well, that is their right. And I'm still going to love them the best I can and still encourage them and try to move them on other steps. I'll say, well, if you won't get off the medicine, maybe you'll drink more water and dilute the acid.
1: Right.
0: Or maybe you'll drink one less Coke a day and not have so much phosphoric acid, which is adding even more acid to your body. So these are little things that we do that can work with people.
1: I know a common question people ask is, what if I forget to take my medication? What should I do? Should I double up?
0: Nope, I wouldn't. It's according to what the medicine is.
1: Okay.
0: For instance, if you forget to take your medicine and it's a very important medicine, then you want to talk to your doctor and ask them what they want you to do.
1: Mm-hmm.
0: If it's a medicine that's not important, then maybe you can just miss a dose and then resume the next one.
1: Mm-hmm.
0: For instance, if it's a blood pressure medicine, I tell my patients to, well, you missed one dose, let's just resume at the next.
1: Mm-hmm.
0: If it's a blood thinner medicine and the blood's going to get too thick, I'll have them come into the office and check it and see if it's too thick or too thin.
1: Right.
0: If it's an antibiotic and they're at the end of the infection, I might say, well, the infection's pretty much over, that's okay.
1: Mm-hmm.
0: But if it's at the beginning of the infection, I might say, well, you missed a dose, you double up.
1: Mm-hmm.
0: So it really depends on the individual situation to know what they should do if they miss a medication.
1: Do you find that happens commonly with your patients?
0: Yes. 70% of patients do not take the medication as you tell them to.
1: 70%, that's a big number.
0: Yeah, they either forget the medicine, they usually forget it, they don't take it on time, they mix and match mm-hmm. it with things that interact with the medicine. So a large number of people don't take the medications as you prescribe it. That's why I try to give alternatives for medicines. And a lot of people make mistakes with their medicines. You know,
1: yeah.
0: Just like you do. Oh, I take one, it made me feel a little bit better. I'm going to take three.
1: Sure.
0: I had a lady that was taking a beta blocker that slowed her heart down. She was taking it for blood pressure. She wasn't taking because she had a heart problem.
1: Mm-hmm.
0: And bless her heart, Nick, she felt bad. She goes, oh, there must be something wrong with my heart. So she took another one, and her slowed down her heart mm-hmm. 5 or 6 beats a minute. And then she felt even worse. So she took
1: yeah.
0: another one, and she kept taking them until her heart started going down in the 30s.
1: Mm.
0: That was not good. But that happens quite a bit. People don't take the medicines quite like they should. And these medicines do have risks. And that's why we have to be very, very careful. And when there's 4 billion prescriptions out there and all the over-the-counters you can get now,
1: yeah.
0: you can get a lot of this. You know, the amphetamines you could get over-the-counter. You could get mm-hmm. stuff that would make methamphetamines
1: mm-hmm.
0: over-the-counter. You know, Tylenol, if you take too much Tylenol, that can damage your liver.
1: Mm-hmm.
0: If you took too much of anything, it can cause bleed. Lots of things can cause bleeding. The energy pills,
1: mm-hmm.
0: you know, that can speed up your metabolism, make your heart go out of rhythm. So every medicine does have some risk, and they must be used responsibly.
1: Okay.
0: So I'm glad people are listening to this. So maybe we can, at least we can't give every scenario, but we can say, be careful. Everything we put in our body has a chemical change, whether that
1: right.
0: be a food, a medicine, an herb, a supplement, a thought. Everything we do has some chemical reaction inside our body.
1: Last question of the day here is, what is the difference between a medication and an herbal remedy, and which is better?
0: Well, that's an interesting question. I get that a lot, because a lot of people think that if something's natural, it's better.
1: Right.
0: Okay? They always think that. And, you know, I struggled with that because natural is good and it has a place. And I
1: mm-hmm.
0: really think natural is good when it comes to food. You know, eating food that has antioxidants, that has
1: sure.
0: those chemicals in it. But some people, the herbs, a lot of people don't know what the herbs do in the body. And they don't know the dosage, how much to use. They don't know the timing. They don't know the delivery system, what's interacting. So I look at an herb just like any other medication. Some herbs have been shown to be very dangerous, and foxglove is one of them that's very dangerous. There's the herb that we make digoxin from. That's another herb that can be very dangerous because it can make the heart go too slow. I had a person that was taking that one time, and they dropped their heart rate into 20 because they were taking that herb that made it go too slow. Some of the ones that interact with each other can be a problem as well. So is there a difference between medication and herb? There is a difference. And one of the differences, medications have been studied. We know how much they use, and they're regulated.
1: Right.
0: Herbs are not. Now, I'm not saying that herbs don't have a place, but if you're going to use an herb, make sure you go to someone that knows what it does, how it should be given, where they're getting the herb from, whether it's a good
1: right.
0: supplier, because remember, they're not regulated,
1: mm-hmm.
0: and if it's going to interact with anything else you're eating or bringing into your body. Those are some very good things before you get on some herbal supplements, but some of them are very useful. I'm not saying they're not. Coleace is one that's very popular. I use hawthorn. I use a few others, but you want to know what it does in the body. I would encourage people to try not to have to take any of that if they can,
1: mm-hmm.
0: and find other natural remedies, you know, eating the right foods, staying away from that. Because remember, those things are for disease states and for people that aren't having the nutrients that they need.
1: Well, it sounds like a thing we really need to be careful while taking and only follow
0: yes.
1: our doctor's orders.
0: Well, be careful.
1: All right. We're going to be back in just a moment as Dr. Markin closes with prayer.
0: I hope you've learned something on today's program, something that will help you do better in your health. And I want to pray for you because I think prayer is a very valuable treatment for all diseases. So let's pray together. Father God, there might be someone up there that needs help making a change one step at a time. Please continue to help them and grow with them. And please add your healing force to their lives, Father. And please help us to try to get back to your original plan is our humble prayer. Amen. You know, getting back to God's plan, that perfect plan, is so important because it changes literally the chemistry of the entire body. Even though we might not understand all the chemistry behind God, God knew what he was doing. So I want to thank you for watching The Ultimate Prescription, and we're praying for your good health. Until next time, I'm Dr. James Markham.
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4: Savoy, Napa, red, and of course your basic green. What am I talking about? Cabbage. In each humble head of cabbage lies an abundance of important micronutrients and disease-fighting superpowers. Studies show that this delicious vegetable helps reduce cholesterol by blocking the absorption of cholesterol in the digestive tract. Raw cabbage has been shown to help cure stomach ulcers. And red cabbage? It's chock full of special antioxidants that can help reduce inflammation and boost brain function. The Lord wants us to be healthy, and he has so abundantly provided for us in the healthy foods he has made for us. This is Jennifer White for Strong Tower Radio, where God's character is proclaimed.

0: Greetings and welcome to A Wolf in Sheep's Clothing. I'm your host, Blessings Nguyen. Our guest today is a brilliant scientist who also preaches at the Three Angels Church in Newington, Connecticut, a graduate of the University of Miami School of Medicine and Loma Linda University School of Public Health, where he received his master's and doctorate in public health, having served President George W. Bush and President Barack Obama as an advisor on HIV and AIDS. His wealth of knowledge and expertise provides perspective in an era where critical thinking is being replaced by media and entertainment. He's a practicing physician, healthcare administrator, and travels the globe speaking on many subjects. We welcome Dr. Eric Walsh on this episode titled Spirits of Demons Working Marvels. Welcome to the set.
1: Thank you for having me.
0: I'm so glad that you made it. We want to jump right in within the context of Revelation's unclean spirits.
1: Absolutely. So I would actually go back to the greatest of all prophets to start off with. The greatest of all of the prophets is Jesus himself.
0: Amen.
1: In Matthew chapter 24, the apostles, the then disciples, are asking Jesus, when will these things be? And what will be the signs of your coming and of the end of the world? That's Matthew 24:3. Jesus says something profound in Matthew 24:4. He does not begin to tell them the signs. Mm-hmm. He doesn't jump into what's going to happen. He does that in Matthew 24:6 and 7 and on. Before he says something else, he says, see that you be not deceived. He doesn't start
0: right
1: telling you what's going to happen.
0: Mm-hmm.
1: He warns you first that this is going to be an era of deception. The word for deceived there is the Greek word planeo.
0: Mm-hmm.
1: It means to be led away. It's the same word used in the parable of the 99 and one sheep for the one sheep that went away. It was planeo. It was led away. So it's very apropos for the title of this show, A Wolf in Sheep's Clothing.
0: Amen.
1: Because really, we have to be careful that in these last days, things are going to look like sheep, but they're actually going to be wolves. Jesus gives us that warning initially. When we go to the book of Revelation and we look at some of the verses, it really gets interesting. And the reason, I think, as we're going to talk about media now,
0: correct,
1: there's got to be a way for this deception to happen. If you stayed in Matthew 24, there's an interesting verse where Jesus says, you know, there'll be false Christ. If they say to you, he's out in the fields, do not go. But it also says if he's in a modern translation, if he's in a closet,
0: mm-hmm,
1: do not go.
0: Right.
1: And I honestly believe that that is like almost, if for us, we could take that as a reference to modern technology. It's not just that false Christs are going to come in person. National Geographic many years ago had a great magazine with all of these false Christs,
0: mm-hmm,
1: from all over the world. Really
0: right,
1: profound. All these people follow them. But what about the false Christs that are going to come because of media and its influence?
0: Right. And how do you see this playing out in technology?
1: Well, one of the things is, so let's step back. As a physician, I like to step back and we look at why the media is so dangerous. And I know some of your other guests want to talk about music. So let's start with music quickly first.
0: Sure.
1: Music bypasses the frontal lobe. Some people say it doesn't, but it literally does.
0: Mm-hmm.
1: By doing that, you don't consciously evaluate what you're listening to song the same way you do when you are hearing someone speak.
0: So you're saying your filter is gone.
1: Your filter is at least muted.
0: Okay.
1: Now, why is that so dangerous? Because learning is increased fivefold when you put information to song.
0: Mm.
1: And let me say this to all the churches out there, all the pastors, all the music leaders. This is why what you play in church matters.
0: Mm-hmm.
1: Because a lot of the music of the day is very, what I call 7-11. Seven words, 11 times, very catchy, very nice,
0: right,
1: but no doctrine, no instruction,
0: mm-hmm,
1: no words that'll help you during a time of trouble.
0: Feeling productive, but not actually
1: absolutely
0: rendering the spirit.
1: Paul says in 2 Timothy chapter 3, he says, having a form of 2 Timothy chapter 3, verse 5, having a form of godliness, but denying the power thereof, which is the power of the Holy Spirit. So when we look at this, the music, when you play secular music, and I know you'll have some musicians on, but when you play it, you're literally allowing the enemy direct access,
0: mm-hmm,
1: beyond your reasoning capabilities. And that's dangerous. The frontal lobe of the brain is where that reasoning happens. Isaiah 1:18, come let us reason together.
0: Right.
1: Salvation in its core is a reasoning process. This is why righteousness is by faith. Faith is a something that you've reasoned, something that you've thought about, something that you accept and believe.
0: Right.
1: Music bypasses that. So now the devil has this ability to go deep in you and affect you with the words to these songs. So why is this so relevant? Because we now know, and I know you have other guests talk about people like Aleister Crowley and the influence that he's had on the music industry. Just to give you some off the top of the head rap lyrics, Kanye West once rapped, and I know he has a church now, but he once rapped, you know.
0: He still does, even in that environment.
1: And he, Kanye West, has this lyric where he actually says, I sold my soul to the devil, and it's a blank deal. At least it came with a few toys, like a Happy Meal. And I've, as a youth pastor, actually have seen young people who've told me, in an effort to gain fame, they've thought about, I even had one who said he did, try and sell his soul to the devil. Mm. What we know is that when music bathes over the brain like this, like I said, your learning is increased. It stimulates the amygdala, the more emotional part of the brain, turns off the reasoning part. There's studies, great studies, out of the American Journal of Pediatrics, which is not a Christian journal by any stretch of the imagination.
0: Very secular, right.
1: But, you know, it's a secular scientific magazine. They have really good articles going back to 2006 showing that when children listen to music with highly sexual content, they're far more likely to engage in high-risk behaviors earlier than children who don't. So music has power.
0: Right.
1: And this is one of the ways that the media, you know, when we flew in, you know, a big star is playing in town here. And the guy that was checking us in for the rental car basically was as if he worshiped this person. So the message that they're giving has a lot to do with that. So that's music and the way it affects the brain. Tons of occult in it. I know you'll hit it on other shows. But also wanted to jump to television. When I was a kid, we had four channels. Today, they have hundreds of channels. They have streaming services. There's an almost unlimited. The scripture says in Revelation chapter 12 that when the woman wanted to destroy the child, when the dragon wanted to destroy the child, a flood that came out, of his mouth to basically wash them away. I believe that that's almost like what we're seeing.
0: Right.
1: It's a flood. There's such an increased volume of material to try and confuse and destroy our children.
0: So what I'm hearing you say is basically that media in all forms is being weaponized with spiritualism.
1: It is absolutely being weaponized. And television, to go, because you know, a lot of people don't think of TV like we used to, at least when I was growing up. Television actually changes your brain waves and lowers them to one where you're more in a semi-hypnotic state, which accomplishes the same thing music does, except with the added dimension that you still have music, you still have, and so you actually go down and you'll accept what's being said in a different way. Same thing. They have all these great studies about cigarettes. The reason they try to make people not smoke cigarettes in movies now is they've shown that if kids watch someone smoke a cigarette in a movie, they're
0: highly likely,
1: far more likely to actually smoke cigarettes themselves. That's fact, like the public health fact. Imagine what happens when it's a TV show like Lucifer, where Lucifer is the good guy and Michael
0: is the
1: messed up bad guy, bad brother of Lucifer.
0: So this is Gnosticism basically playing itself out.
1: Except now, if you take the fact that evolution, which to me is another form of spiritualism, but if you take evolution and you brand every child with it through school, they grow up watching their favorite children's programming from big TV producing companies, and all of them have in common magic, witchcraft, and the occult. There's no wonder that the fastest growing religion among youth and young adults in America is Wicca and witchcraft.
0: I find it interesting as well, because when I was growing up, the type of cultures that were highlighted in these big, you know, production houses were majoritively white families. And now you see it branching into different communities. You know, you have Coco, which is a set in Colombia. You have the
1: Princess and the Frog in New Orleans. American princess.
0: And what's the Lilo and Stitch?
1: Lilo and Stitch is Hawaii. Absolutely. So the devil, you know, unfortunately, we divide up by race. The devil doesn't care what color you are. He wants to destroy your character. He wants you to not look like Christ in character.
0: But he'll use.
1: He will use all
0: the whammy of, you know,
1: absolutely.
0: Racism.
1: In fact, it's a synergistic effect. He will take the fact that we live in a world of injustice, where people do get hurt and where bad things do happen and people are prejudiced. And he will leverage that as he did the disciples. And we'll talk more about this probably later. But he did that to the people at the time of Christ who chose Barabbas over Christ.
0: Right.
1: Why did they do it? Mm-hmm. It had everything to do with politics and wanting to be liberated now.
0: So how do you see the role of spiritualism in politics connected to media?
1: Well, first and foremost, what you're watching now is that many of these shows, many of the TV shows for kids and teenagers support this idea of social justice almost by any cost. Ancestor worship has been introduced. Christianity, almost to a letter, in almost every Hollywood movie, TV show, song, everything. One of the unifying themes across all of Hollywood and all of entertainment is that Christians are mean, they're not kind, they're hypocrites, it's a false religion, this is the enemy. I've heard people...
0: They're the reason why we're suffering so much.
1: The whole world is in the mess it's in because of Christianity. Not any of the other major religions in the world, just Christianity. And you know this because of the way Islam and Hinduism are accepted.
0: Right.
1: And,
0: they're exalted, in
1: exalted,
0: fact.
1: In fact.
0: Every single commercial I look at, you see someone in a, you know, meditative pose, a transcendental kind of meditative pose, and there's no pushback for that.
1: Absolutely. And for the parents out there especially, you really have to guard the avenues of the soul, as we are instructed, from young. Because these things will breed to rebellion later on.
0: What you behold.
1: By beholding, you become changed. And there's a scripture that says, rebellion is as the sin of witchcraft.
0: Now, it's also not just what we behold in the sense of seeing, like you discussed, music has another way of coming in. And as you become a demoralized and depleted person in society, does that make you then more susceptible to accepting whatever the common culture gives you?
1: Absolutely. Mm-hmm. Well, part of what, you know, I say this in a lot of my messages, when there's no purpose, pleasure becomes the highest calling. So when you strip people through evolution of the idea of a creator who loves them, the fact that they're made in God's image, all of the pieces of that, and the Sabbath is directly connected to that. And one of the reasons I think it helps people live longer, all of that is stripped away by the way we're raised today in school and in society. Even the movies promote evolution, right? 10,000 BC and Jurassic Park and all this stuff.
0: Ice Age, all of
1: that. Even for the little kids. When you strip that away from a child, then the child has to ask, well, why am I here? And then what is given to them through social media, which is the third leg of this media thing, is social media, which is probably the most dangerous of the three now because of how addictive we now know it is and the damage it does to the brain. But when you look at that, now what the kid is learning is that there's only one real religion. It's the religion of self. It's the religion of pleasure. So you can get really deep into Eastern religions that will actually codify this and present it to you in a way that's kind of more formal. Or it can simply be the nightclub life, trying to figure out a way to get the next high. And so what happens is this occult movement, the spiritualism, ties then into something else that's happening. We have an epidemic of addiction.
0: Right.
1: In a 12-month period during the pandemic, over 100,000 Americans died of drug overdoses. That is a staggering number in 12 months. We are on pace to continue those kind of numbers. What's actually happening? When I worked in addiction medicine, one of the things that, one of the veterans, I worked at the VA hospital Loma Linda, one of the veterans said, God made the human heart so big, only he can fill it.
0: Amen.
1: When our kids are watching this stuff, when they're getting addicted to social media, ultimately leading in many ways to addiction to other things, it's the hole they're trying to fill.
0: It exacerbates it, deepens it,
1: And they can't fill that hole. Without Christ, they can't fill that.
0: There's a study that says that we touch our phones at least 2,000, something like 600 times a day. So is there a relationship between how much we touch the phone and maybe how it registers in the brain?
1: Well, what we know, I don't know about directly touching it, but looking at it. The way that they design social media is that you scroll up because then there's no bottom. So you're constantly trying to find the bottom of the feed and there is no bottom. So you stay addicted to it. And of course, we have what we're doing, and this mixes the occult with the science of control, of mind control. By doing this, you're training people to have very short attention spans.
0: Which it leads to the rise in ADHD.
1: Absolutely. Yeah. And here's where it really gets funny. Now, how difficult is it then to sit in church through a 45-minute sermon if all week,
0: impossible.
1: All you've ever spent focusing on an idea was 10, 8, 7 seconds. And so now, and then all week, every song, every show, every social media, you know, exploration, is entwined with demonic spirits. And this is what I tell parents a lot of times, as a youth pastor. One of the reasons our children don't like coming to church is because when they come to church, by God's grace, they enter a place where the Spirit of God is dwelling. Mm. It's a tabernacle. The Holy Spirit is there. But all week, they've been listening to, playing with, being entertained by the spirits of the enemy.
0: So it's a diet of spiritualism and occultism.
1: So how comfortable can you actually be in church mm-hmm. if all week you were dealing with those dark spirits? Mm-hmm. And so we got to clean up our house a lot of times before we can get the kids.
0: And so you see this targeted attack on children because it's the developmental phase where they actually would connect. And Proverbs tells us, raise up, you know, a child in the way that he should go.
1: And when he's old, he will not depart from it. Absolutely. Yeah. So, yeah, so the target is the children. Everybody needs to know that. Obviously, it doesn't go away. Even mm-hmm. as we get older, Satan tries to use these influences just to move us in one direction or the other. And mm-hmm. we, as Christians, have to be made up in our minds that we're not going to let this in, mm-hmm. right? I love the image and the Bible verse where Jesus stands at the door and knocks. He says, if you let me in, I will come in and I will sup with you. The reason a lot of folk can't let Jesus in when he's knocking is because they're already entertaining someone else in the house. Mm-hmm. And that is a dark spirit.
0: And maybe not just one.
1: Mm-hmm. And so, you know, from the media, all of these different things are happening. It's moving us in a certain direction. It's creating a new environment, a rebellion against Christianity. Mm-hmm. So we're seeing the number of Christians, people who identify as Christian in general in the country, decline.
0: Right.
1: The number of those are called defined as the nuns, N-O-N-E-S, that number is increasing. Mm-hmm. So you're watching
0: nuns, meaning I don't identify with any religion.
1: Absolutely.
0: Okay.
1: So they have no religious identification. Mm-hmm. So you're watching this transition. And I guess the scariest part of it is mm-hmm. that now you're moving the country in a direction where these spirits can do their work, right?
0: Right.
1: So that now, if you stand for principle, if you stand for God, you are the enemy.
0: And you're attacked. And it can come from anywhere. A swarm of enemies within a moment. I've seen people get shut down, like on Twitter, if they say something conscientious or something that's against the grain. So I can imagine, you know, the Bible forewarns that in the future, you know, we're going to be the enemy and attacked for defending God. And now you can get shut down. I know that you had a personal
1: Absolutely.
0: Experience with this. Could you touch on that briefly?
1: Yeah, so I was actually working in government in Southern California and was invited to be the commencement speaker for one of the community colleges and didn't know that they'd already invited someone to speak, who was a very prominent in the LGBTQ community. Mm-hmm. And my job, I actually worked a lot with that community because we had an HIV program at the health department and we were doing a lot of great work around that. But when some of the students, and the group was called the Students for Social Justice, when they found out that he had been replaced, the president of the school wanted me to speak and said, they came after me. And all they could find were sermons. And it was enough. Mm-hmm. I mean, the whole world rallied against me. And I give the full testimony elsewhere, but it really was deep and it was dark. Mm-hmm. It was demonic. Literally, one of the interesting stories, just to show, I want everyone, the viewers, to really understand the spiritual war we are in. I found out, God took me and put me in a safe place on a small island called Guam as a missionary mm-hmm. while all of this was unfolding and while I was working through what was going on. But I got a call from one of the Christians I used to work with back in Southern California to tell me one of the organizations that I worked with, the person who ran it was so angry with me, and she was from that community. She was so angry with me that she's told her she was going to get a voodoo doll.
0: No.
1: And she was going to begin to stick the voodoo doll with pins, voodoo doll of me, and stick it with pins to destroy me. And I told this young lady, because my grandmother, our family's Jamaican, and my grandmother used to deal with what they call the Obia ladies on the right. island of Jamaica. My grandmother was no joke. I said, listen, no weapon formed against me will prosper. I am covered by the blood of the Lamb.
0: So Obia meaning?
1: Obia is the Jamaican word kind of for voodoo. And so this lady did all that. And you know what happened? She passed away. I mean, I'm not right. that I celebrate that.
0: No.
1: But nothing came to me.
0: Right.
1: And I want viewers to know that as we talk about this, you can stand on the word of God and on these principles. There's protection and coverage in these words.
0: Absolutely.
1: And so when you are faced with these things, as we go on, these things are going to become more manifest. As the Spirit of God is being removed from the earth, as Hollywood becomes more bold, as the politicians mm-hmm. become more bold with this stuff, mm-hmm. as this begins to happen and we feel like we're being attacked, I challenge the viewers and all of us, you know, involved in the truth and spreading it, claim the promises of God. There is, that's why the in the armor of God and in the book of Ephesians, it says to take the shield of faith.
0: Mm-hmm. Right.
1: Right? The fiery darts of the enemy cannot penetrate that. How do we get faith? Mm-hmm. Faith comes by hearing the word of God. I encourage people. I want to be practical with the viewers right now after what I went through. And they got just the sprinkles on the top of the ice cream cone version of this right now. I want them to know that when these things happen, you can retreat into the word of God, and it is a fortress.
0: That's right.
1: And the blood of Jesus Christ will cover you. And what I encourage people to do is to get old school index cards, write Bible promises on them, and walk with them. Rock with 10, 15 cards. When trial comes your way, when difficulty comes your way, when the enemy seems like he's going to rise up against you like a flood, mm-hmm. pull out a card and read a promise and say out loud, I claim the promise of God.
0: That's right.
1: That is powerful. If you ever read Roger Murnau, one of the great Adventist writers, and of course he came out of demon worship in Montreal, Canada, back in the 40s, 50s, after World War II.
0: Charmed by Darkness.
1: Charmed by Darkness, Trip into the Supernatural. He also wrote the book, Beware of Angels, mm-hmm. Incredible Answers to Prayers. Mm-hmm. And one of the things that he says is that when the demons tried to get him back and they would come and attack him, he would recite out loud from Matthew 26, 27. He memorized and would recite verbatim the story of the crucifixion.
0: The crucifixion.
1: And it would hold back the demons.
0: Right. Amazing.
1: He also said that the demon priest told him when he was still in that stuff, when they say the demon priest said that there are two lies that the world believes. One is that Sunday is the day of worship. And two is that when you die, you live on. Right. He said Satan revels in the fact that the world believes these two lies. Roger Murnau says a hand went up in the back. If anyone reads the book, a hand went up in the back of the room and said, well, what about the Adventists?
0: The Sabbath keepers.
1: The demon priest laughed. Ha, ha, ha, ha. I don't mention them. There's so few of them. Mm-hmm. He said, but we cannot deceive them.
0: No.
1: Because they keep the Sabbath.
0: Amen.
1: I want to encourage people that you're on the right side of this war. You go back and look at Revelation chapter 12. Look at Revelation chapter 13. You're on the right side. You've won already. And so you don't have to be afraid. Mm-hmm. Spiritualism doesn't have to make you afraid, because for every demon,
0: right,
1: God has two angels.
0: Amen. Amen. Now, I also see that there's a trend and an effort, not only with the spiritualist, but also even with people within so-called Christianity, where they're trying to rewrite the Bible, including AI. You know, there's going to be a book, and a lot of people don't know that this is underway, that it's going to happen.
1: I think the most dangerous area, so we're talking about media and spiritualism, the most dangerous place that this is going to happen is actually going to be inside the church. One of the ways that this is going to happen is through false revivals that will actually be demonic. And one of the signs that it will be a false revival is that there will be no call to repentance, mm-hmm. no need to change. Your character is fine just the way you are. Mm-hmm. They stop the gospel at come as you are. They don't keep on with where Jesus says, you know, neither do I condemn you, go and sin no more. They leave out that last part.
0: So we'll see more of a revival that is focused on feeling good. So
1: absolutely.
0: Musically led,
1: heavily led, mm-hmm. and very little Bible. Mm-hmm. Some of the great televangelists of our day, the wealthiest with the largest churches, literally never read the Bible.
0: No.
1: That's a sign.
0: I just saw footage of what was known as holy yoga. No, holy laughter.
1: I saw that before.
0: Incredibly demonic. And even yoga has holy yoga and laughter yoga. And the same outcome that would come of the participants was what I saw in yoga was the same that I saw in this, you know, evangelical version of it.
1: So we're going to see that from the truth. But the other scary part, though, is we're going to see this movement because people believe that when you die, you don't really die. Mm-hmm. Spiritualism at its core rests in great part on that lie, mm-hmm. that you die and you continue on. So when you look at a lot of our churches, whether they're Catholic churches or evangelical Protestant churches, they believe this lie. People are going to begin to appear to them and mm-hmm. be able to say, hey, do this or do that. I've heard people already saying that.
0: Right.
1: Like,
0: and
1: literally.
0: We've seen it also in Beware of Angels.
1: Absolutely.
0: Who were actually Adventists, who knew the Bible truth, who knew the Sabbath truth.
1: And were deceived.
0: And were deceived.
1: And now, let's take the spiritualism thing to the next level. So in the church, there's so much more we can talk about in church. We'll probably hit that next episode. But there's another really scary thing. I don't know if everybody's aware of the UFO phenomenon that is being really highly touted now. Mm-hmm. If you're a Christian and you don't really understand the word, when these are former government officials in front of Congress saying they have biologics from aliens and ships that they're trying to reverse engineer. What happens when one of these aliens speaks? Mm-hmm. Well, the world has been prepared through media with shows like E.T., Star Wars, you can go on and on. All of this has prepared you for the idea that these aliens exist. But if you're a Bible-believing Christian, mm-hmm. you know there's no beings from other planets visiting this one.
0: No.
1: We're the only world that sinned.
0: Right.
1: They would never come here. So who's visiting? These are demonic dark forces. And so, interesting thing is, when you look at science fiction, you look at the Sci-Fi Channel, the two programs they have, Ghost Hunters.
0: They do, yeah.
1: That's now under science fiction. Mm-hmm. And then you have a lot of this Ancient Aliens and all of these different shows on History Channel. I want people to begin to understand that the prophecies that we've heard about these demons going out in the world to deceive the world is beginning to happen already.
0: Yes, it is.
1: We're closer to the end than we can even imagine. Mm-hmm. And if you don't understand what we believe, you're really in big trouble.
0: Wisely said. You know, our time is coming to an end, and I know you're going to be back for a second episode. We're going to dive into politics and spiritualism. Thank you so much.
1: Thank you.
0: Proverbs 22:6 counsels parents, train up a child in the way he should go, and when he is old, he will not depart from it. Ancestor worship is being promoted across all networks, from ABC, Disney, to sci-fi channels, including subscription channels like Netflix and Hulu. Films that are targeted at children like Coco, Harry Potter, and The Last Bender, which expose children to elements of witchcraft, necromancy, and mysticism. Spiritualism is covertly and blatantly marketed across all platforms of media, disenfranchising Christians and training up an army of wicked youth. We urge parents at home, please don't sacrifice your children by placing them in front of such media. You shouldn't even listen to this demonic music. Please take the time to read your Bible. Heed the words of Dr. Walsh. We've run out of time. Thank you for joining us.
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3: Are you having a rough day? Do you have friends who just don't seem to have as many of those as you do? They surely know that the Bible contains many precious promises for us. For example, in 2 Timothy 3, verses 16 and 17, we're told that all Scripture is given by inspiration of God and is profitable for doctrine, for reproof, for correction, for instruction in righteousness, that the man of God may be complete, thoroughly equipped for every good work. And 2 Peter 1, verses 20 and 21 tells us that knowing this first, that no prophecy of Scripture is of any private interpretation, for prophecy never came by the will of man, but holy men of God spoke as they were moved by the Holy Spirit. Friends, the Bible is the foundation and source.

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Can you recall any time in your personal past when you were glad and relieved to finally be standing on solid ground? This is Night Sounds. Welcome, I'm Bill Pierce. Well, I can remember several years ago having been asked to sing God Bless America just prior to a game between the Chicago Bulls basketball team and the Los Angeles Lakers. This was one of the playoff games, and as I began to sing and my voice soared out over that great auditorium, the organ playing my accompaniment I was standing next to began to rise into the air, and I went with it because the platform I was standing on was part of the organ. And as we went farther up into the rafters, I said, "Bill, think of the lyrics. Do not look down." Needless to say, when that thing finally landed, I was so relieved. Since each Night Sounds program bears a title and a direction in our continuity and thinking, I've decided to call our time together tonight Solid Footing. And since our program is theologically oriented, I'm going to begin tonight with one of the great hymns of solidity.

0: This is Max McLean. How should we respond to the unbelievers around us? Listen to the Bible from 1 Peter 3. Who is going to harm you if you are eager to do good? But even if you should suffer for what is right, you are blessed. Do not fear what they fear. Do not be frightened. But in your hearts, set apart Christ as Lord. Always be prepared to give an answer to everyone who asks you to give the reason for the hope that you have. But do this with gentleness and respect, keeping a clear conscience, so that those who speak maliciously against your good behavior in Christ may be ashamed of their slander. From 1 Peter 3, listen to the Bible. It's great for the soul.
1: The Bible says that faith comes by hearing. Hear more at radiobible.org.

Think of all the things now that mean the most to you. What do you love more than anything else in this world? Well, it may be a person or an object or some other factor. Welcome to Night Sounds. I'm Bill Pierce. Tonight I've chosen a subject for our 28 minutes together that's sort of a difficult one because it centers around the word hate. Anytime we speak of love, there's always lurking in the shadows the possibility of the antithesis of love, which many feel is hate, although more likely it's indifference. Nonetheless, tonight's program is subtitled Hatred. Do you hate anything or anyone? Hatred is like a tiger snarling in the soul. It's our natural response to any deep and unfair pain. Hate is our instinctive backlash against anyone or anything that wounds us wrongly. Tonight's program, Hatred, is going to feature music of therapy as an antidote, a counteractant to hatred. Most of us at some time in our lives have come close to this factor of hatred. Right now, we'd like to establish the fact that in the midst of the greatest hatred, there is greater love, about which our soloist expresses in these next few moments as we come together in the presence of our Creator.

The Maranatha Singers, the song In His Presence. Tonight's program entitled Hatred. Not a very comfortable title, especially this late at night. Do you think there's any place in a Christian's life for hatred of any type? Is there such a thing as healthy hatred? What is it we feel when we sense hate for another human being, especially if we hate someone we also love or used to love? Maybe we feel no more than a passive hatred, the grain of malice that, well, sort of robs us of energy to wish a person well. Dr. Lewis Smedes, in his book Forgive and Forget, said, "I have felt passive hatred often. And if the truth were known, so have other people who love at least as easily as I do. When I think about a person who once whispered lies about me, I really can't find it in my heart to hope that he will be a great success in his work. Now, I don't wish that he would die. I simply have no desire for him to do well while he lives. At the very least, I don't want him to do better than I do. And I can't raise an honest prayer that he will become a bright star in the little sky we share." Dr. Smedes went on to say, "On the other hand, there is an aggressive fury that drives us out of our wits. When you hate passively, you lose love's passion to bless. When you hate aggressively, you're driven by a passion to whip someone with a hurricane, or at least a stiff March wind of hostility. Passive or aggressive, our hate separates us from those we ought to belong to. It shoves them away from us. We might ask, where? And I guess any place where no good can reach them or harm can miss them. Hatred is the elemental inner violence that drives people apart. I may dislike someone, or I may even come to hate what he or she does. But it's very difficult for me to actually hate someone, the person. I saw hatred in the eyes of a father. They were televising a courtroom scene where this very unrepentant, rather cocky, assailant murderer had viciously taken his daughter's life. I saw hatred in the eyes of that father. I suppose if we're driven far enough, we can experience hatred. The only one who can drive hatred from our souls is God, because hate divides our own souls. It's possible to hate and love at the same time. Have you ever heard of a love-hate relationship? We can both love and hate the same person. Hate's searing flame coexists with love's soothing flow. The hate that pushes us apart lives inside us right along with the love that pulls us together. It's interesting, I heard it said that we can hate most painfully the people we love most passionately. The basic message tonight is that hate eventually needs healing, because passive or aggressive hate is a malignancy. It's deadly if allowed to run its course. Nothing good can come from it. And again, we shouldn't confuse hate with anger. It's the hatred, not the anger,
that needs healing. Dr. Smead said anger is a sign that we are alive and well. Hate, however, is a sign that we are sick and we need to be healed. Healthy anger can drive us to do something to change what makes us angry. Jesus was angry in the temple, angry at the merchandisers, making a mockery of the sacredness of his Father's house. He had a right to be angry. His anger wasn't self-serving. It was for the honor of his Father. Healthy anger drives us to do something to change what makes us angry. In fact, anger can energize us to make things better. Hatred, however, doesn't want to change things for the better. It wants to destroy or at least make things worse. Tonight's program, entitled Hatred, sort of causes us to search our souls. I guess the closest I've come to hating is myself, because I know myself so well, and if I really center on this word hatred and apply it to myself, it's not so much my personhood that I hate as much as what I've done with it, the failure, the wrong decisions, the big mistakes, the stupidity, the embarrassment and humiliation of mistiming, misspeaking, misstepping. And we're here tonight to allege to the fact again that there is the author of hate among us, the prince of the power of the air, and even now we broadcast in his territory, we're on his turf. However, there is a power greater than his, and that power is the one we call upon tonight. God so loved this world that he gave and is still giving. He gave the dearest thing he had, his only son. But right in the middle of this whole scene, the enemy is agitating and flailing around, stealthily creeping to see whom he can destroy or what. I'm conscious of it continually in this ministry, which is designed basically to lift up Jesus Christ, to honor him. Tonight, as we consider both hatred and love, I'm happy to say that in your case and in mine, love can conquer hatred just as light conquers darkness. The other way around, that's why we need to protect ourselves by the power of the Holy Spirit from this awful disease called hatred. Right now, Dallas Holm comes to sing about the all-surpassing love that can touch the heart and life and destiny of every one of us. Let's call upon this power right now.

Dallas home. The love of God. This is Night Sounds on the Air. I'm Bill Pierce, and our subject tonight, hatred, an ugly word. We usually hate someone who is close to us. Ever think about that? Close enough to love. We so frequently, if hate exists, hate the person we trusted to be on our side. That one we expected to be loyal, the one we trusted to keep a promise. We don't usually hate strangers. We get angry at strangers. At baseball games, many have raged at the umpire, maybe gotten mad at the loud drunk sitting near you. But basically, we don't hate the umpire. Hate for people within our circle of committed love is the most virulent kind. It doesn't affect us so much when we hate a person who never promised to be with us, never walked with us on our private paths, never played the strings of our soul. But when a person destroys what our commitment and our intimacy created, something precious is also destroyed. And hatred for people we love makes us sick. And the virus resists every antibody save one, of which Dallas Holm just sang a moment ago. Maybe we can't find it in our souls to create a love for someone who has done us wrong, betrayed us, injured us severely, or someone we love. That's why God gave us the privilege of communication with Him. That's why the Holy Spirit is here to remedy this awful, malicious hatred that exists in this world and which can touch the lives of His own people. He has promised us a love that surpasses anything that we could ever experience, of which the Paul Johnson Chorale sings in these moments together tonight. His promise is of love, not only for the world collectively, but for you and me individually. By His Spirit, He can heal the hatred

is Promise of Love, the Paul Johnson Chorale singing for us tonight, and our program subtitled Hatred, a poem from the pen of Jacob Ravius, speaking to the suffering of Christ in his love for us. He wrote from nothing to bring forth the round creation, to force the raging sea to keep his bounds, the rising and setting sun, his rounds. These are the signs of endless domination. But greater still, O Christ, that you should leave the spotless halls of heaven for sinners' filth, debtless, to pay their debts from your greatest wealth and hellish agony and deadly grief. Oh, could we rightly fathom this great feat, what stony rock would then not melt with heat? What heart would not with love be wounded through? But no man nor angel, Lord, can know it. You, Lord, alone to us can ever show it, for none has ever known this pain but you. God knows us. He feels our pain. He knows the reasons for any hatred that dwells within us. And he can take that hatred and turn it around. I've almost come to the place in the last year where I could possibly feel hatred. But sensing the potential for it, I took it to the Lord in prayer just in time. And he helped me. He helped me to pray for this person and do it honestly. And I hope that hatred never grips the soul of any one of us, because it's the kind of force that can drive us to destruction. Tonight, as we conclude our program speaking to the subject of hatred, I just pray that the Spirit of God will be able and be given latitude within you and me to dissipate the hatred and bring love in its place. Whether our hate is a carcinoma, growing hell-bent, or death inside the soul, or only a pesky heartburn, it will hurt us if we don't use the right remedy. It may take surgery of the soul. May Christ guide us into his love in the place of any hatred. So be it. Thank you for sharing tonight. Such a joy to be with you. I'm so delighted to hear from you. If we can service you in any way beyond the program and the attendant ministries of Night Sounds, please let us know. Through the series on depression, grief, loneliness. For information, write Night Sounds, Wheaton, Illinois, 60189. And until next we meet in God's divine providence, may love bear you through the potential hatred to victory. Until next time, then, a peaceful good night.

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1: And who is now a Seventh-day Adventist Christian. And you're going to learn quite a bit. I spoke to her, and she is such a blessing to me, just speaking with her. She has had cancer 3 times. She's been on such a journey. But you know what? God has been with her like he's with you. He said, I will never leave you nor forsake you. And that is a promise from the Lord. I'm encouraging you, listener, to have a prayer life daily. And remember, we are on the winning team. I've read the back of the book, and we know that Jesus wins. Why not be on the winning team? Amen. Well, the title of today's program is When God Changes the Route. Sometimes you will have a divine appointment. And when you have that appointment, you follow the Lord's lead, because you could be on a route and you're like, yeah, I'm on this route, but God will put you on another route. And the Bible text that our guest has chosen is from Isaiah 30, verse 21. Your ears shall hear a word behind you saying, this is the way, walk in it. Whenever you turn to the right hand or whenever you turn to the left. Well, Sandra Jackson, or Sandra Acox Jackson, welcome to Crossroads on 3ABN Radio.
2: Thank you. Thank you so much. It's good to be here with you today.
1: Amen. I am just excited about this program. And you're going to share with us some wonderful, this is a beautiful testimony. And you said you were Jehovah's Witness all your life?
2: Yes, actually, I was a Jehovah's Witness all my life. Someone came knocking on the door when I was about 11 years old. I lived with my great aunt and uncle, and they didn't go to church or have any beliefs. Yes. So I accepted them in, and we had Bible studies, and I was baptized as a young girl. Mm. And I went to the Kingdom Hall all my life. And then when I had children, yes, I raised my children as Jehovah's Witnesses as well in the Sacramento area.
1: Wow. Now, you were born and raised in California?
2: Yes, Sacramento, actually.
1: Okay, you're a California girl. And we know that Jehovah's Witnesses, they do door-to-door evangelism. Their headquarters at one time used to be in Brooklyn, New York. And they used to come to our door. This is very interesting to know that you were a JW and now you're a Seventh-day Adventist. Talk to us about that journey.
2: It was really pretty interesting. I was pretty content with my life as a Jehovah's Witness. However, I worked for the state of California, and I decided to take a position in Central California, south of Fresno, at in one of the prisons. And so I moved. My family and I, we moved.
1: Yes.
2: That was fine. I found the Kingdom Hall there and that I would go to. It was all fine. It was great. I thought life was just fine.
1: Right.
2: And then in 1998, that's when we moved. But then I started having seizures out of the blue.
1: Oh.
2: So in 2002, all but

0: one of my children were gone off to college. I still had my youngest daughter was in high school. So we moved back to the Sacramento area.
1: Yes.
0: So that I would have help from my extended family.
1: Oh, good.
0: I transferred to our headquarters in downtown Sacramento.
1: Right. Because of the seizures, right?
0: Because of the seizures. Mm-hmm. And mind you, they took my driver's license.
1: Oh, you couldn't drive.
0: I couldn't drive.
1: Okay. So that must have been difficult for you.
0: Oh, boy, was it.
1: Yes. Are you able to drive now? Are you okay?
0: Yes. I've had my driver's license back for years now.
1: Praise God. Okay. But at the time, it was difficult, you know.
0: It was very difficult. And I had to rely on taking the bus and the light rail system in the Sacramento area.
1: Oh, boy.
0: So once we got back, my daughter and I, because she was in high school.
1: Yes.
0: Once we got back to the Sacramento area, I looked up the local Kingdom Hall that was in my area.
1: Yes.
0: And I called them, and they had someone that would come and pick me up and take me to the meetings.
1: Oh, okay.
0: And so I thought, okay, great. I love it. I can continue to do what I had been doing.
1: Yes.
0: But then what happened is the person that was to pick me up always had a reason why they couldn't make it.
1: Oh, no.
0: and then there was no one to fill in.
1: Mm.
0: Oh, I couldn't make it. I'm not going to make it. Or being late. And I don't like being late.
1: Mm-mm-mm-mm. But you see God's hand in it now, don't you?
0: Absolutely. Absolutely.
1: Mm-hmm. So they were late. Go ahead.
0: They're late, and I got frustrated.
1: Yeah.
0: And so then I just stopped going, and I'm scrolling through the television, and I found a couple of programs that seemed pretty good. They were Bible-based, and I liked them. You know, one was called It Is Written, and the other one was called Amazing Facts.
1: With Doug Batchelor.
0: Exactly.
1: Do you see do you see God's hand leading you now that you look back?
0: Now, looking back, absolutely. Absolutely.
1: Mm-hmm.
0: You know, so I thought, and I was so, I hated it because they were only half an hour.
1: Oh, yeah, it was short, just short, and you wanted more, didn't you?
0: Only half an hour, and I wanted more. But it was just once a week, and that was, you know, I took what I could get.
1: Yes, yes.
0: And so I'm taking the bus and light rail to work, and I have to be at work at 6:30, 7 o'clock.
1: Mm.
0: And so taking the bus at 5:30 in the morning, there was never anyone on the bus. It was the driver, myself, and another lady.
1: Was it a long distance?
0: Well, the bus took us to the light rail station.
1: I see.
0: And then the light rail station took us downtown Sacramento.
1: Okay. So early in the morning, you're on that bus.
0: Early in the morning. So I meet this lady. She's on the bus first.
1: Ah. Uh-huh.
0: And then I'm on the bus with the driver, and there's no one else but the three of us on the bus.
1: Right. Did you sit near each other, you and the lady?
0: Yes. As a matter of fact, we did. We sat across from each other.
1: Mm-hmm.
0: And so she was very friendly and would strike up a conversation with me. And she was sharing with me that she lived around the corner.
1: Oh.
0: And then our conversation turned to God.
1: Oh, okay.
0: And I thought, well, okay. She seemed so knowledgeable, and I really liked that. She had so much knowledge that she would share.
1: Oh.
0: And I told her how I really missed fellowshipping with people.
1: Yes.
0: she asked me if I was attending a church anywhere. I told her that I belonged to the Kingdom Hall of Jehovah's Witnesses, mm-hmm. and I told her about the person who was supposed to pick me up.
1: Mm-hmm.
0: I told her that I found a couple of programs on the television,
1: yeah.
0: and I told her what they were. And she says, wow, you know, those are Adventist programs. And I'm like, well, what's an Adventist? She says, I'm an Adventist. And I said, okay, again, what's an Adventist?
1: Right. You wanted to know.
0: Right. And she explained to me about an Adventist. She mm-hmm. says, as Adventists, we keep all 10 commandments, including the fourth commandment, which is honoring the Sabbath day. And she says, and because of that, we attend church on Saturday because that is the Sabbath, from sunset Friday to sunset Saturday. And I'm like, oh, okay. I said, well, you know, as Jehovah's Witness, we don't keep any of the commandments, and we don't have to do anything about a Saturday. We go to church on Sunday.
1: Uh-huh. Okay.
0: Yeah.
1: I mean,
0: that's the same.
1: You keep the Jehovah's Witness, just clarification, they don't kill, mm-hmm. steal, and all that.
0: No.
1: Indulge,
0: none
1: right.
0: of that.
1: So
0: none
1: it was the
0: that.
1: Fourth commandment that
0: it
1: they did
0: the
1: not keep. Right.
0: Yes. Absolutely.
1: Which was the Sabbath.
0: You know,
1: mm-hmm.
0: exactly.
1: Yes, so continue.
0: So she's like, well, you know, the program that you're watching, Amazing Facts, they record it right here. I can take you to that church.
1: Oh.
0: And I thought, oh, okay, that sounds good. That sounds good. And I said, you know, I don't want to do that. I don't want to go to the church that's doing that. Mm-hmm. Why don't you take me to your church where you go?
1: I like that, the local church.
0: Yes, take me to your church. So she took me to
1: Sandra, back up a moment. Was this just one conversation, or was it several days or weeks when you
0: it
1: got
0: was
1: to this
0: several,
1: point?
0: It was several weeks.
1: Okay, very good. I thought so.
0: It was several.
1: It wasn't
0: it was
1: just one
0: weeks.
1: Trip. Yes.
0: No,
1: yes.
0: It was not.
1: Good.
0: It was not.
1: So, and you finally said, yes, I want to go, but I want to go to your church. Was she happy when you said that?
0: Oh, she was very.
1: Oh.
0: She was very happy.
1: Oh.
0: And so we went to her church.
1: Did she come pick you up?
0: She came and picked
1: Amen.
0: Me up.
1: On time, I'm sure.
0: On time. She told me I will be there at this time. And she explained to me that they have something that was called Sabbath school.
1: Yes.
0: I'm like, yeah, I don't know what that is. She said, well, this is the time I get to church. She gave me the timeline and all of that.
1: Aww.
0: And so I went to church with her.
1: Did you go to Sabbath school?
0: We went to Sabbath school.
1: Oh, then bright and early. Okay, what did you think?
0: Bright and early. It was a different experience.
1: Yes.
0: It was a totally different experience because in the Kingdom Hall, we did not have like a Sunday school or anything like that. We didn't
1: Nothing
0: have
1: Nothing for
0: that.
1: The kids? Nothing for the kids?
0: No.
1: Interesting.
0: Nothing for the kids at all. It was just one worship.
1: Oh.
0: You know, they had it was a couple of services, but all together.
1: Mm. And I know, so you went to church, you went to Sabbath school, mm-hmm. and it was different.
0: Yes.
1: And did you sing songs and things like that?
0: Yes, but it was, the singing of the songs were okay. It was different that there was a praise team during worship, because in the Kingdom Hall, everybody just sang together out of the songbook. And so that was a little different.
1: Yes.
0: But I liked it.
1: You liked it.
0: I liked that. However, let me say this. Going to church with her, even though I said, yes, I want to go, once we got there, I was so uncomfortable.
1: Oh?
0: I was so uncomfortable because as Jehovah's Witness, that, you know, we're not supposed to go to other churches.
1: No, you're not. Mm-hmm.
0: Yes.
1: Mm-hmm.
0: She was so very uncomfortable. And I'm like, okay, Sandra, calm down. You're going to be okay.
1: Yes, yes, exactly. Yeah. So that was a little discomfort. Did you keep going every week? How was that?
0: Actually, I did.
1: Amen. So she came to pick you up?
0: She came to pick me up every week.
1: Wow. Wow.
0: And then she would call me during the week, and we would just have Bible discussions.
1: Oh.
0: And I thought that was really nice also.
1: Yes.
0: And then she introduced me to the associate pastor and his wife.
1: Yes. Okay.
0: And she told him, I think Sandra may need some Bible studies. And he asked me if I was interested. And I thought, you know, what could it hurt?
1: Right.
0: I have my Bible. You have yours. You know, no problem. I have my New World Translation.
1: Mm-hmm.
0: There's not, you know, anything that you can really say.
1: Mm-hmm.
0: I'm not going to let you trick me into something different.
1: Okay, your guards were up a little.
0: My guards were up because I believed that they were going to try to trick me into believing something that wasn't in the Bible. So when he and his wife came for the first Bible study, he had a New King James Version. His wife had an NIV, and
1: Bible.
0: I had my New World Translation.
1: Okay. Had your Bibles, so, different translations.
0: Different translations.
1: Mm-hmm.
0: And so he asked me, okay, I know you've been a Jehovah's Witness all your life. Are there any specific questions you have for me?
1: Yes.
0: You know, do you want to ask me anything in specific? And I said, you know what? As Jehovah's Witnesses, we believe that only 144,000 are going to heaven.
1: That's right. They do believe
0: that. Yes. And I had questioned that with other witnesses before, and they're like, yeah, no, only 144,000. So he said, okay. I'd like you to open your Bible.
1: That's right.
0: Your New World Translation. And I said, well, okay, because I had asked him, okay, if only 144,000 are going to heaven, are the rest of the people staying on earth? What's going to happen to them? Because unfortunately, no one was really able to give me a good enough answer for me on that question. So we read in Matthew, and I said, okay, that's fine, Matthew 24. I said, perfect, because I know this scripture. I know Matthew 24, nations shall rise against nation, kingdom against kingdom. I know that because they teach us that. We read that all the time. And he says, okay, but now that we're in Matthew 24 and you've read that, and can we go down to Matthew 24 and verse 20? I said, okay.
1: Yes.
0: So we went to verse 20, and he says, I want you to read that in your Bible.
1: Very good.
0: and okay, so we went to Revelation chapter 7. Oh, wait, I'm getting ahead of myself. Let me back up.
1: Okay.
0: In Matthew 24 and verse 20 was where it was talking about the Sabbath. We hadn't gotten to that point yet.
1: Okay.
0: But when it was talking about the 144,000, we were in Revelation chapter 7 and verse 4. And he was reading it to me, and he had me read it in my Bible. And I read Revelation chapter 7, verse 9. And it said, talked about the great multitude.
1: My Bible is open to that. Because I was going to bring that up. No man could number. Go ahead. What did you think when you read that?
0: He had me read it out of my own New World Translation. And then he looks me in the face and he says, Sandra, where's God's throne? And I just stopped and I was speechless.
1: Yes.
0: I was totally speechless. He said, it's right there in your own New World Translation. Where's God's throne?
1: Wow.
0: And I said, God's throne is in heaven.
1: For those listening, Revelation 7:9 says, after these things, I looked and behold a great number, which no one could number, of all nation, tribes, peoples, and tongues standing before the throne and before the Lamb, that's Jesus, clothed with white robes and palm branches in their hands, and crying with a loud voice, saying, salvation belongs to our God. But that, I love what the pastor says. Where are they? They are before the throne, standing before the throne. And that's a number that no one could number. So,
0: so
1: you were speechless on that one.
0: I was speechless. Because we had never read that.
1: No.
0: Not in that context like that.
1: Right.
0: It was always nation arise against nation, kingdom against kingdom, famines, pestilence, earthquakes, you know, all of that. But never had we gone there.
1: And Revelation 7 verse 4 talks about the 144,000 sealed. That's a special number. And then verse 9 is where the a number that no one could number. So those are the saved.
0: Exactly.
1: And that was in your Bible, your New World Translation Bible, right?
0: That was in my New World Translation. It just, I was floored.
1: I was
0: so floored. I just did not.
1: Yes.
0: I'm like, wait a minute. Let me read this again.
1: Yes.
0: And I was just floored. I could not believe that it was in my own Bible.
1: Yes.
0: You know, so then I did not need someone to explain to me what happens to the people who are not part of the 144,000.
1: That's right.
0: Because here is a great multitude of people standing before God's throne.
1: Yes.
0: You know, it was mind-blowing.
1: We only have a few minutes left, so continue. We have to just shorten your testimony real quickly.
0: Okay. And so then we started talking about, I told him I understood the state of the dead, so that wasn't an issue.
1: That's right, because Jehovah's Witness believes, same like us, when you die, you're in the grave, waiting the resurrection. Yes.
0: Exactly.
1: Mm-hmm.
0: But then the other big one was the Sabbath.
1: Yes.
0: And we talked about the Sabbath and keeping the Sabbath. And the one thing that he did was once we got through the Sabbath, I said, okay, after he and his wife left that day from talking about the Sabbath, I took my New World Translation. I wrote down every passage that related to the Sabbath. And I read, I prayed before I opened the Bible. I read each passage. And when I closed my Bible, I said, okay, Sandra, you need to be keeping the Sabbath.
1: Amen.
0: Aww. And so I have been a Sabbath keeper since. And after that, I told him that I wanted to be baptized as Seventh-day Adventist. And
1: praise
0: in 2004, I was baptized as a Seventh-day Adventist.
1: Amen.
0: And one other thing, the thing that brought me back to Sacramento, California, remember, with seizures?
1: Yes.
0: I no longer have seizures. And then, of course, I got my driver's license.
1: Amen. When you joined, when you got baptized, now, was your baptism pretty special for you?
0: It was totally special to me.
1: Amen.
0: It was totally special. You know, just thinking about it even now, you know, it brings back so many warm memories, knowing that I have a clear understanding. I only use the King James Version. I have other Bibles that I will study from, but I like my King James Version because it's It has it all.
1: Yes. Now, what did you do with your New World Translation Bible?
0: You know, I still have it.
1: Mm-hmm. It's okay.
0: It's okay. I mm-hmm. still have it mm-hmm. because if someone has a question, I want to be able to show them.
1: That's right. That's right. Wow. Yeah. We only have a little over a minute left. Now, in closing, I know you had cancer. How are you today?
0: Yes. Today, I am good.
1: Yes.
0: I am good. I've had breast cancer 3 times.
1: Mm.
0: 2 different types.
1: Wow, really?
0: Yes.
1: Yes.
0: Yes. I've had an inflammatory breast cancer and then just an aggressive breast cancer.
1: Wow.
0: 2 different types in both, in each breast. And
1: yes.
0: I've had a double mastectomy.
1: Mm.
0: And but that was good.
1: But yeah, listen to you.
0: Initially,
1: yes.
0: they told me, you know, the statistics aren't really good on this, Sandra.
1: Ah.
0: But that was in 2006.
1: Oh, wow. And look at you today. Praise God.
0: Yes.
1: Amen.
0: Exactly. God is good. He is good.
1: He's amazing. In closing, in a few seconds, what would you say to someone out there that's in the valley of decision?
0: What I would say to them is, if you're not sure, open your Bible.
1: Amen.
0: Open your Bible.
1: Mm-hmm.
0: The Lord will direct you.
1: Mm-hmm.
0: Open your Bible.
1: Mm-hmm.
0: Read it.
1: Read it. Pray.
0: And pray over it.
1: Yes. Pray.
0: Yeah.
1: And read it. Wow. Oh, Sister Sandra, thank you for sharing your amazing testimony with our worldwide listeners, and I know they're going to be blessed. I was blessed. I really enjoyed this interview, to know how God has brought you out of darkness into this marvelous light. And now, are you an active member at your church?
0: I try to be. We had a local radio station that I will do some work for.
1: Okay.
0: But then our pastors moved, so now they're waiting for someone else to come in. So I can't wait to get going with that again. And from time to time, I get to go out with the GLOW team.
1: Yes, good.
0: Here in Lodi. And
1: yes.
0: So I really like that. And then we have a 4 to 5 club. That's what we call ourselves, the 4 to 5 club. So on Sabbaths from 4 to 5 in the evening, we have Bible studies. So I really like that.
1: Amen.
0: And then we also do a welcome baby at the local hospital.
1: Oh.
0: We put things together and make cards for them.
1: Amen.
0: Yeah.
1: All right. Well, thank you so much. And I love the title, When God Changes the Route, and God changed your route.
0: Most definitely.
1: Amen. 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
3: In Romans 8:35 and 37, the Word of God asks, "Who shall separate us from the love of Christ? Shall tribulation or distress or persecution or famine or peril or sword? No, in all these things we are more than conquerors through Him that loved us." Nothing can prevent Christ from loving us, and loving Christ will make us conquerors. Take hold of His hand today.
4: Attention parents! 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Your children will discover that no one is too small to do mighty things for God. The Mighty Minis VBS will be held July 20th through the 23rd at 10 o'clock a.m. to noon at the Marion Seventh-day Adventist Church in Marion, Michigan. This Vacation Bible School is open to the public. Once again, attention parents, are your kids ready for a mighty big adventure this summer? The Mighty Minis Vacation Bible School includes fun games, crafts, and exciting Bible stories. Your children will discover that no one is too small to do mighty things for God. The Mighty Minis VBS is held July 20th through the 23rd from 10 o'clock a.m. to noon at the Marion Seventh-day Adventist Church in Marion, Michigan. This Vacation Bible School is open to the public.

0: Welcome to The Creator Revealed. I'm Tim Standish, and I'm a scientist. But like most scientists, and perhaps surprisingly in some people's minds, I love beautiful things.
1: Amen. Who doesn't? You know, I'm Shelley Quinn. We just want to thank you so much for joining us. I believe you will really enjoy this particular presentation. We are talking in this series about how God's attributes are revealed in the invisible things that he created, even his power and his Godhead. And today we've got a special presentation.
0: There we go. And in fact, we're going to talk about visible things today. His attributes, you can see them in the creation. One of the things that I love about the Bible is the encouragement that it gives us to look for beauty in the creation. And probably one of the best known and most encouraging texts about that was written by Solomon in Ecclesiastes 3:11. He wrote, "He, this is God, has made everything beautiful in its time. Also, he has put eternity in their hearts, except that no one can find out the work that God does from beginning to end."
1: Amen.
0: That last bit used to confuse me quite a bit. What do you mean? We can't figure it out? No, this is wonderful news. The more you look, the more you discover. And God, who is infinite, apparently has created something that is going to be infinitely interesting to us. We're not going to get to heaven and after a billion years think, oh, I've got that all worked out. There's nothing new to do. I wish that it was all over or something. Now I'm bored. Not at all. It simply gets more and more wonderful.
1: As does he. You know, the more I get to know about God, the more you realize how little you know about God. And his character is so multifaceted as his creation is. He's an incredible, he is the lover of our souls, but it's incredible to even consider the wonder of it all.
0: Yes, and it's not humiliating, it's encouraging that
1: Amen.
0: We will never quite have it all figured out. There's always more wonderful things. So I want to actually start out by looking at a work of art.
1: Okay.
0: A beautiful work of art. This is Moses, and I chose him because, well, he's the one who wrote Genesis. He's the one who wrote those immortal words, "In the beginning, God created the heavens and the earth." This is obviously a work of art. The real
1: Michelangelo,
0: right. And when you look at this, it's not really Moses, obviously. Michelangelo didn't have Moses there to sort of model his sculpture off. This is the artist's conception of what Moses might have looked like.
1: Now I have a question.
0: Yeah.
1: Either he has hair like mine, or what is on top of his head?
0: You know, that is something that has been a mystery to me. Can you see those things? Yes, they look like horns. And I wondered and wondered and wondered for years about that. I asked many artists that I knew, what's going on with those horns on Moses' head? I don't think anyone knows. But I have heard a theory that makes a reasonable amount of sense. And the theory is this, that when Moses came down after getting the Ten Commandments and being with God, his face shone and the people couldn't look at him. In the Latin translation of the Bible, apparently that was mistranslated in some way. The beams of light came out as horns of light. Okay. And so this actually tells us something about Michelangelo. He was probably looking at the Latin Vulgate, we call it, the Bible in Latin, and he read that, and he was trying to be true to Scripture. And that's why we have the horns on Moses' head. So there we have an illustration of how a work of art tells you something, gives you some sort of insight into the artist, whoever that artist might be. Now, I want you to consider this wonderful view that we read about, that the Bible gives us of nature and everything. God has made everything beautiful. And I want you to compare it with this very solemn statement, really, sobering statement, that Charles Darwin made in his autobiography. This is what he was writing when he was an old man, and he said, "Formerly pictures gave me considerable, and music very great delight. But now, for many years, I cannot endure to read a line of poetry. I've tried lately to read Shakespeare and found it so intolerably dull that it nauseated me. I've also almost lost my taste for pictures or music. I retain some for fine scenery, but it does not cause me the exquisite delight which it formerly did." Wow.
1: How telling is that?
0: Yes. What happened to this man? How awful to think that a person could go from loving music, loving art, loving nature, the beauty, the wonder that is out there. How can that be lost?
1: But don't you think that your mindset, your perspective on things, if you have a negative mindset and you're always looking for what's wrong, suddenly everything becomes
0: exactly dull. Exactly. And that is the horror, really one of the most terrible things about the view of life that Darwin has passed down to people. It takes away the beauty. He wrote this in a letter. He said, "What a book a devil's chaplain might write on the clumsy, wasteful, blundering, low, and horribly cruel works of nature." Yeah. Darwin obsessed about these things. And of course, as Christians, we don't deny that nature is broken. And of course, the Bible gives us an explanation for what's going on. It also gives us hope.
1: Yes.
0: Notice in this, there is a premise in what Darwin is saying. And that premise is, hey, this seems wrong to me. And yet, within his theory, it's the way it should be. Everything should be in a state of struggle, and things shouldn't be perfect. They should be broken, and the more broken things should be eliminated by natural selection.
1: How can you juxtapose those two statements, though? It's like so contradictory.
0: Exactly. It's like a logical tension that you find in much of what Darwin writes, because we know that the cruel things we see in nature, the broken things, there's something wrong there. There's something wrong. We know that in the core of our soul.
1: And that's from the result of
0: ironically, Darwin was saying, that's what made us what we are today. Wow. But what it took from him, what it sapped from him. I want us to look at a few natural things. You know, just sometimes it's okay to just step back and say, what is there? What's there? So this is a butterfly. You'll notice that I like taking pictures of butterflies and things. I mean, everywhere you look, you know, if you have this biblical view, everywhere you look, there's something beautiful and wonderful. And in unexpected places, this is the eye of a butterfly. This is what's called a scanning electron micrograph. So it's not in color, but I love the geometry that's in there. Look at that. Each of those is a little facet of its eye.
1: Oh, what you're kidding. I thought there was a honeycomb at first.
0: Yes, well, that hexagonal shape shows up in multiple places in nature. But it's just kind of beautiful and interesting. And, oh, this shocked me. Different butterflies lay different kinds of eggs.
1: How exquisitely
0: beautiful. They have different
1: beautiful
0: patterns on the surface. Yeah. I would never have noticed this, but I happen to be working on a film. And we wanted some pictures of butterfly eggs, so we got some butterfly eggs and put them under the electron microscope. And each one is different. Each
1: Amazing.
0: One is just fascinating. But it's not just the eggs. It's not just the tiny things. When you zoom back and you look at a bunch of butterflies together, these are monarch butterflies. And this particular group of monarch butterflies actually meets during the winter on the coast of California. And that's where they spend the winter. They're smart. Some humans do that as well.
1: You know, I didn't realize how many butterflies we had in the area until we planted 3 butterfly bushes our back deck. And now we have butterflies everywhere. They love those bushes.
0: The diversity, the beauty of them, so much. But it's not just the animals. It's everything in nature. Why is it that every sunset is a masterpiece? Anytime you can see a sunset, it's just wonderful. And God, why did God have to make it so beautiful? Why did he give us senses to appreciate this and minds that praise him as a result? Or, you know, sometimes...
1: He could have made everything monochrome. He gave us vision with color.
0: Just the abundance of everything. Sometimes I go hiking up in the Sierra Nevada mountains. And again, everywhere you look, there is this beauty. You could spend all day just looking at one scene up there,
1: yes,
0: and never get bored with it. It's tremendous. And if you go out to the universe, it's fabulous out there. This is just one galaxy, and there are billions of these things out there. And every one of them is different.
1: I would love to have Charles Darwin meet you.
0: The sad reality is, once you embrace this philosophy, you're in trouble.
1: The idea of evolution without a God.
0: The beauty is gone. It's gone. It's all about utility and does it work? And I don't think it works, so therefore it's bad. And in reality, the more we look, the more beautiful and wonderful it is. Oh, I love these bird of paradise flowers, but yes, we could have done endless flowers, and you look inside some flowers and you find things like this bee, and you might have picked up that I like bees. It's all wonderful. It's all just fabulous. And these little birds, it's little birds that fascinate me. Big birds are wonderful as well, but the little birds, we don't notice them. They all look like just little brown things, and we don't stop to really look at them, and just the sparkle in its eye and the wow, this one here. Oh, beautiful. You know, it doesn't it look like it's singing God's
1: yes,
0: praises?
1: Yes.
0: Singing there. Jesus encouraged us to look at nature and see the beauty that's there. He said, why do you worry about clothing? Consider the lilies of the field, how they grow. They neither toil nor spin. Yet I say to you that even Solomon in all his glory was not arrayed like one of these.
1: Amen.
0: Now, if God so clothes the grass of the field, which today is and tomorrow is thrown into the oven, will he not much more clothe you, O you of little faith?
1: Amen.
0: Yeah. You know, God, He wants us to look at the beauty out there. And what does that beauty tell us? Well, it tells us about God's flawless aesthetic taste. God is an artist. And if he cares about that, he cares about you.
1: And you know, when you look at a newborn baby and how perfect they are, and consider all the little parts that how they were knit together in the womb, you see that God is a God that his creative ability goes beyond anything you and I could fathom. And when we have the hope and the joy of the Lord, I think it opens our eyes to see all of these
0: exactly,
1: things.
0: Exactly.
1: And poor Darwin had neither, so all he saw was the negative. Well, we are going to take a quick break, but we want you to stay tuned, because in our second segment, we have a special guest who's going to give a life application of this.
2: This devotional is entitled A Wrinkled Wardrobe, written by Deborah Schaefer. In this you greatly rejoice, though now for a little while, if need be, you have been grieved by various trials, that the genuineness of your faith, being much more precious than gold that perishes, though it is tested by fire, may be found to praise, honor, and glory at the revelation of Jesus Christ. 1 Peter 1, verses 6 through 7. I have a love-hate relationship with my spring and summer wardrobes. I'm always excited to pack up my heavy winter garments and replace them with the light, colorful fabrics of springtime. However, what I don't like are the wrinkles. It doesn't seem to matter how carefully I fold or hang them after washing. My wardrobe is plagued by ugly wrinkles, and that's when I have to reach for that dreaded iron. It is one of my most hated chores. However, I know that without the pressure of this heated tool, those wrinkles will remain. The article of clothing will stay in its unsightly condition and will not be worn, rendering itself useless. That's how it is for Christians, too. Even though we're heaven-bound, we live in a world damaged by sin And at times, we allow it to contaminate our lives, causing ugly wrinkles. It's at those times that the application of heat may be needed. Our Father knows exactly what it takes to get our wrinkles out. Pressure from the heat of trials, so unbearable when we're going through them, may just be the exact thing needed to perfect us. The heat is not meant as punishment. The heat is a tool. Maybe we're going through a time in our lives when we're feeling the heat. We know we are God's children. We have called upon Jesus for salvation. We follow after him, but life is hard. Let's not get discouraged. After the ironing is finished, we will be a beautiful garment, unwrinkled and pleasant to those around us.
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4: Our sisters are not deficient in ability, and if they would put to a right use the talents they already have, their efficiency would be greatly increased. From the book, Welfare Ministry, page 151.
1: Welcome back to The Creator Revealed. If beauty is in the eye of the beholder, it is certain that our next guest sees the beauty of God's creation and expresses it ever so well.
0: I would have to agree with you. Nathan Green is really one of the premier Christian artists, yes, of our age. And if you have an image in your head of what Jesus looks like, it could well have been painted by Nathan Green. So we're delighted to have him with
1: Absolutely.
0: Us.
1: Absolutely.
0: And I'm hoping that we're going to be able to see, oh yes, in fact, we can see some of these paintings that you've been working on. Welcome, Nathan.
5: Thank you.
0: So we've been talking about the beauty that's present there in the creation and the encouragement that the Bible actually gives us, and obviously the biblical worldview, to actually see that beauty and gain joy from it. But what I'd like to ask you is, as an artist, you know, somebody who really appreciates beauty and produces beautiful things yourself, how is it that the creation inspires the work that you do?
5: Well, you know, when you think about it, artists study a lot of the same things that scientists study. Chemists, physicists, mathematicians, they study things like symmetry and harmony and perspective and proportion and economy of design. These are all things that artists study as well. And for me, in particular, as a Christian artist, I look at nature and I see all these things. I'm not a mathematician, so I don't necessarily define things or study things in terms of equations and numbers, but I see symmetry and harmony and balance in nature. And so it's evident to me that there was a designer and a master artist involved in creating the world around us.
0: Yes. Well, I have to admit that I'm fascinated by these paintings that you have up behind you. And I'm wondering if you can tell us a little bit about them. I see that there's one that looks fairly complete that would be over your right shoulder.
5: Yes.
0: So tell us, is this a series that you're working on, or yes, where are those coming from?
5: Well, my agent and one of our clients, our art patrons who prefers to remain anonymous, they came up with the idea of creating a new series of paintings depicting the 7 days, the seven literal days of creation from the book of Genesis. I'm almost done with the project. The painting you see over my right shoulder is day one of the creation series.
0: Okay, so this will be Let There Be Light then.
5: Yes, Let There Be Light. And the Spirit of God hovered over the waters. And so you see Christ the Creator standing, really floating over the waters that were on the earth. And you might notice in the background, there are many equations representing the laws of nature, which, and other designs and things that God truly had in mind.
0: I think I might be able to see some DNA in there. Am I right?
5: There's DNA. Oh. There's photosynthesis, there's many equations like Maxwell's equations, Einstein's field theorems, and E equals MC squared. There's the golden mean, this ratio that is found often in nature in many things that is thought to be kind of an ideal proportion, found in things like the nautilus shell, the rose petals, the way they're aligned on a rose are lined up according to that ratio. It's even thought that that ratio appears in the human form and the human face, and something that artists have been aware of for a long time.
0: You know, one of the things that I like about artists, and I have a number of friends who are artists, is it is really a point that you raised, which is artists are trained to be observers.
1: Yes.
0: And scientists are trained to be observers. And yet, we really are coming at things from very, very different angles. What I would be interested in is how you think the art that you do would be different if you didn't believe the Bible, if you didn't believe that in the creation that's there. Would things be different? Would you be choosing different subjects, painting in a different style?
5: It's really an interesting question, because I have many friends who are artists that some are believers and some are not. And even those that are not believers, they often find the greatest enjoyment, I think, in painting landscapes and wildlife and things that are nature, that are a reflection of what God has created. I think people, you know, the idea would be for everybody to have faith and confidence that there is a creator and a designer for the world around us. But even people who don't believe that seem to see and appreciate the beauty that is there. But I think because I was born and raised in a Christian home and recognize the importance of this, I see a creator in everything around us. And I believe that the beauty and design and all the laws of nature, which are also reflecting beautiful design, are evidence of God as the master artist and as the master designer of our world.
0: I'm looking now at the painting that's immediately behind you, and I can see that that one's not complete yet, but it looks to me like you're actually depicting God, I'm guessing, creating Adam, shaping Adam, actually working as essentially a sculptor in there. Yes.
5: Yeah, this is day 6 of the creation series. It's the last one. I actually went ahead and did day 7 before finishing day 6. So this is my last one. And this depicts Christ as a creator forming Adam from the ground. And there'll be a glow over Adam, almost like a supernatural glow. And it was also the day that land animals, mammals, were created. And several days after, all botanical life was created. So this is kind of a flourishing Edenic environment where Adam was first created.
1: You know, Nathan, there's undeniable beauty and symmetry in God's creation, and I see it everywhere, but I wished I could look through your eyes. I'm always so interested in the composition of your artwork. It's beautiful. God's given you a true gift.
5: Thank you.
0: One of the things that I do see in that particular painting, and it jumps out at me as a biologist, is that tiger down there. You know, I grew up in, particularly during the time that I was a child in Malaysia, if there was one thing I was taught to fear, it would be tigers. You know, you didn't go wandering off into the jungle. For some reason or other, cobras were okay, but those tigers could really get you. so tell me a little bit about your thinking in including this interesting collection of animals along with God creating the human being.
5: Yes. Well, to me, the design of the animals themselves are remarkable and beautiful, and to my mind, they're evidence of a creator. The tiger is especially amazing to me. I mean, we have house cats that are a little hint of what a tiger is, but just the thought of such a massive animal and the fact that they are becoming more and more endangered is the reason why I wanted to show one of the original tigers in my painting here. But also a variety of life, and not just North American, but from other continents. I've got an elephant. I've got a what I'm calling a gazelle. I'm not from Africa. I'm not sure exactly what species, but I gave it a name, Giselle the Gazelle. By the way, the tiger reappears in day seven as well. I guess it's just the tiger fell in love with Adam and wanted to hang around for day seven.
0: There you go. You know, when I was a little boy, I had a pet monkey. My mother didn't think much of that pet, I'm afraid, but he was fantastic. But I have to admit that there was a desire and a fear when it came to the tigers. I would love to have a pet tiger.
1: Yes, and you'll imagine that. This is
0: one of the truly beautiful things.
1: And I'm sorry we can't be showing the tiger right now because we are having some Skype issues. Yeah. This is what technology.
0: does. Yeah.
1: But, oh, that's beautiful.
0: Oh, isn't that wonderful? This would be day five.
1: Yes.
0: I think that the thing that kind of strikes me at an emotional level with these paintings is in fact seeing.
1: Oh, what a beautiful figure.
0: Yeah, that's the Sabbath there.
1: Oh, that's beautiful.
0: It is seeing these beautiful creatures that unfortunately in the current world are problematic. Really problematic, yeah. So I can still hear Nathan. Unfortunately, we can't see him anymore, but I want to thank you so much for sharing your art with us and with the rest of the world, Nathan. And it's greatly appreciated.
5: Thank you.
1: Thank you, Nathan, so much. I have a beautiful picture. Everyone always tells me that I have the heart of Mary. I love to sit at the feet of Jesus and learn. But I live in a Martha world, so Nathan did a beautiful picture of Jesus, Mary, and Martha. And Mary's sitting at his feet, Martha's rattling the pots and pans, and I feel like a blend of the two.
0: You know, I see these sorts of things, and I wonder whether I haven't done something wrong with my life. Maybe I should have succumbed to that temptation to be an art major in college. But there is so much beauty out there, so much that really glorifies God. And it's fabulous to see artists sort of worshiping God through the work that they do.
1: And you do that with your photography.
0: Well, with my photography, but also I like to imagine with the work that I do in general. You know, every one of us, no matter what it is that we do in life, each one of us is called to worship the Creator. And that's not something that we do just when we're in church. That's something that we can do in our everyday lives as we share the Creator with others.
1: Amen. And I just want to encourage you that come next Sabbath, go out into God's creation after church and look at what the Lord has done for us. Worship the Creator.
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9: This is Ruthie Calkins from Tustin. 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

Give me the Bible. You remember that old hymn, and what a great hymn it really is. And it's also the title of this series with Pastor Kenneth Cox. And every message that you will listen to is going to come right out of the Word of God. You will not be hearing a lot of philosophy. You'll not be hearing what somebody thinks about what the Bible says. You will be hearing line upon line, precept upon precept. And our speaker, Pastor Kenneth Cox, has spoken around the world. He's spoken on every continent. I have heard him speak in some of these places. I remember one special place, the Garden Tomb, and how the Holy Spirit moved as he spoke to us at the Garden Tomb. Tonight he's going to be talking about Jesus, the one that came forth from that tomb, the one that gives to us eternal life. And this first weekend is all about salvation. And I'm looking forward to every subject that Pastor Cox will be bringing to us. But right now, we're going to enjoy a song by Pam Rhodes. And she's going to be accompanied by her husband, Jimmy, and also by Donna Klein. And that song is One of These Days.

Thank you, Pam. Appreciate that. And good evening. Welcome. Glad to have you back with us tonight. And we'd like to say welcome to our television audience. Welcome back to Give Me the Bible. We're studying this week, spending five nights on the subject of salvation. What does the Scripture say about salvation? As I mentioned, what says the Bible, the blessed Bible? This my only question be, the teachings of men so often mislead us. What says the Bible to me? That's what we want to find out. That's what we want to know. That's what we're looking at. And tonight, we're talking about the subject of repentance. That's what we're looking at, is the subject of repentance. What does the Scripture have to say about it? Tomorrow night, our subject will be confession. Confession. Why does the Bible talk about confession? What is the difference between repentance and confession? And what does confession do for us? That's what we're going to look at tomorrow night as we talk about the subject of confession. So we hope you'll be sure, be right here as we take a look at what the Word of God has to say about it. But tonight, we're looking at repentance. Repentance. What do you want to know, or what do you want to find in tonight's presentation? Well, one thing you want to know is, what is repentance? What is it? So look for that. What is repentance? Secondly, what's the reason for repentance? And also, what is the gift of repentance? And then we're going to take a look at some hindrances to repentance. Those are the things we're going to look at in tonight's presentation. So we hope that as we go through God's Word and we follow it, that you will see what it has to say about the wonderful subject of repentance. It means a great, great deal to you and to me spiritually. Tonight, we're very happy that Jim and Pam, Donna, all here playing for us and singing for us, and we know you've been blessed. Pam's going to sing a beautiful song, one that I enjoy so much, and I'm sure it'll bless you very much. The Savior's waiting. I think she's going to have kind of a medley with it, that he's also listening. God bless you. So appreciate it, Pam.

0: Heavenly Father, tonight we come to you realizing, Lord, our condition, understanding that there's nothing that we have that would merit or earn the sacrifice that you made in our behalf. We invite your presence tonight. May the Holy Spirit fill our hearts. May we see and may we understand our relationship to you. And may we keep our lives surrendered. May we be humble. And may we look to you for guidance and direction. As we open your word, we pray in Christ's name. Amen. I'm sure that most of you are familiar with the story of Jonah. You remember God had told Jonah that he was to go to the city of Nineveh and to tell them that they needed to repent or else the city was going to be destroyed. And Jonah didn't accept that with a great lot of good news. He said, Lord, I'm going to go there. I'm going to preach. And these people are going to repent. And when they repent, I know you well enough that out of your kindness and love that you will forgive them and not destroy the city. And then I'm going to look foolish. Therefore, Jonah caught a ship the opposite direction to Tarshish. On his way to Tarshish, well, there was a storm. And as the sailors were discussing what was taking place, Jonah confessed that he was running away from God, and he said, throw me overboard, and the storm will stop. And they threw him overboard, and it says that God had prepared a great fish, and it swallowed Jonah. And here Jonah is at the bottom of the ocean, in the belly of a whale. And all of a sudden, he begins to think about this. In fact, the scripture records his thoughts. He had this to say, when my soul fainted within me, he said, my soul fainted within me, I remembered the, what? I remembered the Lord. He said, my soul fainted within me, and I remembered the Lord. All of a sudden, he was saying, hey, this is a whole lot worse than feeling foolish. This is a whole lot worse than being embarrassed. Here he is down in the bottom of the ocean in the belly of the whale. And he said, I remember the Lord and my prayer went up to you. Prayed to God and to your holy temple. You see, he prayed to the Lord. He repented. Changed his way. Said, no. I shouldn't have done this, repented of it, and went to Nineveh and preached to those people. That repentance means to turn around, go a different direction. Repentance is part of the gospel. In the very first part of it, you find that when John the Baptist preached, he talked immediately about repentance. It says, in those days, John the Baptist came preaching to them the word of God. As he preached, John the Baptist came preaching in the wilderness of Judea saying, repent, for the kingdom of heaven is what? Is at hand. He said, repent, for the kingdom of heaven is at hand. It was part of his message. You'll find that the scripture tells us that it was part of Christ's message. Christ said, from the time that Jesus began to preach and say, repent, for the kingdom of heaven is what? At hand. The kingdom of heaven is at hand. This was part of the gospel. Folks, this is more than feeling bad. This is more than feeling you need to do something. This is a command from God's word that you and I are to repent. So we ask ourselves, what is repentance? When we're talking about repentance, what is repentance when we take a look at it? On the day of Pentecost, Peter. Peter is preaching on the day of Pentecost, and as he's preaching, he had this to say to them. Now, when they heard this, they were what? Cut to the heart. And said to Peter and to the rest of the apostles, "Men and brethren, what shall we do?" I mean, they were cut to the heart. That meant they saw their condition. They realized the condition they were in. They were cut to the heart, and they said, "What must we do?" Then Peter said to them, "Repent." What? "Repent, and let every one of you be baptized in the name of Jesus Christ for the remission of sins, and you shall receive the gift of the Holy Spirit." So he told them they were to repent. So repentance means that I am changing my direction. You see, the word repentance and conversion are somewhat synonymous. They're the same. They're used in the same way. And so when it says to repent, it means to change your direction. An old preacher explained it this way. He said, "I'm going to hell, I'm going to hell, I'm going to hell, I'm going to hell." Turned around and said, "I'm going to heaven, I'm going to heaven, I'm going to heaven, I'm going to heaven." That's what it's about. That's repentance. I turn around, go the other direction, not continuing on in the same direction. Repentance is to leave the sins that we loved before. That's repentance, to leave the sins that we loved before, to show that we in earnest grieve by doing them no more. That is repentance. It's terrible. Absolutely terrible when I run onto people that say, "God can't forgive me." When you say that God can't forgive you, friend, you are putting a limit. You are limiting the sacrifice of the Lord Jesus Christ. If you have said, "God can't forgive you," dear friend, stop. Think that through. That is not the case. God will forgive you. Nowhere, absolutely nowhere in God's Word does it say your sins are so great that they can't be forgiven. The Holy Spirit never says that you can't be forgiven. That is something God will do for you and for me if we just will step out in faith, believe, and follow Him. A few days later, as Peter and John were at the gate, beautiful, and here this cripple was begging alms, and Peter looked upon him and asked him, wanted to be healed, and he healed the man. And that attracted such a crowd of people that gathered that Peter was speaking to them, talking to them about the Lord. And here in Acts, the 3rd chapter, verse 19, you find Peter saying this to them, "Repent therefore and be" what? Converted. Repent and be converted, that your sins may be blotted out. You see, no, friend, it doesn't say that you sins that you've done can't be blotted out. It says they can be blotted out. So the time of refreshing may come from the presence of the Lord. So God says that if you and I come to Him, confess our sins, that they will be forgiven. Godly sorrow produces what? Huh? Godly sorrow produces repentance. That's what it does. Godly sorrow produces repentance, leading to salvation, not to be regretted, but the sorrow of the world produces death. Those are the things that take place. You see, To repent, folks, is not to be sorry for the suffering. There's a lot of people that are sorry for the suffering. That's not repentance. And you have some excellent examples of that in the Scripture. For instance, one was a fellow by the name of Balaam. Do you remember? A king by the name of Balak had sent for Balaam, wanting him to come and to curse Israel. God had told that prophet in no uncertain terms he was not to go. But Balaam, he was finagling and went back to the Lord and kept questioning things until finally God said, okay, go. So he gets on his donkey and heads out. And as he's riding along on his donkey, here standing in the path is an angel with a sword drawn. The donkey sees it. Balaam doesn't. And the donkey, out of care, laid down, even crushed the prophet's foot against the wall, made Balaam so mad that he took his rod and beat on the donkey and said, if it was a sword, I'd kill you. And then his eyes were opened, and he saw the angel standing there with the sword drawn. And when he did that, he said, oh my, he said, I've sinned. You see, Balaam wasn't sorry for the sin. Balaam was sorry that he was about to be killed. That was what he was concerned about, not for the sin. See, that's not repentance, folks. Repentance requires that I am sorry for the sin that I have been doing. Another clear example was that of Pharaoh. You remember, the plagues had fallen, and finally the 10th plague, when all the firstborn of the land had been slain. And he called for Moses and Aaron. And Pharaoh called for Moses and Aaron in haste and said, I have sinned. He was not sorry for his sins. He wanted the plague stopped. Because the moment they stopped, then what did he do? Turned right around and tried to take Israel captive again. No, he wasn't sorry for that. He just didn't want the plagues to continue. That is not what the Scripture classifies as repentance. I must be sorry for the sin that I'm doing, that what I am doing. Now, I can remember talking to a young lady, and we were talking about conversion. And she said to me, she said, Brother Cox, before I came to the Lord, I thought everybody was stupid. And she said, then I came to the Lord and found out that I was the one that was stupid. You know, and that's what it does, is we see ourselves as we really are. You know the old saying, oh, that God would give us the gift to see ourselves as others see us. That's one thing. You know, it'd be quite something else if God would give us the gift to see ourselves as God sees us. That might be really revealing if we saw ourselves as God sees us. But repentance gives us the opportunity to see ourselves. David repented. That's one of the reasons that God said he was a man after his own heart, is because David understood what repentance was. Because he said, then David said to Nathan, I have sinned against the Lord. No question, I have sinned against the Lord. But you see, that wasn't enough. He wasn't saying, listen, you know, I've sinned against the Lord. He goes on and takes it to the point of telling us exactly what repentance is. Watch. I acknowledge my what? Transgressions. I acknowledge my transgressions. And my sin is always before me. Purge me with hyssop, and I shall be what? Clean. See, folks, this is not just saying, forgive me of my sin. This is talking about, listen, Lord, I need a change. I need a change in my life. Wash me, and I shall be whiter than snow. Wash me. I shall be whiter than snow. Create in me a clean heart, and renew a steadfast spirit within me. He said, Lord, create in me a clean heart. Make me a new person. This, folks, is repentance. And so with you and I, we must come to God and we must repent of the way we are. I must see it as it actually is and confess it before God. It's necessary. Repentance is a gift. I, over the years, have visited with people and I've had them tell me, well, Brother Cox, there's a few things I just really need to clear up with or clean up before I come to the Lord. No. That repentance doesn't earn you one thing. Get it clear. Repentance does not earn you one thing. It does not even put you in the position for forgiveness. That's not the purpose of repentance. The purpose is for you to see what you really are. That's what repentance is to do. It's to help you understand your true condition and what you really are. It isn't to make God all of a sudden be favorable to forgive you. No, that's not what it's for. It is a gift. And God simply out of His love, out of His mercy, we talked about last night, out of His grace, He invites you to come. And He says here, come unto me, all you who are heavy laden, and I will give you rest. He said, come to me, all you that are heavy laden, I will give you rest. But not only will He give you rest, but He'll give you repentance. Because He says here, clearly, Him God has exalted to the right hand, okay, to be a prince and a what? A savior. To give repentance to Israel and the forgiveness of sins. You see, He gives that person repentance. You don't earn repentance. It's not something that you offer. It's not something that makes God desirous of forgiving you. None of that. Repentance is just simply to help you and I understand our true condition and understand where we stand before God. And you see, I'm a sinner, folks. Are you? But see, when you repent, you're still a sinner. I'm a sinner now. When I repent, I'm still a sinner. That doesn't change. I'm in need of God's grace. Greatly in need of it. It doesn't make me all of a sudden worthy to receive His grace. Doesn't do that. It just helps me understand and see what my condition is. Probably Peter, who just said those words that I read with you, he understood repentance probably better than anybody else. Because you remember, he had denied his Lord, suffered greatly over that. The crucifixion has taken place. The resurrection has happened. Peter and the disciples are down at the Sea of Galilee fishing. They've fished all night. And they look over there on the shore and they see Christ on the shore. It says that Peter jumped in the water, swam to shore, told the Lord he wasn't worthy. But as they sit down there and they're eating breakfast, I want you to listen to what it has to say. So it says, and when they had eaten breakfast, Jesus said to Simon Peter, He's speaking to Simon Peter, Simon, son of Jonah, do you love me? Simon, son of Jonah, do you love me more than these? And he said to him, yes, Lord, you know that I love you. And he said to him, feed my lambs. Three times he denied his Lord. Three times Christ asked him that question, Simon Peter, lovest thou me? Oh, how embarrassing, how stinging that must have been to sit there with all the disciples around him and say to him, Simon Peter, lovest thou me? There is not any indication here, friends, No indication of forwardness, no indication of impetuousness, no indication of self-will. None of that old Peter is there. It's just not there. But he's calm. And he said, Lord, you know I love you. You know I love you. You see, a change of direction, change of his life. There in the Garden of Gethsemane, after he had denied his Lord, he got a good picture of himself, saw what he was, repented with bitter tears. He saw his true condition. And as he saw his true condition, he in turn could see the marvelous love and grace of his Savior, Jesus Christ. And so he said, you know I love you, Lord. The Lord said, feed my lambs, Peter. Care for them. That's repentance. That's why it says, and the Lord is not slack concerning his promise. He's not slack. He's not concerned. He is concerned. As some count slackness, it's not the way he is, but is long-suffering towards us, not willing that any should perish. Nobody should perish, but we all should come to repentance. Certainly, if John the Baptist opened up his ministry by preaching, repent, the kingdom of God is at hand, and if Jesus opened up his ministry by saying, repent, the kingdom of God is at hand, in this day and in this age, in the time in which we're living, we certainly ought to be saying, repent, for the kingdom of God is at hand. It is. We need to be preparing for the coming of the Lord. Reasons for repentance. Why should I repent? Reasons for it. Well, there's several reasons for repenting. One is, you don't even know your own heart. You see, you are not aware of really your own condition. If you ask most people if they're a sinner, most people would tell you, yes, I'm a sinner. But how many of those people want their heart changed? How many want their heart changed? Because that's what it takes. The heart has to be changed. The heart is deceitful above all things and desperately wicked. Who can know it? If I don't know my own heart, then it's really impossible for me to repent. You ever think about that? If I don't know my own heart, it's really impossible for me to repent of something that I don't know. That's the reason we'll look. It says that it is a gift that God gives to you and to me. Goes on and tells us here in Romans 2nd chapter verse 4, or do you despise the riches of his goodness, the forbearance of his long suffering? Do we despise that? Not knowing that the goodness of God leads to what? It leads to repentance. The goodness of God leads to repentance. And as I see what God has done, I understand what God has done. It leads to repentance, change. I will never forget, went to visit a couple with a pastor. And got out there and visited with a little bit, and they said, Brother Cox, we appreciate you coming. Said, but you're wasting your time. And I said, what do you mean I'm wasting my time? They said, we're lost. Said, there's no hope for us. We're lost. And I said, what are you talking about? They said, oh, Brother Cox, we smoke. said, we smoke and we've never been able to gain the victory over it, and there's no hope for us. We've gone through five-day plans. We're lost. And I said, well, I didn't come out here to talk to you about joining the church. And they said, well, what did you come out here for? And I said, I came out here to ask you to accept Jesus Christ. And they said, are you trying to tell us that we can accept Christ and smoke? And I said, that's exactly what I'm trying to tell you. And they said, well, let's hear what you have to say. So I just explained to them what it meant to give their hearts to Jesus Christ. Asked them if they would like to accept Christ. And they said, yes. And we knelt there, and they gave their hearts to the Lord beautifully. Wonderful time. And after we were through and I was about ready to leave, they said to me, Brother Cox, what about our cigarettes? And I said, well, smoke if you want to smoke. Walked out the door. They came to the meeting that night and they said, Brother Cox said, we just can't tell you what a load that took off our back. They said, you just don't know what that did for us. They said, it just changed everything. And I said, that's great. And they're about ready to leave. They said, what about our cigarettes? And I said, smoke if you want to smoke. Came back the next night and they said, man, what a difference it makes. They said, the grass is green, the birds sing. They said, we haven't had a day like this that we can remember. They said, this is wonderful. And I said, that's great. I'm glad you're rejoicing in the Lord. And they said, Brother Cox, what about our cigarettes? And I said, smoke if you want to smoke. Well, they came back the next night. They said, we just want to thank you again. They said, we thought there was no hope for us at all. Said, we thank you so much. And I said, you're welcome. And they said, what about our cigarettes? And I said, well, smoke if you want to smoke. They said, it's running us nuts. I said, well, quit if you want to quit. They quit. Now, you see, there's something there, folks, that you have to understand. And it's the thing of coming to Christ and seeing the goodness of the Lord and what He does that changes the life, makes it different. I see and I understand what God does in my life and what a change it makes. And that leads me and leads you and each one of us to repentance. This, you see, is the work of the Holy Spirit. That's the reason it's a gift, because it's the Holy Spirit that works in our life that changes us and makes us different. That's what the Holy Spirit does. And when He has come, speaking of the Holy Spirit, He will convict the world of what? Of sin and of righteousness and of judgment. Let me tell you something. When you come to the Lord, the Holy Spirit is the one that works on that heart and convicts you of sin. That's the work of the Holy Spirit. Convicts you of sin, and you see yourself in light that you have never seen yourself in before. That is the work of the Holy Spirit on your heart. When He's done that work, then He begins to show you the righteousness of Jesus Christ. And let me tell you something. When you begin to see the righteousness of Jesus, the closer you come to Him, the more sinful you're going to appear in your own eyes. That just happens. That's the work of the Holy Spirit in your life. And as He convicts the world of sin, and then of righteousness, He also convicts them concerning the judgment. And I see very clearly that in the judgment, I desperately need a mediator. I need someone to stand in my place. This is what the Holy Spirit does in our lives. Christ told a parable of how some people react to this. And He said here about a tax collector and a Pharisee. Let's read it and see what it says. Also, He spoke this parable to some who trusted in themselves. Who trusted what? In themselves. That they were righteous and despised others. Now put it down. Of all the people that Christ couldn't do anything for, it was the self-righteous. Okay, those were the ones he had the hardest time with. Two men went up to the temple to pray, one a Pharisee, the other a tax collector. And the Pharisee stood and prayed thus within himself, God, I thank you that I am not like other men. Oh, I'm thankful that I'm not like other men, extortioners, unjust, adulterers, or even as this tax collector. He said, I'm certainly glad I'm not like that character. Okay? I fast. I fast twice a week. Think of that. I give tithes of all that I possess. Worthy. I'm an elder in the church. See? I give very, very liberally to the church. I have much to recommend me to God. The tax collector, standing afar off, standing away off, would not so much as raise his eyes to heaven, but he beat his breast and saying, God, be merciful to me, a sinner. He said, oh Lord, just be merciful to me, a sinner. I tell you, this man went down to his house justified. This man went down to his house justified rather than the other. For everyone who exalts himself will be humbled, and he who humbles himself will be exalted. Have you ever stood and kind of said, well, I'm sure glad I'm not like that fella standing on the corner? Or have you ever felt exalted? God said, no, that's not the way you, or that's not the way I'm supposed to be. I'm supposed to be humble. Wait on the Lord. Listen to Him. This is what He wants us to do. Probably of anybody in all the Bible, of any individual in all the Scripture that understood this thing of being exalted, of being puffed up, that thought well of himself, Paul probably is one that could speak out of experience better than anybody else. Listen to Paul as he talks about himself. This is before he found Christ. This is before he came to the road of Damascus. This is before he confronted Christ face to face. This is what he said about himself. Circumcised on the eighth day of the stock of Israel, of the tribe of Benjamin, a Hebrew of the Hebrews. Concerning the law, a Pharisee. I mean, he's telling you, he's got the pedigree. He's got it all. He's done all this. Watch. Concerning zeal, persecuting the church. He said, man, I persecuted them all. Concerning the righteousness which is in the law, what? Blameless. I mean, he's telling you this, I had it. I did all these things. Exalted. And then the day came when he met the Savior and he saw him face to face. And from that day on, his life was changed. I was alive once. Said, I once was alive without the law. But when the commandment came, you see, when he saw Christ, he saw the spiritual side that he had never seen before. The commandment came, sin revived, and I died. And he said, I am crucified with Christ. Nevertheless, I live, yet not I, but Christ liveth in me. Change of life, change of his way. Let me talk about some of the hindrances of repentance, because as you preach and you visit over the years, you run into many, many different hindrances that people have to repentance. And the one that I'm going to share with you may come as kind of a shock to you, but this is the one I've run into over and over and over. One of the biggest hindrances that I find is old age. Old age. I run on to person after person and say, "Oh, Brother Cox, it's no use. I've been a sinner all these years. It's too late. God can't forgive me. Too old. I haven't followed the Lord all this." And they use old age as an excuse. I want to share some things with you. Did you ever realize this? Listen to this. "And it was so when Solomon was what? Old, that his wives turned his heart after other gods, and his heart was not loyal to the Lord, his God, as was the heart of his father David. Solomon, in his old age, left the Lord and went out and served other gods. And finally, right down at the end of his life, he came back. And you know what? God accepted him." Came back. God accepted him. I mean, here he had, David was his father. Here he had all the evidence in the world, and yet he left God. And in his old age, he came back and God accepted him. Let me share another king of Israel with you. This one always amazes me. I think of any story in the Bible, probably this amazes me more concerning God's grace than any other story. Manasseh. Manasseh was 12 years old when he became king, all right? And he reigned, what? 55 years in Jerusalem. He reigned longer than any other king. Reigned longer than any other king of Israel was Manasseh. His father was Hezekiah. Hezekiah was one of the best kings of Israel. I mean, great man of God. Watch this. "And he did evil in the sight of the Lord, according to all, to the abominations of the nations whom the Lord had cast out before the children of Israel. Did evil in the sight of the Lord, for he rebuilt the high places which Hezekiah his father had done away with. His father had broken down. He raised up altars for Baals, made wooden images, and worshipped all the host of heaven and served them." I mean, everything that Hezekiah did, he tried to undo. Took the whole nation of Israel and brought them back to serving foreign gods. Now listen. Listen to what happens here. "And the Lord spoke to Manasseh and his people, and they would not listen." Spoke to them. They would not listen. And what happened? "Therefore the Lord brought upon them the captains of the army of the king of Assyria, who took Manasseh," okay, "with hooks, bound him with bronze fetters, and carried him off to Babylon." Came in, overtook him, carried him off. Watch what happens here, folks. "Now when he was in affliction," he what? "He implored the Lord his God and humbled himself greatly before the God of his father." I mean, here he is in bonds, in affliction. How sad. How sad. They had to be afflicted. He had to be in bonds. He had to go through all that before he woke up, before he realized what his condition was. But he did. "And he prayed to him, and he" what? "He received his entreaty, heard his supplication, and brought him back to Jerusalem and to his kingdom." And Manasseh knew that the Lord was God. Now, folks, here's a king that went all of his life and went just the opposite direction until he was old. I mean, old. And then God what? Forgave him. Accepted him. Back in. Oh, that's the greatness of God. Wonderful. What he does for you and for me. The other is a hindrance to repentance is self-righteous. Those that are self-righteous never see their need of God. They never understand their true condition. They are self-righteous. I say to you that likewise there will be more joy in heaven over one sinner who repents than over 99 just persons who need no repentance. Self-righteous. Can't do anything for them. Let me tell you something. The dark angel of sinful living has slain his thousands. But the white angel of self-righteousness has slain his 10,000s. And you and I need to be very, very careful that we don't get into being self-righteous. And the other is pride. I can't be proud. Can't be lifted up. Those are hindrances to repentance. Therefore, bear fruits worthy of repentance. And do not begin to say to yourselves, we have Abraham as our father. Said, you need to repent. And probably one of the great stories of repentance in the Scripture is the story of Job. How he repented. You know, he's gone through all this. He's lost his cattle. He's lost everything he has. He's lost his children. He's got boils. He has all that. We're down to the end, down to the very time of his life. And listen to what happens here. Then Job answered the Lord and said, I know that you can do everything, and no purpose of yours can be withheld from you. He said, Lord, I know you can do everything. Nothing can be withheld from you. You ask, who is this who hides, counsel without knowledge? Therefore I have uttered what I did not understand. Job said, I said things I didn't understand, things too wonderful for me which I did not know. Said, I said all these things I really didn't know. I listen. He's talking to the Lord. He said, Lord, listen, please, let me speak. You said, I will question you, and you shall answer me. Now listen to Job as he answers. I have heard of you by the hearing of the ear. He said, I've heard of you. But now my eyes see you, therefore I abhor myself and repent in dust and ashes. He said, I see myself, Lord. I understand my condition. I repent in dust and ashes. He saw himself for what he really was. So you and I need to take a look at our lives. We need to understand where we are. It says that Jesus came saying, the time is fulfilled. The kingdom of God is at hand. Repent and believe the gospel. The gospel of Jesus Christ is offered to you and to me, that if we will repent and come to Him, oh dear friend, the Savior is waiting. The Savior is waiting with arms open to receive you and take you into His kingdom. You and I just simply need to come to Him, open up our hearts, and let the Holy Spirit do its work in our lives and to change us and to make us sons and daughters of God. This is what He wants to do for you and for me. May we, each one, learn to come humbly before the Lord and depend upon Him. And He promises that if we do, that He will bless us, and that each one of us can be children of God because of what Jesus Christ has done for us. May God bless you in your walk with Jesus Christ day by day. Stay close to Him. He'll care for you. For this we thank God in Christ's name. Jesus said in John the 6th chapter, "I am the living bread that cometh down from heaven, that a man may eat thereof and not die. He who comes to me will never hunger or never thirst." He went on to say, "The words that I speak unto you, they are spirit and they are life. Just as the Father sent me, and I live because of the Father, so he who eats of this bread will live because of me."
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2: 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Just like the Israelites, you too can now experience the taste and smell of fresh manna. 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And now, here's Pastor John Carlo.
3: Happy Sabbath as well. I am Pastor John.

And he said, sure. And we made arrangements. And I told him, I want to give you a little break. I want to preach in all your three churches in the same Sabbath. You know, so I already preach at Ludington Church. So I'm here at Shelby. And then I'm running to go to the Fremont Church. It's such a privilege to have Pastor Elijah and his wife as part of our team. And I'm sure you have been blessed by his ministry as well. So I praise God for this beautiful congregation and also for this beautiful church. You have a beautiful building here. And I pray that the Lord will continue to use this church to reach people in this area with the gospel. Amen. And it's good to see friends. We have Tom here. So, is that your home church? In Cadillac. Okay. So, that's right. I'm visiting too. So, just in case you're wondering if I'm the pastor here, I'm not, you know. So, well, today's also a special date, as we heard, not only because it's the Sabbath of the Lord. And we celebrate not only creation, right, on the Sabbath, but we celebrate also redemption. Freedom from sin. Amen. The ultimate freedom that comes from Jesus Christ. But also we celebrate, you know, the anniversary of this nation when this nation achieved independence, at least the date of the Declaration of Independence. As you can see, I have a little accent. I'm wondering, for those that don't know me, can you guess where this accent is from? Anybody? Anybody want to guess where I'm from? My accent is from New Zealand. I like that. I've been in New Zealand, but I never heard of this before. Somebody think I'm from New Zealand. That's cool. You know, so I'm not from New Zealand. I'm a little biased. Are you sure you don't know me from before? Romanian. Okay. I'm not from Romania, but it's very close. It is a Latin language, and I do speak a Latin language. Argentina, you're really close, but I don't speak Spanish. At least my wife says that. I tell I speak Spanish, but she doesn't agree with me, you know, so. But I have heard Spanish-speaking people saying that, no, you speak Spanish really good, and I thought you have to tell my wife that, you know, so. Anyways, so anybody else want to guess? Brazil, there you go. What do you speak in Brazil? Portuguese, that's right. Yes, Portuguese. That's where I'm from. Anyway, so it's been a pleasure to be at the Michigan Conference for the past 6 years. And for the past 2 years, we've been in Cedar Lake, where we have our boarding academy. So if you have young people coming up from this church, you want to make sure you point them to Great Lakes Adventist Academy. Amen? Yeah. So I want to pray with you before we start our message. And it will be about the United States of America. If you saw the title, it says there, Will the United States of America Be Made Great Again? Right? So it's a thought-provoking title. So let's bow our heads and pray. Dear Heavenly Father, it's a privilege to be here at the Shelby Seventh-day Adventist Church and to meet my brothers and sisters in Christ, in the faith, in the mission. And Lord, we want to pray for a special blessing upon the study of your word. May you speak to us. May you sanctify our hearts. And we pray this in Jesus' name. Amen. Let's open up our Bibles in Revelation 13. Revelation 13 lately has become a very popular chapter. And unfortunately, not all the chapter, only portions of this chapter. And I want to read to you, you know, the few verses that have become very popular, not only among Seventh-day Adventists, but also among evangelicals and other Christian denominations in this nation. So they have been talking about, you know, the mark of the beast, the number 666, and things like that. But unfortunately, people don't read the whole chapter in the context of the chapter. And I believe if they were to read the whole chapter, they would be deeply disappointed because Revelation 13 presents a scenario where the mark of the beast will be brought not by secular program, not by atheism, but it will be brought about by, guess what? Christianity itself in this nation, right? So let's read what they like to read and talk about it. And then we will,
you know, take

0: a few steps back and read the context. So Revelation 13, we're going to start here in verse 15. It says, and he, and by the way, this is describing, we know this, is describing the United States of America. Okay, it says, and he had power to give life unto the what? The image of the beast. We're going to talk about that in a little bit, that the image of the beast should both speak and cause that as many as would not worship the image of the beast should be, what's the next word? Killed. Okay, so, and he caused all, both small and great, rich and poor, free and bond, to receive a mark in their right hand or in their foreheads. Okay, so that no one may buy or sell, save he that had the mark or the name of the beast or the number of his name. We can stop right over here. Okay, so as I said, although they like to read this prophecy and talk about that, they fail to read the context. And this morning, we want to read the context of this prophecy. But before we go any further, in the book, The Great Controversy, page 441, there is a statement there that talks about why this nation has become a great nation and how we can make America great again, so to speak. So notice, republicanism, not talking about the Republican Party, but republicanism as a form of government, a representative form of government. And Protestantism became the fundamental principles of the nation. These principles are the secret of its power and prosperity. Did you hear that? What's the secret of the power and prosperity of this nation? Republicanism and Protestantism. Republicanism is freedom from kingly power, and Protestantism is freedom from papal power. So, you know, the founders of this nation, they were very close to the Dark Ages, and they knew what happened in Europe. When Europe had kings and had popes, and the nations and the people, they were oppressed by the kingly power and the pope power. And they said, in this nation, no longer. We want a free nation, right? And they drafted a constitution that would guarantee freedom for all. And even before the constitution, in the Declaration of Independence, it says that all men is created what? Equal, with rights that cannot be taken away. However, though we enjoy the freedoms and the benefits of this nation, that prophecy says it's a nation with horns like lamb. Who is the lamb in the Bible? Jesus. You know, Christian principles. Principles from the Word of God. Yet, the Bible says we'll speak as a what? As a dragon. There is a tension according to Bible prophecy. If you open up your Bibles there, you read verse 11, you will see that there is a tension in this nation between Christ-like principles and speaking as a dragon. Let's read what it says in Revelation 13 and verse 11. Notice what it says there. Then I saw another beast. This is the United States of America. The word beast is the word animal, as a symbol for a nation. Like even in today's world, we use animals to symbolize nations. Like, what would you say is the symbol of the United States when it comes to, you know, the bald eagle, right? So, but in Bible prophecy, also describes nations as animals, but notice how it describes the United States of America. Then I saw another beast coming out of the earth, and he had two horns like what? Like lamb. That's a good thing. Christian principles, you know, like freedom from popery, you know, like promoting the principles of Jesus. But it says, and spoke, not will speak, but it spoke like a what? Like a dragon. We cannot be naive, though we are blessed, though we have many benefits in this free land, Prophecy presents a bigger picture and tells us that while we enjoy Christ-like principles, this nation also speaks as a dragon. You just agreed with me that the Declaration of Independence says all men are created what? Equal. That brought hope for a lot of people. The women were wondering, is that me? And the answer is no, because you cannot vote. The slaves, they had hope. Is that me? No, it's not you. Speaking like a dragon while having Christ-like principles. Are you following? So, prophecy tells us that it will speak like a dragon when it comes to worship as well. Let's take a look at that. But before we move forward, it says that it will make an image to the beast. We just read that. And what's an image, by the way? Can anybody tell me what is an image? Something, you know, in the likeness of the original. Are you following? It's a replica. It is a copy. Are you with me? So if there is an image of me, you would have to recognize me in that image. Are you following? Otherwise, it's not my image. So the Bible says that the United States of America will make an image to the first beast of Revelation 13. There are two beasts there. One is the United States, but the United States make an image to the first beast of Revelation 13. Who is the first beast of Revelation 13? Historically, we know. Not only us as Seventh-day Adventists, but most Protestants, they understand that Bible prophecy points to the Roman Catholic Church as the first beast of Revelation 13. This is not our interpretation. It has been around for centuries. Okay, so the United States of America will make a replica to the papacy or the Roman Catholic Church back in the Dark Ages. Now, when you study carefully prophecy, we learn that that first beast was nothing else than the union of church and state. The union of what did I say? Church and state. Where the church influenced the government to legislate laws that would obligate people to be in line with the church. Are you following? And the United States will make an image to the beast. There will be a union of church and state. Some people say that's impossible. Not with the First Amendment. We're going to talk about that in a little bit, how that could be possible. But prophecy predicts that. But I want to read with you the context that many evangelicals and Christians don't read in Revelation 13. Go with me to Revelation 13 and verse 13. Okay, we're going to pick up in verse 13. We are in Revelation 13 and verse 13 as well. And this is something that our Christian friends would be surprised if they were to read the context. Let's pick up here the reading in verse 13. Actually, verse 12. Let's begin in verse 12. Notice what it says in verse 12. The Bible says, chapter 13, verse 12, "And he," that's the United States of America, "exercised all the power of the first beast." Notice what is the next word? "Before him." There will be a proximity between the United States and the Vatican in the last days. And in the founding years of this nation, most people would say this is actually impossible. One time I was in Virginia visiting, I forgot now, you know, that village. It's a historical village. People dress like back in colonial days, Williamsburg, and then they know Jamestown. They know all the history of colonial America and also, you know, leading up to the independence of America and so forth. So a friend of mine, one time, just to test, to see if they really knew the history, he asked one of the staff there that was dressed as a colonial American, he said, "Hey, what do you think of the Pope?" Just to see what was the response. And he needed to respond how a colonial America would respond back in the day, right? And then he turned to my friend and said, "The Pope, the Antichrist." That was the sentiment that there was in colonial America and in most people in this land. Okay, nobody would ever dream that the Pope one day would visit Congress and speak in Congress. That happened in 2016. Nobody would think that one day the United States president would be conspiring with, you know, the Vatican, with the Pope, to take down the Soviet Union and other political moves in the world. Every president, they pay homage to the Bishop of Rome. Unimaginable during those days that America was found. But yet prophecy is saying that the United States exercised all authority of the first beast in his what? In his presence. Are you following? In his presence. Let's continue to read what it says there. Chapter 13 and verse, we're going to read now verse 13. And he, that's the United States, does great what? Signs or wonders. By the way, this word signs and wonders is the same word used for the miracles of Jesus in the gospel. Prophecy says that before the image of the beast, the union of church and state, before the mark of the beast is legislated, Sunday worship, there will be a revival where we're going to see miracles and signs like the signs that Jesus made when he was here on earth. And then he goes on to say, let's pick up the reading in verse 13, and he does great wonders so that he makes what come down from heaven? Fire come down from heaven on the earth in the sight of men. Stop right there and tell me, what story comes to your mind when you hear about fire coming down from heaven? The story of the prophet Elijah. Isn't that true? Fire coming down from heaven is associated with a call for revival, where there was great apostasy in the land, and prophet Elijah rebuilt the altar of God, and he prayed, and fire came down from heaven. And he asked the people, how long are you going to falter between two thoughts? If Baal is God, follow him. But if the Lord is God, follow him. And he prayed and fire came down from heaven. Everybody saw, wow, Yahweh is the right God. Friends, we will see in the last days a call for prayer, a call for revival, a call for, you know, Christian nationalism. We are going to see in the last days even miracles that will surprise people, that will look like that America is going back to God as the nation is collapsing morally. Notice what happens here. What are the reasons for those miracles and signs and wonders and call for revival? And by the way, before we read the reason for those, you know, miracles and all of that, let me ask you a question. Is there any New Testament story about fire coming down from heaven? Pentecost. What came down from heaven as fire? The Holy Spirit. You see? No question about it. This is describing a religious revival. But notice what it says next. It will surprise you. The Bible says in chapter 13 and verse 14, and what's the purpose of those signs and miracles and revival? And he deceives. It's a false revival. It's a false religious movement that will lead people astray from God instead of to God. But all of that in the name of Jesus. Because he has horns like lamb. That's why Jesus says, not everyone that says to me, Lord, Lord, will enter into the kingdom of heaven, but he that does the will of my Father, right? Many will say to me in that day, Lord, have we not prophesied in your name? Have we not cast out demons in your name? Have we not healed people in your name? I will tell them, depart from me, you that works iniquity, I never knew you. A religious revival in the name of Jesus, making miracles, calling for prayer, having a counterfeit outpouring of the Holy Spirit, professing to bring the nation back to God. It looks just what we're seeing in the news today with Christian nationalism. Don't be deceived, friends. Don't be deceived. You know why? Because we promote Christian values under the power of the Holy Spirit, preaching the gospel and the word of God. But Christian nationalism is trying to accomplish that using the power of the state. And that's where we differ drastically. We see a lot of people today, you know, calling for this revival. More recently, we had one that really raised the eyebrow of Seventh-day Adventists, Charlie Kirk, that had a lot of good principles, you know, a lot of good things he wanted to accomplish for God. And I'm not questioning his sincerity and faith. But friends, we don't embrace the whole just because we agree in certain points. Did you know that we have a lot in common with the doctrine of the Catholic Church? We have. We have a lot in common. For instance, we believe that there is the Father, Jesus, and the Holy Spirit. We believe in that. Okay, I understand there is controversy among some, but generally speaking, that's our beliefs. Okay, they do as well. Okay, so I understand that Charlie Kirk promoted the Sabbath, but he also promoted that the church should take control of the state and influence the state to legislate religious laws to bring this nation back to God. And we need to understand that though we need to go back to God, it needs to be by the power of who? The Holy Spirit. No counterfeit fire from heaven. So let's go on here in our message. I want to read to you some statements here. I want to read this statement from Pastor Joe Reeves, okay? From the Liberty Magazine. It's our magazine. And I want you to see what he says about, you know, how evangelicals are behaving with Revelation 13. Do you want to know why so many prophecy teachers avoid Revelation 13, verse 14 and 15? That we just read, signs, wonders, miracles, fire from heaven. Why do they avoid that? Because these verses make one thing certain. The image of the beast is not formed by atheists. There are miracles. There are prayers. There is religious revival. The image of the beast is not a secular program. The image of the beast is not going to come from global elites who are hostile to Christian values. Just the opposite. It will come from where we least expect it. The image of the beast is made possible by a group of pastors and revivalists in America who are working together with lawmakers to bring America back to God. Did you understand what I read? It goes on to say, out of an effort to restore Christianity in this nation, Revelation 13 clearly describes a religious tyranny that emerges. And we need to understand that very clear. So we don't rally a banner that is actually against the principles of Jesus. I want to go on here a little bit. How can we tell the difference between a true and a false revival? Can anybody tell me, how do we discern the true revival from a false revival? Oh, there you go. The commandments of God. Anything else? Okay, because listen, there was a call for revival, even the Sabbath, but it was contrary to a lot of the other principles of God's word. So anybody else? Okay, the spirit of prophecy, huh? Repentance, okay, reformation. So notice carefully here. You know this verse, Isaiah 8:20. To the law, that's one. And to the testimony. What is the testimony? The whole of the word of God. It has to be the whole thing. To the law and to the testimony. If they do not speak according to this word, it is because there is no light in them. Friends, we need to study God's word. And we need to know what the word of God says. So there will be an image to the beast, a union of church and state in this nation, a resemblance to the papacy will be formed in this nation. And this is not a Christian teaching. Jesus said, when he was asked, should we return taxes to Caesar? You remember? And then he said, give me a coin. Whose face do you see here? Caesar's. And then he said, a revolutionary principle, give to Caesar that which is Caesar, and give to God that which is God. He made a separation between the church and the state power. Every time the church unites with the state, or vice versa, the result is oppression to the minority. That's right. It may look good to legislate that the Ten Commandments needs to be in school, that Bible reading needs to happen in school by legislation. It is good to enforce, you know, I guess they say it's good to enforce prayer in certain public events, but revival, it's only by the power of the Holy Spirit. I want to read to you what Project 2025 has proposed to the new administration. How many of you have heard about Project 2025? Okay. So I don't know if you knew this, but there is a vast percentage of this proposition that has been implemented by the new administration. Okay. So I had the numbers in another presentation. I don't have it now. But I want to read to you what they are proposing to the new administration. God ordained the Sabbath, but they really mean Sunday, as a day of rest. That's true. And until very recently, the Judeo-Christian tradition sought to honor that mandate by moral and legal regulation of work on that day. And then it goes on to say, notice what it says here. Congress, what do you make in Congress? Laws. Congress should encourage communion rest by amending the Fair Labor Standards Act. How does Congress encourage communion rest by amending Fair Labor Standards Act? Will Congress now like encourage people by a good speech? How does Congress encourage the citizens to abide by something? Making a law. That's a nice way to say Congress needs to legislate a law where if people work on Sunday, you know, employers need to pay more in order to discourage them from hiring people on Sunday and closing their business on Sunday. I want to read the United States Constitution, the First Amendment. Congress shall make no law respecting the establishment of what? Of religion, or prohibiting the free exercise thereof. Some people say, listen, you know, a national Sunday law will never happen because our Constitution very clearly protects our rights of religious freedom. But let me tell you this. The Constitution either will change, and many people don't believe that will happen, especially the First Amendment, or it needs to be, listen carefully, reinterpreted. Did you hear that? Reinterpreted. I want to read to you some of these reinterpretations from the Constitution, okay? This comes from, I can't pronounce his last name, I'm sorry, but he's the ex-Chief Justice of the Supreme Court, William Rehnquist. Okay. Rehnquist. Okay, thank you. The wall of separation between church and state is a metaphor based on bad history. So we're not talking about like somebody that is not related to the laws of this nation. It should be frankly and explicitly abandoned. So another one, this is from Anthony Scalia, Supreme Court Associate Justice. Rulings of the United States Supreme Court will be decided on the basis of majority benefit and traditional values instead of individual rights of conscience. If it will benefit the majority, that's how we're going to rule now. No longer protecting the minority, as the Constitution's guarantees. Friends, there is a statement here, I'm not going to read it, but it shows that the way they are interpreting is this. The Constitution says that Congress will make no laws establishing religion in order to protect the right of the states to legislate. Did you hear that? They are saying, oh, the only reason the fathers of this nation wrote the Bill of Rights the way they did was that they didn't want the federal state to establish religion. They actually wanted the states to establish. Is that really true? No. No. If you read all the forefathers of this nation, you will see that was not the intent. I'll read to you James Madison. What he wrote, the purpose of separation of church and state is to keep forever from these shores the ceaseless strife that has soaked the soil of Europe with blood for centuries. And the way it works in this nation is like this. If a law is not popular, take for instance, you know, same-sex marriage, you know, like back in the 90s, it was even repealed. Like there was a law that marriage is only between a man and a woman. And the way they start doing is actually having the states regulating same-sex marriage, so much so that it began to create legal problems now for certain benefits that same-sex marriage people could not have access because federal laws would not accommodate. And then because the states, they have changed their laws, it forced the federal level to adapt and change its laws as well. Are you following? It's the same, friends. They are saying, look, the state has the power to legislate, not Congress, but the state. Therefore, let's change. You don't need even to change. In fact, blue laws are part of most states in the United States. They only need to be revived. Most states, they have right now in the book Sunday laws. You revive them, and guess what's going to happen? Federal level needs now to adapt and accommodate. That's how it happens in this nation. You know, if you really want to pass a law that the federal government is pushing back, you start changing in the state levels. Okay, so, and that's why they are saying this, they really want to get the state level. Anyway, so I don't want to delay much longer here, but we will see, friends, that both the right and the left will embrace the idea of a Sunday law. Okay, the right pushing Christian nationalism. Okay, and friends, I need to say this. As Seventh-day Adventists, we should know better. This is not the voice of God, friends. This is not. This is not the principles of the kingdom. It may be pushing for good values, but it needs to be accomplished through the power of the Holy Spirit and not the power of the state. So there will be a push for Sunday law from the right. The left will embrace because they will protect the labor laws. They will protect also the planet. Look what happened during COVID. A lot of the earth began to regenerate. And there has been talks about the need to have, you know, a communal rest for the planet. Okay, so, but the bottom line is this. Let's go to Daniel chapter 6. We're going to close with this morning in Daniel chapter 6. Okay. Let me ask you a question. When do you study for the test? Have you ever tried to study for the test on the day of the test? Have you? I have too. You know, one time it worked. And I said, I guess I can do this all the time, you know, so it's working. And then I tried again, and it didn't work. I tried again, it didn't work. I said, well, I guess it's not working anymore. It only worked one time, right? We're supposed to prepare for the test before the test comes. So when the test comes, we need to be ready. So go to Daniel chapter 6. There is a test there in Daniel chapter 6, remember? The king legislated that no one could pray for 30 days except for the king, right? But Daniel, he served not the king in first place, but the God of heaven. And Daniel, he decided to stand against the decree. And we will need to do that, friends. If we live long enough on this earth, we will need to stand up in favor of God instead of the laws of the land. Notice what happened in the story, chapter 6, verse 10, the Bible says, now when Daniel knew that the writing was signed, the decree, he went into his house, and with his windows being open in his chamber toward Jerusalem, he, what? Knelt upon his knees, how often? 3 times a day, and prayed and gave thanks before his God as what? His custom was. Do you know why Daniel didn't fail the test? Huh? That's right. It was his custom to have a relationship with Jesus. And what's going to make us stand the test in the last days? It's not a head knowledge of the scripture, but a relational knowledge of Jesus. Yes, he speaks through the scriptures, but we invite him into our lives every day. And I don't know how's your personal life with Jesus right now, but I want to make an appeal that you would make a commitment to strengthen your relationship with Jesus, that you would make a commitment to spend time with him every day, that you would set apart a time before you start your day. And I know some people start their day very early, and perhaps as you are driving, if that's the only possibility, but make sure you open your heart to your Heavenly Father and you invite the presence of the Holy Spirit and ask Jesus to be revealed to you and pray not only for yourself, but for your family, for your church, for your neighbors. Friends, it's interesting that during camp meeting, I go out with J1s, you know, 9 and 10, 11. And we, on Sabbath, we knock on the campers asking if people have any prayer requests. And I have done this for the past 5 years. Never. somebody said, pray for the Holy Spirit in my life. And it surprises me. People say, I actually don't have any prayer requests. Or, oh, pray for so-and-so that is sick. Yes, let's pray for so-and-so that is sick. But above all, let's pray for the power of the Holy Spirit. Let's pray, you know, for, you know, a relationship with Jesus. Let's pray for Jesus to give himself to us. That's the only thing that will make us stand the test. Amen? God bless you. Father in heaven, we do want you to reign in our hearts. Lord, we ask you, we give you permission to take our hearts into your hands, to open our eyes that we may see you, to open our ears that we may hear you. We pray that you will come in. We ask for the revival of the Holy Spirit. We pray that you teach us to communion with you. And I pray for this congregation that you continue to use them mightily to fulfill your mission. Bless the leaders, bless the members, bless the families. We pray for the community as well, that you will pour your Spirit upon every one of them. We pray that you draw people to Jesus. Use us as an instrument in your hands. And we pray in Jesus' name, amen.
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0: Now the weather forecast for Strong Tower Radio. An air quality alert will remain across much of Michigan today due to the wildfires. For Michigan's UP, we'll be under widespread areas of smoke today. Skies partly sunny with a high of 74 degrees. A 30% chance of showers overnight. We'll stay smoky with mostly cloudy skies and a low of 62 degrees. We're also going to expect widespread smoke across northern Michigan today. Skies will be partly sunny with a high of 85 degrees. Widespread smoke continues overnight, with mostly cloudy skies and a low of 59 degrees. Lots of areas of smoke in southern Michigan as well. We're going to have sunny skies by this afternoon with a high of 91 degrees and a light breeze out of the north. We'll keep the widespread smoke across the region overnight. Skies will be mostly clear, with lows down to 67 degrees. And for central Illinois, a 30% chance of showers and thunderstorms today. We'll be mostly sunny with a high of 90 degrees. Lows down to 73 degrees overnight, with a 20% chance of isolated showers and partly cloudy skies. 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
3: The first angel's message of Revelation 14, announcing the hour of God's judgment and calling upon men to fear and worship Him, was designed to separate the professed people of God from the corrupting influences of the world and to arouse them to see their true condition of worldliness and backsliding. In this message, God had sent to the church a warning, which, had it been accepted, would have corrected the evils that were shutting them away from Him. Had they received the message from heaven, humbling their hearts before the Lord and seeking in sincerity a preparation to stand in His presence, the Spirit and power of God would have been manifested among them. The church would again have reached that blessed state of unity, faith, and love which existed in apostolic days, when the believers were of one heart and of one soul, and spake the word of God with boldness, when the Lord added to the church daily such as should be saved. Acts chapter 4, verses 32 and 31, chapter 2, verse 47. If God's professed people would receive the light as it shines upon them from His Word, they would reach that unity for which Christ prayed, that which the Apostle describes, the unity of the Spirit in the bond of peace. There is, he says, one body and one Spirit, even as ye are called in one hope of your calling.

It would have done the same for all if all had received it. But the churches generally did not accept the warning. Their ministers, who, as watchmen unto the house of Israel, should have been the first to discern the tokens of Jesus' coming, had failed to learn the truth either from the testimony of the prophets or from the signs of the times. As worldly hopes and ambitions filled the heart, love for God and faith in His Word had grown cold, and when the Advent doctrine was presented, it only aroused their prejudice and unbelief. The fact that the message was, to a great extent, preached by laymen was urged as an argument against it. As of old, the plain testimony of God's Word was met with the inquiry, "Have any of the rulers or of the Pharisees believed?" And finding how difficult a task it was to refute the arguments drawn from the prophetic periods, many discouraged the study of the prophecies, teaching that the prophetic books were sealed and were not to be understood. Multitudes, trusting implicitly to their pastors, refused to listen to the warning, and others, though convinced of the truth, dared not confess it, lest they should be put out of the synagogue. The message which God had sent for the testing and purification of the church revealed all too surely how great was the number who had set their affections on this world rather than upon Christ. The ties which bound them to earth were stronger than the attractions heavenward. They chose to listen to the voice of worldly wisdom and turned away from the heart-searching message of truth. In refusing the warning of the first angel, they rejected the means which heaven had provided for their restoration. They spurned the gracious messenger that would have corrected the evils which separated them from God, and with greater eagerness they turned to seek the friendship of the world. Here was the cause of that fearful condition of worldliness, backsliding, and spiritual death which existed in the churches in 1844. In Revelation 14, the first angel is followed by a second, proclaiming, "Babylon is fallen, that great city, because she made all nations drink of the wine of the wrath of her fornication." Revelation 14, 8. The term Babylon is derived from Babel and signifies confusion. It is employed in the scriptures to designate the various forms of false or apostate religion. In Revelation 17, Babylon is represented as a woman, a figure which is used in the Bible as the symbol of a church, a virtuous woman representing a pure church, a vile woman, an apostate church. In the Bible, the sacred and enduring character of the relation that exists between Christ and His church is represented by the union of marriage. The Lord has joined His people to Himself by a solemn covenant, He promising to be their God, and they pledging themselves to be His and His alone. He declares, "I will betroth thee unto me forever. Yea, I will betroth thee unto me in righteousness and in judgment and in loving kindness and in mercies." Hosea 2:19. And again, "I am married unto you." Jeremiah 3:14. And Paul employs the same figure in the New Testament when he says, "I have espoused you to one husband, that I may present you as a chaste virgin to Christ." 2 Corinthians 11:2. The unfaithfulness of the church to Christ in permitting her confidence and affection to be turned from Him and allowing the love of worldly things to occupy the soul is likened to the violation of the marriage vow. The sin of Israel in departing from the Lord is presented under this figure, and the wonderful love of God which they thus despised is touchingly portrayed, "I swear unto thee, and entered into a covenant with thee, saith the Lord God, and thou becamest mine. And thou wast exceeding beautiful, and thou didst prosper into a kingdom. And thy renown went forth among the heathen for thy beauty, for it was perfect through thy comeliness, which I had put upon thee. But thou didst trust in thine own beauty, and playest the harlot because of thy renown. As a wife treacherously departeth from her husband, so have ye dealt treacherously with me, O house of Israel, saith the Lord. As a wife that committeth adultery, which taketh strangers instead of her husband." Ezekiel 16:8 and

0: verses 13 to 15 and 32. Jeremiah 3, 20. In the New Testament, language very similar is addressed to professed Christians who seek the friendship of the world above the favor of God. Says the Apostle James, "Ye adulterers and adulteresses, know ye not that the friendship of the world is enmity with God? Whosoever therefore will be a friend of the world is the enemy of God." The woman, Babylon, and decked with gold and precious stones and pearls, having a golden cup in her hand, full of abominations and filthiness. And upon her forehead was a name written, "Mystery, Babylon the Great, the mother of harlots." Says the prophet, "I saw the woman drunk with the blood of the saints and with the blood of the martyrs of Jesus." Babylon is further declared to be that great city which reigneth over the kings of the earth. Revelation 17, verses 4 to 6 and 18. The power that for so many centuries maintained despotic sway over the monarchs of Christendom is Rome. The purple and scarlet color, the gold and precious stones and pearls, vividly picture the magnificence and more than kingly pomp affected by the haughty see of Rome. And no other power could be so truly declared drunken with the blood of the saints as that church which has so cruelly persecuted the followers of Christ. Babylon is also charged with the sin of unlawful connection with the kings of the earth. It was by departure from the Lord and alliance with the heathen that the Jewish church became a harlot, and Rome, corrupting herself in like manner by seeking the support of worldly powers, receives a like condemnation. Babylon is said to be the mother of harlots. By her daughters must be symbolized churches that cling to her doctrines and traditions and follow her example of sacrificing the truth and the approval of God in order to form an unlawful alliance with the world. The message of Revelation 14, announcing the fall of Babylon, must apply to religious bodies that were once pure and have become corrupt. Since this message follows the warning of the judgment, it must be given in the last days. Therefore, it cannot refer to the Roman Church alone, for that church has been in a fallen condition for many centuries. Furthermore, in the 18th chapter of the Revelation, the people of God are called upon to come out of Babylon. According to this scripture, many of God's people must still be in Babylon. And in what religious bodies are the greater part of the followers of Christ now to be found? Without doubt, in the various churches professing the Protestant faith. At the time of their rise, these churches took a noble stand for God and the truth, and His blessing was with them. Even the unbelieving world was constrained to acknowledge the beneficent results that followed an acceptance of the principles of the gospel. In the words of the prophet to Israel, "Thy renown went forth among the heathen for thy beauty, for it was perfect through my comeliness, which I had put upon thee, saith the Lord God." But they fell by the same desire which was the curse and ruin of Israel, the desire of imitating the practices and courting the friendship of the ungodly. "Thou didst trust in thine own beauty, and playest the harlot because of thy renown." Ezekiel 16, verses 14 and 15. Many of the Protestant churches are following Rome's example of iniquitous connection with the kings of the earth, the state churches, by their relation to secular governments, and other denominations by seeking the favor of the world, and the term Babylon, confusion, may be appropriately applied to these bodies, all professing to derive their doctrines from the Bible, yet divided into almost innumerable sects, with widely conflicting creeds and theories. Besides a sinful union with the world, the churches that separated from Rome present other of her characteristics. A Roman Catholic work argues that if the Church of Rome were ever guilty of idolatry in relation to the saints, her daughter, the Church of England, stands guilty of the same, which has 10 churches dedicated to Mary for one dedicated to Christ. By Richard Challoner in The Catholic Christian Instructed, Preface, pages 21 and 22. And Dr. Hopkins, in A Treatise on the Millennium, declares, "There is no reason to consider the anti-Christian spirit and practices to be confined to that which is now called the Church of Rome. The Protestant churches have much of Antichrist in them and are far from being wholly reformed from corruptions and wickedness. Samuel Hopkins in Works, Volume 2, page 328. Concerning the separation of the Presbyterian Church from Rome, Dr. Guthrie writes, 300 years ago, our church, with an open Bible on her banner and this motto, Search the Scriptures, on her scroll, marched out from the gates of Rome. Then he asked the significant question, Did they come clean out of Babylon? Thomas Guthrie in The Gospel in Ezekiel, page 237. The Church of England, says Spurgeon, seems to be eaten through and through with sacramentarianism, but nonconformity appears to be almost as badly riddled with philosophical infidelity. Those of whom we thought better things are turning aside one by one from the fundamentals of the faith. Through and through, I believe, the very heart of England is honeycombed with a damnable infidelity which dares still go into the pulpit and call itself Christian. What was the origin of the great apostasy? How did the church first depart from the simplicity of the gospel? By conforming to the practices of paganism to facilitate the acceptance of Christianity by the heathen. The Apostle Paul declared, even in his day, the mystery of iniquity doth already work. 2 Thessalonians 2:7. During the lives of the apostles, the church remained comparatively pure. But toward the latter end of the second century, most of the churches assumed a new form. The first simplicity disappeared, and insensibly, as the old disciples retired to their graves, their children, along with new converts, came forward and new modeled the cause. By Robert Robinson in Ecclesiastical Researches, chapter 6, paragraph 17, page 51. To secure converts, the exalted standard of the Christian faith was lowered. And, as the result, a pagan flood flowing into the church carried with it its customs, practices, and idols. By Gavazzi in Lectures, page 278. As the Christian religion secured the favor and support of secular rulers, it was nominally accepted by multitudes. But while in appearance Christians, many remained in substance pagans, especially worshiping in secret their idols. Also from Gavazzi in Lectures, page 278. A process repeated. Has not the same process been repeated in nearly every church calling itself Protestant? As the founders, those who possessed the true spirit of reform, pass away, their descendants come forward and new model the cause. While blindly clinging to the creed of their fathers and refusing to accept any truth in advance of what they saw, the children of the Reformers depart widely from their example of humility, self-denial, and renunciation of the world. Thus, the first simplicity disappears. A worldly flood flowing into the church carries with it its customs, practices, and idols. Alas, to what a fearful extent is that friendship of the world which is enmity with God now cherished among the professed followers of Christ? How widely have the popular churches throughout Christendom departed from the Bible standard of humility, self-denial, simplicity, and godliness? Said John Wesley, in speaking of the right use of money, Do not waste any part of so precious a talent, merely in gratifying the desire of the eye, by superfluous or expensive apparel, or by needless ornaments. Waste no part of it in curiously adorning your houses, in superfluous or expensive furniture, in costly pictures, painting, gilding. Lay out nothing to gratify the pride of life, to gain the admiration or praise of men. So long as thou doest well unto thyself, men will speak good of thee. So long as thou art clothed in purple and fine linen and farest sumptuously every day, no doubt many will applaud thy elegance of taste, thy generosity, and hospitality. But do not buy their applause so dear. Rather, be content with the honor that cometh from God. Quoted from Wesley in Works, Sermon 50, The Use of Money. But in many churches of our time, such teaching is disregarded. A profession of religion has become popular with the world. Rulers, politicians, lawyers, doctors, merchants join the church as a means of securing the respect and confidence of society and advancing their own worldly interests. Thus, they seek to cover all their unrighteous transactions under a profession of Christianity. The various religious bodies, reinforced by the wealth and influence of these baptized worldlings, make a still higher bid for popularity and patronage. Splendid churches, embellished in the most extravagant manner, are erected on popular avenues. The worshippers array themselves in costly and fashionable attire. A high salary is paid for a talented minister to entertain and attract the people. His sermons must not touch popular sins, but be made smooth and pleasing for fashionable ears. Thus, fashionable sinners are enrolled on the church records, and fashionable sins are concealed under a pretense of godliness. Commenting on the present attitude of professed Christians toward the world, a leading secular journal says, "Insensibly, the church has yielded to the spirit of the age and adapted its forms of worship to modern wants. All things, indeed, that help to make religion attractive, the church now employs as its instruments." And a writer in the New York Independent speaks thus concerning Methodism as it is, "The line of separation between the godly and the irreligious fades out into a kind of penumbra, and zealous men on both sides are toiling to obliterate all difference between their modes of action and enjoyment. The popularity of religion tends vastly to increase the number of those who would secure its benefits without squarely meeting its duties." Says Howard Crosby, "It is a matter of deep concern that we find Christ's church so little fulfilling the designs of its Lord. Just as the ancient Jews let a familiar intercourse with the idolatrous nation steal away their hearts from God, so the church of Jesus now is, by its false partnerships with an unbelieving world, giving up the divine methods of its true life and yielding itself to the pernicious, though often plausible, habits of a Christless society, using the arguments and reaching the conclusions which are foreign to the revelation of God and directly antagonistic to all growth in grace." Quoted from The Healthy Christian, An Appeal to the Church, pages 141 and 142. In this tide of worldliness and pleasure-seeking, self-denial and self-sacrifice for Christ's sake are almost wholly lost. Some of the men and women now in active life in our churches were educated when children to make sacrifices in order to be able to give or to do something for Christ. But if funds are wanted now, nobody must be called on to give. Oh, no. Have a fair, tableau, mock trial, antiquarian supper, or something to eat, anything to amuse the people. Governor Washburn of Wisconsin, in his annual message, January 9, 1873, declared, "Some law seems to be required to break up the schools where gamblers are made. These are everywhere. Even the church, unwittingly no doubt, is sometimes found doing the work of the devil. Gift concerts, gift enterprises and raffles, sometimes in aid of religious or charitable objects, but often for less worthy purposes, lotteries, prize packages, etc., are all devices to obtain money without value received. Nothing is so demoralizing or intoxicating, particularly to the young, as the acquisition of money or property without labor. Respectable people engaging in these chance enterprises and easing their consciences with the reflection that the money is to go to a good object, it is not strange that the youth of the state should so often fall into the habits which the excitement of games of hazard is almost certain to engender. The spirit of worldly conformity is invading the churches throughout Christendom." Robert Atkins, in a sermon preached in London, draws a dark picture of the spiritual declension that prevails in England. Quotes, "The truly righteous are diminished from the earth, and no man layeth it to heart. The professors of religion of the present day in every church are lovers of the world, conformers to the world, lovers of creature comfort, and aspirers after respectability. They are called to suffer with Christ, but they shrink from even reproach. Apostasy, apostasy, apostasy is engraved on the very front of every church, and did they know it, and did they feel it, there might be hope. But alas, they cry, "We are rich and increased in goods and stand in need of nothing." End quotes. From the Second Advent Library, Tract number 39. The great sin charged against Babylon is that she made all nations drink of the wine of the wrath of her fornication. This cup of intoxication, which she presents to the world, represents the false doctrines that she has accepted as the result of her unlawful connection with the great ones of the earth. Friendship with the world corrupts her faith, and in her turn, she exerts a corrupting influence upon the world by teaching doctrines which are opposed to the plainest statements of Holy Writ. Rome withheld the Bible from the people and required all men to accept her teachings in its place. It was the work of the Reformation to restore to men the Word of God. But is it not too true that in the churches of our time, men are taught to rest their faith upon their creed and the teachings of their church rather than on the Scriptures? Said Charles Beecher, speaking of the Protestant churches, quote, "They shrank from any rude word against creeds with the same sensitiveness with which those holy fathers would have shrunk from a rude word against the rising veneration of saints and martyrs which they were fostering." The Protestant evangelical denominations have so tied up one another's hands and their own that, between them all, a man cannot become a preacher at all, anywhere, without accepting some book besides the Bible. There is nothing imaginary in the statement that the creed power is now beginning to prohibit the Bible as really as Rome did, though in a subtler way. End quote. Sermon on the Bible, A Sufficient Creed, delivered at Fort Wayne, Indiana, February 22, 1846. When faithful teachers expound the Word of God, there arise men of learning, ministers professing to understand the Scriptures, who denounce sound doctrine as heresy, and thus turn away inquirers after truth. Were it not that the world is hopelessly intoxicated with the wine of Babylon, multitudes would be convicted and converted by the plain, cutting truths of the Word of God.
1: But religious faith appears so confused and discordant that the people know not what to believe as truth. The sin of the world's impenitence lies at the door of the church. The second angel's message of Revelation 14 was first preached in the summer of 1844, and it then had a more direct application to the churches of the United States, where the warning of the judgment had been most widely proclaimed and most generally rejected, and where the declension in the churches had been most rapid. But the message of the second angel did not reach its complete fulfillment in 1844. The churches then experienced a moral fall in consequence of their refusal of the light of the Advent message, but that fall was not complete. As they have continued to reject the special truths for this time, they have fallen lower and lower. Not yet, however, can it be said that Babylon is fallen, because she made all nations drink of the wine of the wrath of her fornication. She has not yet made all nations do this. The spirit of world conforming and indifference to the testing truths for our time exists and has been gaining ground in churches of the Protestant faith in all the countries of Christendom, and these churches are included in the solemn and terrible denunciation of the second angel. But the work of apostasy has not yet reached its culmination. The Bible declares that before the coming of the Lord, Satan will work with all power and signs and lying wonders and with all deceivableness of unrighteousness. And they that received not the love of the truth, that they might be saved, will be left to receive strong delusion that they should believe a lie. 2 Thessalonians chapter 2, verses 9 to 11. Not until this condition shall be reached, and the union of the church with the world shall be fully accomplished throughout Christendom, will the fall of Babylon be complete. The change is a progressive one, and the perfect fulfillment of Revelation 14:8 is yet future. Searching for light. Notwithstanding the spiritual darkness and alienation from God that exist in the churches which constitute Babylon, the great body of Christ's true followers are still to be found in their communion. There are many of these who have never seen the special truths for this time. Not a few are dissatisfied with their present condition and are longing for clearer light. They look in vain for the image of Christ in the churches with which they are connected. As these bodies depart further and further from the truth and ally themselves more closely with the world, the difference between the two classes will widen, and it will finally result in separation. The time will come when those who love God supremely can no longer remain in connection with such as are lovers of pleasures more than lovers of God, having a form of godliness, but denying the power thereof. Revelation 18 points to the time when, as the result of rejecting the threefold warning of Revelation 14, verses 6 to 12, the church will have fully reached the condition foretold by the second angel, and the people of God still in Babylon will be called upon to separate from her communion. This message is the last that will ever be given to the world, and it will accomplish its work. When those that believed not the truth, but had pleasure in unrighteousness, 2 Thessalonians 2:12, shall be left to receive strong delusion and to believe a lie, then the light of truth will shine upon all whose hearts are open to receive it, and all the children of the Lord that remain in Babylon will heed the call, "Come out of her, my people." Revelation 18, 4.
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0: You look around the world and there's some very, very serious economic, political, social, and problems that we're facing. What does this tell us?
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0: If you have your Bible, please take it and turn to Daniel chapter 8. And we're going to look there at what took place in the life of Daniel at the end of the 8th chapter. The angel Gabriel had come, and Gabriel was explaining Daniel chapter 8 to Daniel. The heavenly messenger had explained the meaning of the ram, Medo-Persia, the meaning of the he-goat, Greece. He came down to a prophecy in Daniel 8:14, unto 2,300 days, then shall the sanctuary be cleansed. Now, God had told Daniel, the angel Gabriel, something. Look at Daniel chapter 8, verse 16. Daniel 8, verse 16. And I heard a man's voice between the banks of the Ulai who called and said, Gabriel, make this man understand the vision. So Jesus said something to Gabriel. What did he say to Gabriel? Make Daniel do what? Understand the vision. Now, when Gabriel has a message that comes from God, do you think Gabriel is going to be very persistent in following through on the instructions of God? So Gabriel begins to explain the vision to Daniel. He explains about the ram. He explains about the he-goat. He comes down to this long-time prophecy, the 2,300 days. And as Daniel is listening to the prophecy explained, Daniel 8, verse 27, and I, Daniel, fainted and was sick afterward. I arose and went about the king's business. I was astonished by the vision, but no one understood it. So did Gabriel accomplish his mission by the end of chapter 8? Did he accomplish it? How do you know he didn't accomplish his vision? Because it says nobody understood it, but in Daniel chapter 8, verse 17, Gabriel was commissioned to make this man do what? Understand it. But what portion of the vision did Daniel not understand? The time prophecy. Because was the ram explained in Daniel chapter 8? Was the he-goat explained in chapter 8? Did he begin to explain the 2,300 years? He began it, but Daniel didn't understand it, and Daniel what? Fainted. Now, what would you expect then in Daniel chapter 9? If Gabriel was told, make this man understand the vision, if Daniel doesn't understand it at the end of chapter 8, what would you expect in Daniel chapter 9? You'd expect Gabriel would come back and understand, make Daniel understand the vision. Now, here's the interesting thing. How many years took place between Daniel 8 and Daniel 9? 13 years. 13 years went by. Now you can imagine that Daniel, for 13 years, is wondering about the vision of Daniel chapter 8. Why did God allow so much time to go by? Have you ever prayed for something for a year, or for 5 years, or for 10 years, or for 12 years? Have you ever prayed for something and you have not had an immediate answer to your prayers? Does that happen sometime? One of the reasons God did not immediately answer Daniel's prayer is because Daniel, God wanted to reveal to you and to me persistence. The fact that we would earnestly seek him when we don't get immediate answers to our prayers. That we would not give up, but we would petition God. Another reason is this. God wanted to allow time to go by so that Daniel would see more eagerly and more be more focused on the fulfillment of this prophecy. So time elapses. Daniel is concerned. He has not given up. And we come now to Daniel chapter 9, and we look there in the 9th chapter of the book of Daniel in verse 1. Now, the Bible does not tell us the day of Christ's second coming, but it does tell us when the time of the end begins. And we are going to see in this prophecy tonight one of the most amazing prophecies in all the Bible, because this prophecy actually predicts the exact date that Christ would be baptized. It predicts the exact date that Christ would be crucified. It predicts the exact date that the gospel would go to the Gentiles. And then it takes us down the stream of time and shows us a period of time that would be noted as the time of the end. This prophecy has led more people to accept the Christian faith than any other in Scripture. It's a prophecy that has silenced many skeptics because it is so mathematically exact and mathematically precise. But we begin with Daniel chapter 1. In the first year of Darius, the son of Ahasuerus, the lineage of the Medes, who was made king over the realm of the Chaldeans. So it's the first year of Darius. We know then something about the dating of this chapter. In the first year of his reign, which is approximately 538 AD, I, Daniel, understood by the books the number of years specified by the word of the Lord through Jeremiah the prophet. What does this text tell us about Daniel? If you just were reading the text, what would you know about Daniel from this text? That he reads the Bible. I've got a good student on the front row. My adults were wondering about that, but my young lady on the front row, that he reads the Bible. I, Daniel, understood by books the number of years specified by the word of the Lord through the Jeremiah the prophet. Did Daniel leave us a good example? Daniel was a Bible student. He was studying the prophecies of Jeremiah. Now, he was studying a specific prophecy of Jeremiah that he would accomplish 70 years in desolations of Jerusalem. So Daniel was concerned. He was studying the prophecies of Jeremiah, and Jeremiah had made a prediction that Israel would go into a 70-year captivity. So the Babylonians under Nebuchadnezzar attacked Jerusalem and took Daniel and his friends captive in the year 605. So if you take 605, you move 70 years forward, you come to approximately 535-536 AD. Darius begins to rule in 538. So what does Daniel know from Jeremiah's prophecy? He knows that Jeremiah's prophecy is coming to an end, doesn't he? Because he knows that the 70-year prophecy is going to run out within the next couple years. He knows that Jerusalem would be desolate for that 70 years. So Daniel is in captivity to Babylon. He now is an old man. He's been in captivity for at least 68 years. He went into captivity when he was about 17, so he's about 85. But he longs for his people to be able to go home. He longs for them to go back to Jerusalem. Have you ever traveled and been out of the country for any extensive period of time, and at times you long to go home? For a number of years, I lived in England. I was responsible for training pastors in about 17 countries and often traveled to the former Soviet Union during the days of communism. This was 1985 to 1990. And I can remember there would be times I would be alone. And I was alone in Yugoslavia. It was the winter. I was away from my family for over a month. I was negotiating, working with communist governments, trying to get religious freedom. And I remember I would walk down the streets of Belgrade, cold, freezing cold, with my coat wrapped around me. I wouldn't want to speak a word because they would know that I was an American. I didn't know a word of Yugoslavian at the time. I'd pull my hat down over my head, but I was staying in a church, sleeping on a little bed in this church day after day, week after week. And oh, I wanted to go home. I wanted to see my wife. I wanted to see my children. I wanted to go home. But I knew that for God, I needed to be there to try to open up opportunities for the preaching of the gospel. Once a year, my wife and I were able to come back to the United States, and we were able to come, and I would love to come back to the States to see my parents. They were getting older. You know, when you are away, there's nothing you want to do more than go home. Daniel was 85 years old. He knew that it would be too arduous a journey for him to travel those 1,500 miles from Babylon back to Jerusalem. But he saw young Jews growing up who never knew Jerusalem. He saw Jewish families, and he wanted them to be able to go home. So it's the end of the prophecies, and Daniel begins to pray. And he gets on his knees, and he begins to seek God, Daniel 9, verse 3. Then I set my face toward the Lord God to make my request by prayer and supplications with fasting and sackcloth and ashes. One of the great dangers when you study the prophecies of Daniel is this. You can get so involved in the numbers in the prophecies that you miss the spiritual lessons. And there's enormous spiritual lessons in Daniel's prayer. Then I set my face toward the Lord God to make my request by prayer. 13 years have gone by. He's longing to know the meaning of these 2,300 years. He's longing to understand this prophecy. And he gets on his knees and he begins to pray by prayer and supplication. He fasts. He puts on sackcloth. That means mourning and ashes. And I prayed to the Lord my God and made my confession and said, "Oh, great, oh Lord, great and awesome God." God is awesome, isn't he?
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0: God is awesome, and this is one of the most awesome prophecies in all the Bible. God is awesome. He knows the beginning from the ending. God is awesome. He knows the future from the past. Oh, great and awesome God. And he talks about God, and he says about God, who keeps his covenant and mercy with those who love him and with those who keep his commandments. God is a covenant-keeping God. When we study this prophecy tonight, we see that God is always on time. The purposes of God know no haste, or they know no delay. It's written in the law of Moses, all this disaster has come upon us, Daniel 9, verse 13. You can look at it there in your Bible. I'm summarizing Daniel's prayer. As it is written in the law of Moses, all this disaster has come upon us, yet we've not made our prayer before the Lord our God that we might turn from our iniquities and understand your truth. Daniel says, there's a law of cause and effect. Israel has rebelled against God. And as a result of that rebellion, disaster has come upon us, that we might turn from our iniquities and understand your truth. There are times in life that God allows us to face tragedy, not because he wants to afflict us with adversity, but sometimes God gets our attention in remarkable ways. As many of you know, for 14 years, I was the speaker director of It Is Written Television. It Is Written is an international television program shown around the world. About one in every 200 Americans watch it each week. And during that time, I had the privilege of doing many outstanding interviews. And one of the people that I interviewed was Johnny Erickson Tata. How many of you have ever heard of Johnny Erickson Tata? Johnny Erickson Tata is an amazing person. She has an international radio program that is world-renowned. When she was 17, she had a diving accident and she became paralyzed from her neck down. And so she could not feed herself. She could not button her blouse. She could, of course, not walk. She had to be cared for, couldn't comb her hair. And one day I was interviewing her. I was sitting in her studio, and she had these colored pencils in her mouth, and she was drawing. She could draw with these pencils and drew beautiful pictures. And I said to her, "Johnny, what's the most difficult thing about painting with those colored pencils in your mouth?" And she said, "Take the pencil out of my mouth." I took it out of her mouth, and she said, "The lousy taste of these pencils." She's just an amazing, amazing, incredible person, such an inspiration. Before her diving accident, she had been living a life as a teenager that I think she would say that she was not the most committed Christian. She was doing things that she knew were not right, not in harmony with God's will. And one day she came home from a date with a young man, 17 years old, and she felt badly about certain things that happened on that date. And she said that she got down on her knees and put her head on her bed and just wept and said, "God, whatever it takes to turn me to you, whatever it takes to bring my life in harmony with your will, whatever that takes, I want to do it." It was just a month or so later that she dove into that shallow water and broke her neck. And she said it was that accident that gave her that sweet fellowship with Jesus that she just had longed for all of her life. It was that accident that drew her close to the Savior's heart. It was that accident that enabled her to listen to the voice of God and dedicate her life to a life of service. God wanted to reach Israel by prospering them. And God wants to reach you and me by prospering us. It's not God's intent that we suffer. But there are times in our lives that if God sees us drifting from him, he will not cause but allow circumstances to come onto our lives that draw us closer and closer and closer to him. I cannot tell you the times that I've been lecturing to thousands around the world where I've talked to young people whose lives have gone in a direction that was contrary to God's will, but God has allowed certain circumstances to take place in their lives like he did in Israel, so they might turn from their iniquities and understand God's truth. I would much rather have God prosper me and learn the lessons by being obedient in those times than having my heart drift from him and facing the challenges of adversity. There is a law of cause and effect. When anyone knowingly and willingly turns their back on God, they forfeit God's divine blessing. Now, there are times that we live ignorantly outside of God's commandments, but there are times that if we turn willingly and knowingly from God, that we forfeit his blessings. Daniel says that we might turn from our iniquities and understand his truth. There's one thing you notice about Daniel's prayer. Daniel does not point his finger at the Israelites and say, "That's what those Jews are doing. It serves them right that they're in captivity to Babylon." Daniel identified with the sins of Israel. Daniel sensed corporately that their sins were his sins. You know, it's a wonderful thing to admit that you've been wrong. It's a wonderful thing to unite with other people's hearts when they are confessing their sins and not stand back arrogantly and proudly as if you had not sinned. Daniel identified with the sins of Israel. The history of Israel is the history of a nation that God taught in deep sorrow because of their rebellion. God would have wanted to favor Israel and make them the head and not the tail. But as Daniel was praying, Daniel 9, verse 21, you need to see this in the text, Daniel 9, verse 21. Yes, while I was speaking in prayer, the man Gabriel, whom I had seen in the vision at the beginning, being caused to fly swiftly, touched me about the time of the evening offering. So did we look at Gabriel before in this chapter? Did we look at Gabriel? What did God commission Gabriel in Daniel 8, verse 16? Gabriel make this man what? Understand the vision. But did Daniel understand it? Didn't understand it. Time passes, so Gabriel comes back to explain to Daniel the unexplained portion of the vision. He being caused to fly swiftly, reach me about the time of the evening offering. So Gabriel is coming back to explain the vision. And he informed me and talked with me and said, O Daniel, read it with me please from the screen. I have now come forth to give you a skill to understand. Daniel 8:16, he does not understand. Daniel 8:27, he faints before he understands. Daniel chapter 9, verse 22, Gabriel comes back and Gabriel makes this man understand the vision. Angels always accomplish their purposes. Isn't that good news? Angels always accomplish their purposes. So the angel Gabriel says in Daniel 8, verse 17, understand, O son of man, that the vision refers to the time of the end. So when does this vision of the 2300 days apply to what time? You know that because I told you, right? You know it, why? Because in the Bible, right? Notice, understand, O man, that's what the Bible says. For the vision appears to the time of the end. That's when this vision appears, according to Daniel 8. Now, Gabriel comes back to help Daniel understand the vision. The vision of the 2300 days applies to what period of time? The time of the end. But wait a minute. 2300 days doesn't take you down to the time of the end from Daniel's time, does it? 365 days in a year, it's a little more than 6 years. When you have symbols in prophecy, the time periods are symbolic. Now, when you read a day in the Bible, it's a day. You read, and God created the earth in 6 days, rested the seventh, that's a literal day. But when you read a time prophecy, like in Daniel, for example, you read about a lion with eagle's wings. You ever go to the zoo and see a lion with eagle's wings? You ever see a leopard with four heads on it? No. You ever see this kind of dragon like? No. So when prophecy is symbolic, like in Daniel and Revelation, the time periods are symbolic. So there's a consistent principle. So, and we studied that symbolism. In the Bible, one prophetic day equals one literal what? Year. So let's see what we can learn. The angel Gabriel comes back to explain the meaning of the 2300 years. But to position us, to enable us to understand that, the angel Gabriel goes down the stream of time, explaining certain events that would take place. Daniel did not understand this vision about the time of the end. Daniel 8:27, he fainted, was sick. He was astonished at the vision. We read it, but nobody understood it. So, the angel Gabriel comes back. At the beginning of your supplication, the command went out, and I've come to tell you. For you are greatly beloved, therefore consider the matter. Daniel 9:23, consider what matter? The 2300 years. And understand the vision. What vision? The vision of Daniel chapter 8 that you did not understand.
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0: Don't you like this expression in Daniel chapter 9 when Gabriel speaks to Daniel in verse 22. He informed me. Notice verse 23. At the beginning of your supplications, the command went out. I've come to tell you, you are greatly beloved. as you and I are on our knees praying, asking God to solve a perplexing problem that we cannot understand. A mystery that for us has been sealed for years. As we're on our knees praying, as we're on our knees crying to God, as our hearts are strangely warmed, and God says, "You are greatly beloved. I will not leave you in doubt any longer. You are greatly beloved." There as we pray, we feel our hearts warmed. There as we pray, we sense the presence of God. We sense God speaking to us, saying to us, "You are greatly beloved." What a wonderful expression. The God of the universe looks down upon you and upon me and tells us how valuable we are to him. You're greatly beloved. "For you're greatly beloved, therefore consider the matter, understand the vision."

0: Hello, boys and girls. Come learn about Jesus at the Race of Faith Vacation Bible School. 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Parents, you are welcome too. 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
1: Attention parents! 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
3: Now the weather forecast for Strong Tower Radio. An air quality alert will remain across much of Michigan today due to the wildfires. For Michigan's UP, we'll be under widespread areas of smoke today. Skies partly sunny with a high of 74 degrees. A 30% chance of showers overnight. We'll stay smoky with mostly cloudy skies and a low of 62 degrees. We're also going to expect widespread smoke across northern Michigan today. Skies will be partly sunny with a high of 85 degrees. Widespread smoke continues overnight, with mostly cloudy skies and a low of 59 degrees. Lots of areas of smoke in southern Michigan as well. We're going to have sunny skies by this afternoon with a high of 91 degrees and a light breeze out of the north. We'll keep the widespread smoke across the region overnight. Skies will be mostly clear, with lows down to 67 degrees. And for central Illinois, a 30% chance of showers and thunderstorms today. We'll be mostly sunny with a high of 90 degrees. Lows down to 73 degrees overnight, with a 20% chance of isolated showers and partly cloudy skies. For Strong Tower Radio, I'm meteorologist Scott Cook.
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5: If you blow your own trumpet, there's something wrong with that. If you're clamoring for a crown, that's what the devil did. That's how sin entered the world. But the Lord wants us to have glory. I mean, Paul did say, I'm going to get a crown, but the Lord's going to give me. I'm not giving it to myself. Anyone who's wanting to crown themselves so they can rule over others, that's not the spirit of Christ.
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5: If you're clamoring for a crown, that's what the devil did. That's how sin entered the world. But the Lord wants us to have glory. It's the difference between your crowning yourself like Napoleon did. You know what Absalom did? Wanted to crown himself, didn't he? Napoleon died in exile. Absalom died swinging between tree, hanging by his hair probably. And so there's a balance in the Bible, but wanting to exalt the Lord. The Lord says, that's the way it should be, and I will glorify you. And it should bring us some peace. I mean, Paul did say, I'm going to get a crown that the Lord's going to give me. I'm not giving it to myself. You see the difference? You'll find this all through the Bible. Anyone who's wanting to crown themselves so they can rule over others, that's not the spirit of Christ. Can a person be changed by a crown? If you're walking through the woods, any single ladies here? If you're walking through the woods and you happen to see a frog, you'd probably never even think about just picking up that frog and kissing it, would you? But if that frog had a crown on, you'd probably look both ways and say, what have I got to lose, right? Crown can make a big difference. A crown transforms somebody. When somebody puts a crown on, all of a sudden there's authority that's there. Isn't that right? It's like it makes me think of the story of The Prince and the Pauper by Mark Twain. When they traded places, and this prince who's now living in a household where he's being abused, and they just think that he's the total offscouring, he's the bottom of the ladder. And finally, when the people in the household found out that this

holy crown on the turban. And this is a painting by Harry Anderson where Aaron was being anointed by Moses. He got the anointing oil, the turban was placed on his head, and then on top of the turban there's more. Exodus 39 verse 30. Then they made a plate, a golden plate, of the holy crown, of pure gold, and wrote an inscription on it, like the engraving of a signet. Holiness to the Lord. Now, that high priest is a type of who? He is our Melchizedek. Jesus was both a king and a priest. And up until the time of Saul, who was the king of Israel? Up until the time of Saul, when the people asked for a regular monarch, the high priest, wasn't the high priest? Wasn't Samuel? He was the prophet, he was the priest, and he was the judge. He was, in effect, a king of sorts. But he was a king that said, I'm not the king. He was a king that said, God is your king. Later, they got a king who said, I'm your king. And that's when the people really began to go downhill. As long as the priest was their king, the purpose of the priest was to say, God is your king. Then everything changed. And that's why he wore, right on his forehead, right on his crown, it said, Holiness to the Lord. Now the Bible tells, of course, Christ is our holy king. The Bible tells us we are a nation of kings and priests. Isn't that right? Do you feel your turban? Do you know that you're supposed to have a placard that says, Holiness to the Lord? If we have been called as a nation of kings and priests, and that high priest wore that turban that said, Holiness to the Lord, it ought to remind us that, yes, we are to make atonement. We are to bring people to Christ as priests, but we're to have that holiness. There's to be a humility in our priesthood. We have come to serve. You know, one of the things that caused the Reformation and the Protestant movement was born because they did not think that a religious man should be exalted. You know, one of the only times we've seen a coronation in the last century now is when Pope John and Pope Paul were coronated. Now, you don't really think of a pope being coronated, but that's what they used to do. They don't do it so much now because it got so much ridicule. But the Pope's crown, now you don't typically think of the Pope's crown because they don't wear it now. But up until the last century, the popes wore crowns. Matter of fact, it was a triple-tiered crown. The reason was he was supposed to represent King of Heaven, King of Earth, and King of Purgatory. That's what the three tiers were to represent. And matter of fact, they didn't all wear the same crown. You can go look in the Vatican. They've got different crowns on display. Some of them are gifts from different monarchs that they ruled over. Now let's talk about the crowning of Christ. There are different levels of the crowning of Christ. The message is many crowns because there's many aspects we're looking at, many facets of crowns. Matthew 26, verse 6. And when Jesus was in Bethany at the house of Simon the leper, a woman came to him having an alabaster flask of very... Who was that woman? Another gospel tells us it's Mary Magdalene. A very costly ointment, fragrant oil, she poured it on his head as he sat at the table. Christ was anointed. You know what happened with Jesus just a few days before that? He rode into Jerusalem like a king. They proclaimed him king on a donkey. Matter of fact, a baby donkey, a colt. Everything about the anointing of Jesus was the antithesis of what earthly kings typically do. Kings, when they're coronated, they have ceremonies. There's usually a banquet with dignitaries and their future cabinet at the banquet. Is that right? Did Jesus have a banquet before he received his crown? At the house of Simon, when Mary poured this oil on his head, he was surrounded by his apostles, wasn't he? When a king is coronated, there's an anointing that takes place. We just touched on that. Mary anointed Jesus. There's usually a parade when a king is coronated. We just showed a picture of the parade of John Paul. Now the kings are paraded with a motorcade because of security. But there's usually some parade that takes place. A triumphal entry. Did Jesus have a parade into Jerusalem through the Golden Gate? Usually there's some fancy conveyance, a golden carriage. They still have the carriage that Queen Elizabeth rode, his royal carriage, when she was coronated. Big, beautiful, ornate, elaborate carriage. What was Jesus' conveyance? What did he ride? A donkey. Look how humble his coronation is. Then there's a place where the feast takes place. And the coronation takes place is usually a church, and it's cleaned very carefully. When Jesus came after the triumphal entry, did he clean the sanctuary before he received his crown? Yep, he did. He cleansed the temple. There are special royal garments. Did Christ wear

0: special garments when he was coronated? He was given a purple robe. Isn't that right? And then ultimately a throne or a crown of thorns. But I'm not going to go to that just now. You know, I jumped past something else that I want to talk about. I'm going to talk about the weight of our crown. Can you feel the weight of your crown? In 2 Samuel chapter 12, verse 30, when King David conquered the kingdom of the Ammonites in the capital of Rabbah, he took the king's crown. When you conquered one king, you got his dominion, you got his crown. Listen to this. They took their king's crown from off his head, the king of Rabbah. Its weight was a talent of gold. You know how much that is? A talent of gold. That's about between 56 and 70 pounds. How many of you would like to wear a crown that weighs 56 to 70 pounds? You know, when I first read this in the Bible, I thought, that can't be right. That's a mismeasurement. And then I traveled. You know, I started reading the Bible years ago. Then I did a little more world travel. I went to Africa and I saw ladies carrying cement bags, 100-pound cement bags on their head. Ladies. I went to India and I saw these ladies carrying these jars on their head that were filled with water that had to weigh 60 pounds. And I thought, maybe King David did get this crown. Didn't wear it all day, but for this occasion they put it on his head. There is a weight that goes with a crown. Because the crowns in the Bible represent responsibility. Can you imagine the weight of responsibility that David felt, not only for the many kingdoms? David was a king of kings. He conquered many other kingdoms. And you're responsible for all of that. You are to be a judge. You are to lead the people to God. As a Christian, there is a spiritual crown that you should feel the weight of even now. The holiness to God on the crown. A responsibility that God has called you to lead others to Him. In addition, the Bible talks about the soul winner's crown. That's connected with the weight of the crown I'm talking about. 1 Thessalonians chapter 2. For what is our hope, our joy, our rejoicing, our crown of rejoicing, rather? Paul says, is it not even you in the presence of our Lord Jesus? You are the crown of our rejoicing, he said. It goes on to say in Isaiah 62, verse 2 and 3, the Gentiles will see your righteousness and all the kings your glory. It's like when Paul is on the wall and Nero sees his glory. And you shall be called by a new name, which the mouth of the Lord will name. You shall also be a crown of glory in the hand of the Lord, a royal diadem in the hand of your God. Now, there is no verse in the Bible that specifically says that when you bring others to the Lord, they become stars in your crown, or the stars in your crown represent that. The teaching is there. You can read in Daniel that those that turn, Daniel chapter 12, others to righteousness will shine like the stars forever and ever, soul winners. There's an interesting quote from the book Early Writings. Can I read that to you? Speaking of heaven, we all entered the cloud together, and we were 7 days ascending to the sea of glass. When Jesus brought the crowns, and with his own hand, his own right hand, he placed them on our heads. He gave us harps of gold and palms of victory. Here on the sea of glass, the 144,000 stood in a perfect square. Some of them had very bright crowns, others not so bright. Some crowns appeared heavy with stars, while others had but a few. All were perfectly satisfied with their crowns. Oh, Lord, I just want to be there. If I don't even get a crown, oh, I just want to be there. I'll be satisfied. All were perfectly satisfied. They were all clothed with glorious white mantles from their shoulders to their feet. This is Early Writings, page 16. She saw this in a vision. I believe it. And these stars in the crown represent others that we have brought to the Lord. Now, I'm not necessarily wanting a crown that's got a lot of stars. When I say, hey, check out the stars. How many do you have? Well, like a mustard. I mean, I just want to be there. But at the same time, I want to do everything I can to bring as many as I can to the Lord and be as effective as I can. That will be nice to know that there are people who are there because of your influence. Whether I got a little star on my crown or not, you know, these kids in cradle roll, Sabbath school, elementary school, you know, if they got perfect attendance, a little star for perfect attendance, and they get excited about that. And we're all a little like that, I suppose, right? But I really want to look at the people who are there. And each of those stars represents somebody who is there because of our influence. And that's worth something to think about. Some people are going to lose their crowns through neglect. To think about that. The Lord might have a crown for you that you could lose. Did God call Saul to be king? Yes, King Saul? Yes, he did. And he was given a crown. He was chosen by the Lord to be king. But because he stopped listening to God, became proud, decided to do it his own way, he lost his crown. You know, the Bible tells us that the enemy, the chief enemy of the Kishites, Saul was from Kish, were the Amalekites. By the way, Mordecai was a Kishite. Haman was an Amalekite. Did you know that? Just brings down that feud. You remember when Saul went to the Amalekites, exterminated all of them except Agag, the king, and he lost the kingdoms, Samuel said, because he didn't follow through with what God had told him to do? Guess who found Saul's crown when he was dead on the battlefield? An Amalekite slave took away his crown, brought it to David, and then he made up some big story that he killed King Saul himself, and David had him killed. So it didn't do him any good. But the crown of Saul was handed to David. He lost his crown. Revelation 3:11. Behold, I'm coming quickly. Hold fast what you have, that no one may take away your crown. God has promised you a crown of glory, a crown of life, a crown of righteousness. These things are waiting. And not only does he have a mansion prepared for you, he's got a crown prepared for you. Don't let anyone take your crown. Don't make the dumb mistakes that Saul made. Judas had a crown prepared for him. But he traded that eternal crown, that crown of glory filled with potential stars, for 30 pieces of silver. What a bad deal. Then he threw it, traded it back in anyway. Didn't even get to keep it. You know, I want to return to the crowning of Christ. Jesus was crowned with the very humblest aspects, because he wanted to demonstrate the humility. Who gets the glory ultimately for any crown that you and I might have? It belongs to the Lord, doesn't it? Revelation chapter 4, verse 4, and verse 10 and 11. Around the throne were 24 thrones, and on the thrones I saw 24 elders. These 24 elders, by the way, if you look in the Old Testament, there are 24 groups that would praise God in the temple of God. These 24 elders are probably composed of those who were in that resurrection of Jesus. Remember when many graves were opened? And some of the saints who slept? Patriarchs and prophets and kings who were faithful to God. Clothed in white robes, and they had crowns of gold on their head. Then you go to verse 10. And the 24 elders fall down before him who sits on the throne, and they worship him who lives forever and ever. And they cast their crowns before the throne. We don't deserve these crowns. Amen. You are worthy, O Lord, to receive the glory and the honor and the power, for you created all things, and by you they will exist and they were created. So in heaven, we're going to all cast our crowns at Jesus' feet, because it's a gift that we don't deserve. They're given to us by his grace. Now back to the crown of Christ. What crown did he receive on earth? After he rode the donkey, and after he went to the feast at Simon's house with a leper, Simon the leper? I mean, here Jesus is saving lepers. Then he's anointed by a prostitute, sitting among cursing fishermen, riding on a donkey. Ultimately, he gets a crown of thorns, doesn't he? That's the crown. Why thorns? When did thorns first appear in the Bible? They're a type of sin. When Adam sinned, then thorns and thistles came out. And what kind of robe did Jesus get? They gave him a purple robe, and the Roman soldiers then mocked him. And they hailed him as though he was a king. They took a reed, that was his scepter, a staff from the river, and they struck him in the head with this artificial staff and drove the thorns in. You know, Jesus not only came from the grave with scars in his hands and his feet and his side, but you know, he also had scars in his head. Let me read something else to you. I've got a minute or two. Bear with me. This is a quote speaking about the saints going back to glory. when Jesus is bringing the resurrected saints back to glory, after his sacrifice on earth, after his resurrection, this is what's happening in heaven. That's how the book of Desire of Ages ends. When did Jesus receive his crown in heaven? All heaven was waiting to welcome the Savior. By the way, this is Desire of Ages, page 833 and 834. All heaven was waiting to welcome the Savior to the celestial courts. As he ascended, he led the way, and the multitude of captives set free at his resurrection followed. The heavenly host, with shouts and acclamations of praise and celestial song, attended the joyous train. There's this triumphal entry, very different from what happened on earth. As they drew near to the city of God, the challenge is given by the escorting angels. And the angels actually then begin to quote Psalm 24, verse 7. Lift up, you heads, O you gates, and be lifted up, you everlasting doors, and the King of glory will come in. Joyfully, the waiting sentinels respond, Who is the King of glory? They say, not because they don't know who he is, but because they want to hear the answer of exalted praise. The Lord strong and mighty, the Lord mighty in battle. Lift up your heads, O ye gates, even lift them up, ye everlasting doors, and the King of glory will come in. Again is heard the challenge, Who is the King of glory? For the angels never weary of hearing his name exalted. And the escorting angels reply, The Lord of hosts, he is the King of glory. Then the portals of the city of God are opened wide, and the angelic throng sweep through the gates amid bursts of rapturous music. I'd like to hear that music. There is the throne, and around it a rainbow of promise. There are the cherubim and the seraphim, the commanders of the angelic host, the sons of God, the representatives of unfallen worlds are assembled. The heavenly council before which Lucifer had accused God and his son, the representatives of those sinless realms over which Satan had thought to establish his dominion, all are there to welcome the Redeemer. They are eager to celebrate his triumph over sin and to glorify their king. But Jesus waves them back. Not yet. He cannot now receive the coronet. What's a coronet? The crown of glory and the royal robe. He enters into the presence of his Father. He points to his wounded head. Does his head still have the wounds? His pierced side, the marred feet. He lifts his hands, bearing the print of the nails. He points to the tokens of his triumph. He presents to God the wave sheaf of those raised with him. It points to those who are in this special resurrection, the 24 elders, as representatives of that great multitude who will come forth from the grave at his second coming. He approaches the Father, with whom there is joy over one sinner that repents, who rejoices over one with singing. Before the foundations of the earth were laid, the Father and Son had united in a covenant to redeem man if he should be overcome by Satan. They had clasped their hands in a solemn pledge that Christ should become the surety for the human race. This pledge Christ has fulfilled. When upon the cross he cried out, It is finished, he addressed the Father. The compact had been fully carried out. Now he declares, Father, it is finished. I have done thy will, O my God. I have completed the work of redemption. If thy justice is satisfied, I will that they also whom thou hast given me be with me where I am. It's a quote from John 19:30. The voice of God the Father is heard proclaiming that justice is satisfied. Satan is vanquished. Christ's toiling, struggling ones on earth are the accepted in the beloved. Before the heavenly angels and the representatives of unfallen worlds, they are declared justified. Where is he? There his church shall be. I'm sorry, where he is, there his church shall be. Mercy and truth have met together. Righteousness and peace have kissed each other. Psalm 85:10. The Father's arms encircle his Son. The word is given, let all the angels of God worship him. With joy unutterable, rulers and principalities and powers acknowledge the supremacy of the Prince of Life. The angelic host prostrate themselves before him. While the glad shouts fill the courts of heaven, worthy is the Lamb that was slain to receive power and riches and wisdom and strength and honor and glory and blessing. Revelation 5:2. Songs of triumph mingle with the music from the angel harps till heaven seems to overflow with joy and praise. Love has conquered. The lost is found. Heaven rings with voices in lofty strains proclaiming, Blessing and honor and glory and power be to him that sits on the throne and under the Lamb. Forever and ever. Oh, isn't that beautiful? Boy, that's so eloquent. After this experience, Jesus comes back to earth. That's when he says in Matthew 28:9, remember he told Mary, don't cling to me, I've not yet ascended to my Father. He goes to heaven. This is what happens in heaven. Then after he is coronated in heaven, he comes back to earth. He lays that all aside. I just stay there and drink it all in. He comes back to earth, and then when the women get a hold of his feet, they worship him, and he says, all hail. He says, I have now been crowned victorious. It is appropriate for you to worship me. So that's what was going on in heaven between Mary Magdalene and the other women when they grabbed him by the feet. You know, the Bible then tells us in Revelation that there are many crowns that Jesus wears. Oh, I passed it off too fast. Revelation 19, verse 12. You know, I just print all my notes out here. Makes it easier to find them quickly. Revelation 19, verse 11. Now I saw heaven open, and behold, a white horse. And he who sat upon him was called Faithful and True. In righteousness he judges and makes war. His eyes were like a flame of fire, and on his head were many crowns. What are those many crowns? Crowns of dominion. He is the King of Kings. Crowns of eternal glory. He has all the glories due him. Crowns of purity. He is the only one who has come to earth that is without sin. Crowns of victory. He is the ultimate overcomer. And then I put down finally the crown of love, because that's his very essence. And it is through love that we all overcome. How many of you would like to wear a crown someday? Before, I want to wear a crown so I can cast it at his feet. Don't you? And just give him thanks and praise. Somebody said, it was William Penn, no pain, no palm. No thorns, no throne. No gall, no glory. No cross, no crown. If you and I want to wear that crown, then we need to share the cross. Spurgeon put it this way, there are no crown wearers in heaven who are not cross bearers here below. We may not have a crown of thorns, but Jesus wore that for us. We will have a cross to bear. And he says, take up my cross and follow me, and you will have treasure in heaven. He told the apostles, you will sit on 12 thrones, judging the 12 tribes of Israel. And he says to all of us, we will live and reign with Christ. He's going to move the capital of the universe to this planet, and you and I will sit on thrones, and we will be able to declare to the unfallen worlds the goodness of God, because we've experienced it in a way no one else has. We have gone from lost to saved. Friends, I'm looking forward to that. I hope that you will feel the weight of your crown. I hope even now you can be transformed by that crown. But ultimately, I think that in order to experience that heaven, that throne in heaven, to live and reign with Christ, we must realize that he is our Lord now and be willing to give him that sovereignty over our lives. Have you surrendered your lives to him? Are you willing to recognize him as your King and your Lord?
1: 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That number again is 866-561-9673 and ask for offer number 714. 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
4: How do you do? Someone once said, freedom has never been free. I suppose that's true, for it usually comes with a price. We will investigate the principle of freedom and liberty today. We'd like you to join us. Destination? A place of tranquility where, in the words of the old hymn, every prospect pleases and only man is vile. There, in a strange confrontation, we may get a fresh perspective on the meaning of liberty and what it means when hearts and minds and very lives are unshackled.
5: Wait. Can we stop for a minute?
6: Oh, it's okay with me. I'm getting pretty well beat.
5: This pain is getting worse.
6: Let's take a look at that leg.
5: Oh, careful, Mark, careful. It's careful.
6: I'm being careful as I... Oh.
5: It looks worse?
6: Yeah, Pete, it looks a lot worse. The swelling, for one thing.
5: I know about that. Anything else?
6: Nothing new, but it's bad.
5: What?
6: You're pointing one way and your foot's pointing the other way. It's broken, of course.
5: I know that. I heard it snap when I fell.
6: I'm just saying, it's like really broken.
5: Can you just wrap it somehow?
6: I used the sleeve for my shirt.
5: Are you sure?
6: Yeah. This is gonna hurt.
5: Right, do it, Mark.
6: Ah. Oh, there. It's better than nothing. You ought to be in a hospital.
5: Yeah. And we ought to have something to eat and money.
6: And a car. What we need most is a car.
5: Not in the woods. I mean, how far you figure we are from the highway?
6: 10 miles, maybe? Hard to tell. Since you broke your leg, we've been moving pretty slow. You may be thin, Pete, but you're not light. Not after the first couple of miles.
5: You don't have to carry me, you know.
6: Hey, forget that. We're in this together.
5: If you'd leave me, you could get back to the road.
6: And then what?
5: Yeah. Well, but then you could eat.
6: Sure. I could eat.
5: You think I'm gonna die, Mark?
6: I don't know. All I know is that you need help. And soon.
4: This is Unshackled, the longest-running audio drama in history, produced in Chicago by Pacific Garden Mission. The beginning of Pacific Garden Mission goes back almost 150 years to 1877, when it opened as a place of shelter and help for Chicago's homeless. From that day to this, it has never closed, but has grown to serve greater numbers with expanded help, including meals, lodging, clothing, and even some medical and dental care, as well as counseling, all for free. Counselors deal especially with personal problems that often underlie the homeless condition. The thrust is toward a change of direction and a fresh start in life, a transformation, if you will, which is what this program celebrates. Now for broadcast around the earth, here is episode number 3885 in the series Unshackled, the program that makes you face yourself and think. Much of the year, we dramatize true stories of real people. But just a few times a year, we bring you the dramatization of a story that states what we believe to be true, woven around an imagined situation. Such stories are most often related to a seasonal occasion, as is the case for this story. The occasion is observance of the anniversary of American independence. Most nations mark such a day. When actually enjoying freedom, they do so openly. When dominated by some other state, the observance may take place only in the hearts of the people. What we have to say about liberty in this episode applies to all. It is not national, but personal. Here, then, is the classic story we're calling Wings of an Angel, right now on Unshackled.
6: Ow! I told you to hold back the branches.
5: I'm trying, Mark.
6: Try harder.
5: It's not easy to do on one foot.
6: Well, your one foot has to hop over this log. We're not getting any further, so can you hop a little?
5: Hop? Hop, he says. There isn't much hop left. I'm played out.
6: So am I.
5: It'll be getting dark pretty soon. We ought to make some sort of shelter.
6: Here we go with the oughtas again. And we ought to have supper. And a doctor and...
5: What is it, Mark?
6: Smoke. I smell wood smoke.
5: Oh, a forest fire is all we need.
6: It's no forest fire. A campfire, possibly.
5: Campfire?
6: Or a cabin, maybe. We're close to people.
5: Is that good or bad?
6: Depends on who they are and how many. We better find out.
5: How?
6: You stay here and keep out of sight. I'll go ahead and take a look.
5: Mark.
6: Yeah?
5: You really smell smoke?
6: Yeah. You can't smell it?
5: I haven't yet. You're not fixing to run out on me, are you?
6: If I did, you'd die, wouldn't you?
5: Probably.
6: Pete, I know that crazy lifer was going to shank me in the yard, but you stepped up, man. You saved my life.
5: Yeah, I guess so.
6: Okay. And I'm not run out on you. Now lie down and rest. I'll go ahead and see what I can see.
7: When the saints go marching in, when the saints go marching in, oh, I want to be in that number. When the saints go... What's the matter, Warden? You want your supper too? Somebody coming? Visitors, maybe? All right, boy. Let's take a look. Quiet, Warden. That's no way to welcome company.
6: Does that dog bite, mister?
7: Only when I tell him to. Sit and be quiet. Good boy, that's better.
6: You the only one here?
7: Just me and the dog. What brings you here?
6: I got lost. We got lost.
7: Who's we?
6: Me and my buddy.
7: I don't see him.
6: He fell down a bank and broke his leg. I've pretty much been carrying him ever since.
7: So where is he now?
6: Up there. On that knoll?
7: Oh, that's no place for a man with a busted leg.
6: I'll go get him.
7: We'll both go and get him.
6: I could use the help.
7: Yeah, I reckon so. Here, let me put this pot on the back burner of the stove to keep warm. There's an old shutter around back. We'll carry that with us and use it for a stretcher. When's the last time you ate?
6: 2 days.
7: As soon as we bring your partner in and get him laid out in the bunk, we'll get some supper into the both of you.
6: What about his leg? It looks bad.
7: First the supper, then we'll see about the leg. What's your name, son?
6: Mark.
7: I'm glad to know you, Mark. Most people just call me Doc.
6: So, you're a doctor?
7: No, but the place I used to live, I worked in a hospital. That's how folks got to calling me Doc.
6: And you don't know how to fix a broken leg?
7: Seen plenty of them, but never set one.
6: Too bad.
7: Come on, let's get your friend. What's his name?
6: Pete.
7: Okay, Mark. Let's go get Pete, and we'll get him rested up.
5: You're a pretty good cook, Mr. Doc.
7: Had a lot of practice. Worked in a big kitchen once. Now, let's have a look at that leg.
5: It hurts more all the time.
7: Got a lot of swelling. I'm gonna have to cut away your pant leg.
5: Go ahead. The way I feel, maybe pretty soon I'll only be needing one pant leg anyway.
7: Don't borrow trouble. Sufficient unto the day is the evil thereof. You ever hear that before?
5: I don't think so.
7: Education's been neglected.
5: What education? I dropped out of school after 8th grade.
7: Oh, you still got time. I was 40 when I got my high school diploma.
5: 40? You must have looked kind of funny, going to school with a bunch of kids.
7: Oh, no problem. Did it all online.
8: Internet education. What did you do that for?
7: Had to. No way I could get out to go to school.
8: Get out?
7: My movements were a little restricted. Now, let's see that leg.
8: It looks a lot worse.
7: Not very pretty. See this bump?
8: Ah!
7: Hurt a lot?
5: It's the worst I ever felt.
7: Has to be set. And right now.
8: For that, we need a doctor.
7: No way we can get one. Not soon enough.
8: You don't have a cell phone or anything?
7: Oh, I got a cell phone, but there's not a tower within 25 miles of here. That's why I like this place. Still, we don't have time to waste.
8: You make it sound like this is the end of the world.
7: It isn't, but you can see it from here.
8: I saw tire tracks outside. Where's your car?
7: No, I got one. It's a pickup.
8: That ought to make a pretty good ambulance.
7: Oh, sure, but the truck is at a garage in town getting a new crankshaft.
8: Well, how far is the town?
7: 35 miles, and a lot of it's just a couple of ruts through the woods.
8: If you took the truck to town, you had to have some way of getting back.
7: That's true. My friend at the garage drove me back, and when the truck's been fixed, he'll drive it back up here.
8: When's that?
7: Well, he had to order a new shaft, say a week.
8: A week?
7: Yeah. You see, the garage man's pretty busy. He's also the sheriff.
5: Oh, we have all the luck, Mark.
8: Yeah. Can you set that leg, mister?
7: I can try. Seen it done often enough. But Pete has to understand that it's gonna hurt. Plenty.
5: It already hurts plenty.
7: You just think it hurts now. Wait till I pull it in place.
8: Just like that? No anesthetic?
7: Like what?
8: Well, you got whiskey? If he was passed out, he'd never know the difference.
7: No whiskey. It ruined about 30 years of my life. Whiskey and I aren't on speaking terms.
5: Weed, maybe? Any kind of high.
8: Yeah, I don't suppose you'd have a joint or two? Any edibles?
7: What?
8: What a waste. You'd grow it out here and nobody would ever know.
7: Grow what?
8: Acapulco gold, Maui Waui, cannabis.
7: You're talking about marijuana.
8: Yeah, he just needs a doobie, something to dull the pain. You got any?
7: No.
8: That figures. What now?
7: We do it the hard way.
5: I can take it. I hope.
7: So do I.
8: All right, go ahead. I'll hold him down.
7: Not so fast. First, I need help.
8: Help? Out here in the middle of nowhere?
7: Yeah, even here. Bow your head, Mark. Pete, you pray with me, too.
8: Pray? Doc, you sure you ain't been hitting the hash?
7: Boys, I pray even before I do things that aren't very important. Think I'd tackle something like this without asking help from the living God? Oh God, our Father, you brought these young men to my door. They could have died out there, but you brought them to this place of safety. Has to be a reason, and I'm praising you for that reason, whatever it turns out to be. Lord, give me strong nerves, a clear mind, and faith. Give P courage to bear the pain, and give my hands the skill that they don't have. I'm trusting you for the outcome. In Jesus' name, amen.
5: Amen.
8: Amen.
7: Now, Mark, hold on to your friend.
8: Okay.
7: Pete, you're not in my hands now. You're in the hands of God.
5: I sure hope you're right. Go ahead.
7: Now.
8: Ready, Doc.
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4: 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Now let's return to the classic story we're calling Wings of an Angel. Several days have passed, and the injured young man seems to be making satisfactory progress. Pete, Mark, and the old man, Doc, have established a reasonably solid friendship, enough so that Mark and Pete have begun telling the truth about themselves.
5: I guess you've probably figured it out for yourself that Mark and I aren't exactly campers or hikers.
8: Or bird watchers.
7: Well, I knew that 5 minutes after you got here.
5: You mean because we didn't have any camping equipment?
8: And weren't dressed like people on a vacation?
7: Well, I noticed those things, sure. But I'd have known anyway.
8: Known what? That we're not campers?
7: Maybe it's time we put our cards on the table.
5: What do you mean?
7: If I'm any judge of such things, and I am, you boys are on the lam from what some people like to call a correctional institution. My generation called it the big house. Your generation calls it the joint.
8: You're dealing pretty straight, mister.
7: Does that bother you?
8: How come you knew? We ain't got prison clothes.
7: No, but the first thing any smart guy'd do is steal some clothes and get out of the ones he had.
8: That's right. We found a house where nobody was home.
7: The law calls that B&E, breaking and entering.
8: Are you some kind of a cop?
7: No kind of cop.
5: Well, then tell us something. How did you know what we are?
7: You know the old saying, it takes one to know one?
5: Yeah, I've heard it, but...
8: You mean you're here hiding out from the law?
7: No.
8: It's a good thing you said that. Because I wouldn't have believed you anyway, well, after that prayer business.
5: Don't kid about that, Mark. He did set my leg, and as near as I can tell, he did a pretty good job.
7: God did a good job. You know what his word says about that?
8: What are you, Doc, a walking Bible?
5: Lay off him, Mark. What does it say, Doc?
7: Now unto him that is able to do exceeding abundantly above all that we ask or think, according to the power that worketh in us, unto him be glory in the church by Christ Jesus throughout all ages, world without end.
8: Okay, so you're not a cop, you're a preacher.
7: No, Mark, I'm not a preacher. I come out here to live every summer because I'm trying to write a book.
5: So that's why you have the old manual typewriter. I wondered.
8: I haven't seen you writing anything.
7: Not with you here. Why should I write a book for a lot of people without faces when I have the real thing right here, you guys?
8: I don't get it.
7: The book I'm trying to write is for people in prison.
8: You think they'll pay any attention to an old Bible guy like you? They'll take it from anyone. It'll have to be someone who's done time, an ex-offender.
7: Like me.
5: You, Doc? I don't believe it.
7: Didn't you hear me say it takes one to know one?
8: You putting us on?
7: Oh, it's the truth. I did 30 years. Hard time, most of it.
5: 30?
7: Now you're thinking the big question and you're afraid to ask, so I'll tell you. Murder. One.
8: Doc, you surprise me. I've been figuring, Doc.
7: Whitland will do that to you.
8: That garage guy is supposed to bring your truck back, maybe as soon as tomorrow.
7: That's right. Been wondering when you'd bring that up.
8: And the garage guy is also the sheriff.
7: Correct.
8: And he's got my picture and Pete's blasting all over the internet.
7: He's more of a out-and-about man. Not so much a behind-the-desk guy.
8: Uh-huh. So when he gets here, we gotta be out of sight.
7: I knew that's the way your mind would work, Mark.
8: But you'll tell him we're hiding out around the place, right?
7: If that's the way things are, yes.
8: So he better not find you here. At least, not alive.
5: Mark, what are you doing? Doc's been our friend.
8: A con on the run hadn't got any friends. We're free now, Pete, and we're gonna stay that way.
7: Free? Mark, do you really think you're free?
8: I don't see any concrete walls, any steel bars.
7: Don't you? Listen to me. You can kill me, that's easy. You can wait and jump the sheriff when he comes here. He'll be all alone, so that's pretty easy, too. You can kill him and take the truck and be 500 miles away before people start looking for him.
8: Doc, you think like a criminal.
7: Maybe, but your thinking stops right there. You say I'm gonna be free, and that's where you're wrong.
8: You think we'll be caught?
7: Sure, sooner or later. But suppose they never catch you. What then?
8: Then we've made it.
7: Have you?
8: What's that supposed to mean?
7: Every day of your life looking over your shoulder. Every night of your life going to bed with a bad conscience. Every legitimate job you take having to come up with fake credentials and wondering when they'll be found out.
5: He's right, Mark.
8: Sure he's right. But is it better in the joint with time added on for an escape?
7: That's a decision you have to make for yourself, Mark. I'm just showing you both sides of it. But that isn't the really important part.
8: Oh, that's not the important part. Then what is?
7: Sin, Mark. plain old sin.
8: Oh, come on now. Don't give me that sin nonsense.
7: Wouldn't you like to be forgiven?
8: Who cares?
7: Wouldn't you like to have a clean slate?
8: Too late for that.
7: Wouldn't you like to have a new beginning in a new life?
8: Hey, okay, sure. The governor's gonna hand out a couple of pardons to Pete and me. Bless you, boys. Go and sin no more.
7: Where'd you pick up that expression?
8: I don't know. It's just something you hear people say.
7: The one who said it first was Jesus. The authorities were holding a woman who'd been caught in the act of violation of the law. The proper punishment was death by stoning. The authorities asked Jesus what he thought should be done. What they were really trying to do was trap him into suggesting that the law be ignored.
8: They figured he'd go for a little plea bargaining?
7: Maybe, but his answer was beautiful. Hand me that Bible. He looked at the officials and said, "He that is without sin among you, let him first cast a stone at her."
5: And did they?
7: Did they throw stones?
5: Yeah.
7: No, the Bible says, well, here, you read it, right there.
5: Okay. "And they which heard it, being convicted by their own conscience, went out one by one, beginning at the eldest, even unto the last."
8: Well, that proves what all the guys in the joint say. The only difference between people on the outside and the ones in prison is that the ones on the outside haven't been caught.
7: I know. We were saying the same thing in my day, Mark.
5: What happened to the woman?
7: That's the point of my telling the story, Pete. Jesus said to her, "Neither do I condemn thee. Go and sin no more."
8: So that's where it comes from.
5: Like Mark says, though, the governor isn't going to say that to us.
8: Neither is a judge.
7: That's right. It's true. Even though every person has probably broken the law in some way, and every person ever born was a sinner, that means that every human being is separated from God by sin and is condemned for it.
5: You talking about going to hell, Doc?
7: Right. That's why I say you can't be free even if the police never lay hands on you again. One day you'll die after a life of fear and running, and the next stop is hell.
8: You said everybody, Doc. That includes you.
7: It did include me. But when I saw that I was already a dead man just waiting for the coroner to make it official, I knew I needed the Savior. And when I stopped trusting myself and trusted in Jesus, I was given God's forgiveness.
8: You're saying you copped a plea and God forgave you just like that. Pretty easy, isn't it?
7: Oh, pretty hard and high-priced.
8: It didn't cost you nothing.
7: No, but look what it cost God. He gave his only begotten Son. Then the Son was executed on the cross. And remember, he wasn't guilty of anything.
8: A bum rap.
7: As bad as they get. But Jesus was willing. He said, "I lay down my life for the sheep, us." And he said, "I lay it down of myself, voluntarily."
5: Kind of like what you did, Mark.
8: What do you mean?
5: You could have run away from me in the woods, but Doc, he stayed with me.
7: That's good. Staying with you is one thing, but taking your penalty so you could go free would be something else. And what if the penalty was death? Mark, would you take that rap for Pete?
8: You think I'm crazy? Of course not.
7: But that's what Jesus did for you. He died to pay for your sins so you can have forgiveness. Pardon.
5: I never heard it that way before, Doc.
7: And you never heard what the Word of God says very clearly.
8: Doc, this isn't helping with the problem.
7: You mean the problem of me and the sheriff?
8: Yeah. I don't want to kill nobody. But I'm not going back to the joint. Especially not tomorrow.
7: Why especially?
8: Tomorrow's the 4th of July. You think while everybody's celebrating liberty, I'm going to get locked back up?
7: Well, how many of those people are really free?
8: They call this a free country, don't they?
7: But are the people free? Are they free from fear, from bad habits, from being greedy and cruel? Are they free from sin?
8: Well, governments can't do everything.
7: Oh, you're right. Freest nations on earth aren't really free. And the ones like this country that are comparatively free are few and far between. Almost every nation on earth calls itself a republic or says it is democratic. But most nations are dictatorships that hold the people down by force or fear or lies.
8: Why are you telling me about this?
7: Because the reason is that every institution created by the human race is imperfect. What else could it be? You can't expect sin-ridden people to create something that's really good. If there are more criminals outside a prison than there are inside, it's because mankind is corrupt and there's nothing you can do to change them.
8: Yeah, so what's the point? It's all hopeless.
7: No, we have to start with ourselves. For example, the way to end lying in the world is to change one liar. Actually, to ask the Lord Jesus Christ to change that liar.
8: And then?
7: He will. If any man be in Christ, he is a new creature.
8: Like a broken record, you keep coming back to Christ.
7: And you want to keep coming back to the sheriff.
8: Yeah.
7: Put first things first, Mark.
8: What do you mean?
7: Admit to God that you're a sinner and really want to be changed. Trust in Jesus Christ for forgiveness and the change you need. Trust him to give your whole life a new direction.
8: Even in the joint?
7: Even there. You heard me say I did 30 years. You also heard me say I wasted 30 years. But they weren't all the same years.
5: I don't follow.
7: I wasted my time until I was 30, including 10 years in prison, because I was trying to be God in my own life. And after I'd been in for 10 years, I trusted Christ, and he gave me a new life.
8: But you were still in prison.
7: Yes, that's right. But he gave me patience and peace of mind even there. I can say that my last 20 years in the place, I was happy. And then, when I'd learned to trust him and everything, he put it into the minds of the parole board to let me out.
8: Wasn't it about time?
7: No, because when I went in, the judge said he was making sure I'd never come out.
8: Then how did it happen?
7: With God, all things are possible.
4: The next day was clear, beautiful, and tense. The arrival of the sheriff with the pickup truck was expected by noon.
7: Well, boys, you made your decision?
8: Not yet.
10: But we don't want to hurt you, Doc.
8: We don't, even if we have to.
7: Then I'm going to pray.
8: You really think God will save you?
7: That isn't what I'm going to pray about. I want him to save you.
4: For almost an hour, there was silence. Doc sat with his bowed head, praying silently. The two fugitives moved nervously around the cabin. Warden, the dog, watched them and knew something was wrong. Then, quietly, Doc raised his head. After a moment, he spoke.
7: You run out of time, fellas. I can hear the truck coming.
8: Then there's just time to...
10: Mark, no!
8: Easy, Pete. I was saying, there's just time to have Doc show us how we talk to God. And tell God that... Well, we'd like to trust in Christ.
7: You mean it?
8: We have to, Doc. If he'll do for us what he's done for you, we'd be crazy not to. We want to be really free, like you are.
7: Praise the Lord. With God, all things are possible.
4: That's our story for the Day of Independence. Jesus said, "If the Son therefore shall make you free, ye shall be free indeed." What about you, listening friend? 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So we're now producing an exciting new children's show called The Clue Crew. This is a family-friendly adventure series where there's always a biblical lesson to be learned and a mystery to be solved. We're also bringing to life powerful gospel truths in a new series called History's Greatest Sermons. This program will feature the very words of Billy Sunday, Charles Spurgeon, Dwight L. Moody, and many more, all dramatized and delivered by our very own Unshackled actors. And then there's our daily devotionals. In these three-minute episodes, we hear a true story of transformation with supporting scripture and an application point to help us dive deeper in our biblical understanding. 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This is program number 3885. Heard in this 4th of July classic, Wings of an Angel, were David Mink, Stephen Spencer, and Adam Sweeters. Original music, Don Badorf. 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Script, Jack O'Dell and Tim Gregory. 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
13: Amos 3:3 asks, "Do two walk together unless they have agreed to meet?" 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Today, my friend Matt Bell joins us to help couples think about money in ways that strengthen unity rather than create division. 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Well, it's always a pleasure to welcome Matt Bell back to the program. Matt is the managing editor at Sound Mind Investing, one of our valued underwriters, and he has a brand new book out with focus on the family called Starting Strong, Discovering the Good That Money Can Do in Your Marriage. We're excited to talk about it today. Matt, great to have you back, and congrats on the new book.
14: Thanks so much, Rob. It's really great to be back with you.
13: Let's begin, Matt, with what many couples experience firsthand. Why does money so often become a source of division in marriage when God designed it to be an opportunity for unity?
14: Yeah, a lot of it can be attributed to the fact that couples don't enter marriage as blank slates. You know, we all bring money-related stuff into our marriage, and that's often very different stuff. Different financial circumstances, backgrounds, experiences, hopes, dreams, fears, how we saw our parents deal with money. That's a really big one. Temperaments and more. And it's easy for all those differences to just collide with each other, which can happen in the form of day-to-day money management habits that differ. One's a spender, one's a saver. And especially sometimes when there are really big financial decisions to be made. You know, one wants to stretch and buy as much house as possible, for example, or one wants to play it more conservatively. And of course, these things can be resolved, but it often takes time and patience and some intentional conversations.
13: Yeah, that's well said, Matt. In Starting Strong, you say that one of the first steps for couples is to cast a shared vision. Talk about what that looks like practically in everyday life.
14: Yeah, that's right, Rob. Because all the differences we just talked about, it's helpful to find common ground. And I encourage couples to look for that common ground in their shared faith. So the new book opens with several recommended prayers that are all about committing together through prayer that they'll seek in all things, including money, to serve the Lord, to base their decisions on the solid rock of God's word, to yes. agree that everything belongs to God and they're stewards of all that he's entrusted to them, and to seek unity in their marriage through their financial decision-making. I know it's really big picture stuff, but it's essential to start there because that will get the marriage headed in the right direction.

0: particular school. And their researchers found that when couples combine their finances, it reduces financial fights and increases overall marital happiness. But there was also one really interesting, surprising finding from the study, and that is that couples who combine their finances, they're more likely to do things for their spouse without expecting reciprocity.
1: Huh.
0: Yeah, it was surprising. I mean, the lead researcher was asked about that because it did stand out from some of the kind of more predictable findings from the study. And she said that when couples combine finances, they tend to have more of what she called a communal relationship. And that's where partners respond to each other's needs simply because there's a need. You know, they have more of a we perspective about their marriage rather than a that's yours and this is mine perspective, which impacts all areas of their relationship.
1: That's helpful. Matt, if somebody is not on the same page with their spouse, they'd like to have everything shared. One spouse just feels like that's a recipe for disaster. How would you encourage that spouse to lean into that conversation?
0: Yeah, I think it starts back to those big picture prayers, you know, looking into scripture, looking into God's word to see what does the Bible teach us about what our marriage is to be about. And I think that if they really earnestly do that work and pray together about that, they will see that marriage is designed, you know, God's vision for marriage is oneness, it's unity, and combining finances is a step that will really help foster that.
1: We're talking with Matt Bell today. His new book out with Focus on the Family is called Starting Strong, Discovering the Good That Money Can Do in Your Marriage. More on that straight ahead. Stick around.
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1: By shifting from a yours and mine mentality to a unified ours, couples can turn money from a source of division into an opportunity for greater unity in marriage. We're talking about money and marriage today with my friend Matt Bell. Matt is the managing editor at Sound Mind Investing, a valued underwriter of this program. His brand new book out with Focus on the Family is called Starting Strong, Discovering the Good That Money Can Do in Your Marriage. And Matt, we've talked about several key ideas, including the joining together of money and marriage and how that's such an important idea. Another is really around communication. You encourage couples to have regular money meetings. So let's get practical for a moment. How often should those happen and what should couples make sure to cover?
0: Yeah, it's a great question. So initially, I recommend the couple spend as much time as it takes to develop a cash flow plan aligned with their commitments and goals. That can take some time initially and probably multiple conversations. But once it's up and running, I would carve out then 60 minutes at the end of each month to look at how things went and what might need to change going forward. Over time, those meetings will take less time. But here's an important point. You know, this isn't just about an end-of-the-month conversation. It's about an ongoing communication. And once you have a cash flow plan established, it's important for both spouses to manage to the numbers in the plan. I like that phrase, manage to the numbers.
1: Yes.
0: That means not waiting until the end of the month to see what happened, but actively using their cash flow plan to make things happen, to spend money intentionally. So, for example, before you go to the grocery store or a clothing store, you're checking to see how you're doing in your clothing or grocery budgets this month. And that information is guiding your decisions in those stores so that you're managing money intentionally. Mm. That way you won't get to the end of the month and be completely surprised at how things went.
1: Yeah, that's so helpful. And I think having that regular rhythm is really key. Now, debt can almost feel like an unwelcome third party in a marriage, Matt. How can couples face that both honestly, but also work through it together?
0: It's a really, really big factor. One researcher that I read has

0: work, you said that debt is a cancer on marriage. It can create just a lot of stress. And couples with debt, as they enter their marriage, they tend to spend less time together. I don't know if that's because they're working extra jobs or what that is, but it's just a real negative factor in marriage. So if a couple is starting their marriage with any debt other than a reasonable mortgage, I strongly, strongly encourage them to make it a high priority to get out from under that debt sooner than later. Even if that means putting off buying a house, even if that means spending less on vacations or cars or whatever else than your friends are spending, if a couple gets out of debt early in their marriage and stays out of debt other than a reasonable mortgage, that will be so incredibly good for their marriage.
1: I couldn't agree more. Now, a moment ago, you mentioned a cash flow plan and the importance of it. And you make the point that it's really not about restriction, but direction. I'd love for you to talk about that a bit.
0: Sure. So a lot of people think of a budget as being about less, you know, less spending, less freedom, less fun. But a budget, or as you said, I prefer to call it a cash flow plan, is actually about more. It's about having more knowledge about what's happening with your finances so you can be more intentional in managing those resources. So you end up having more for the things that really matter to you. So if people listening to this have never used a cash flow plan before, you may have to take that on faith. It'll take a little getting used to, but sure, soon enough, you'll wonder how you ever lived without it.
1: Yeah, that's right. I love that you focus an entire chapter on generosity. Let's talk about giving and how that can really help to foster unity and bring the couple closer together.
0: Sure. So giving changes the focus from us to God and from us to others. The Bible says that where our treasure is, there our heart will be also. So in that sense, giving is a tool of discipleship. You know, when we give to God to further his kingdom work, that just orients our hearts ever more toward him. And there's such joy in living generously. As a minister, I know, likes to say, when something amazing, something miraculous happens through our church or another ministry that we support, we didn't cause that to happen, but we got to be a part of that. And there is such great joy in that.
1: Yeah. Perhaps we can bring that to life through a story, Matt. Can you share a real life story of a couple who really practiced what you just described and how that then affected their marriage?
0: Absolutely. One of my favorite couples that I've ever interviewed for any of the writing I've done is Scott and Karen. When they got married, Karen brought $50,000 of non-mortgage debt into their marriage. And Scott had a great sense of humor about it. He called it a reverse dowry, which I love.
1: I love that.
0: But from their very first days as husband and wife, they were truly in it together. You know, Karen would often express regret about what she kept calling my debt. My debt is keeping us from doing this or that. But Scott, from the earliest days, would correct her and say, it's our debt. I just love that they were truly in it together. Yeah. So they were committed to getting out of debt together. And at the same time, they felt compelled to live generously despite that debt. So as they kept sending these big checks to creditors each month, they also gave at least 10% of their income. And I love this, the phrase they used at that time was 10% of net until we're out of debt. And then they changed it to 10% of gross.
1: Oh, that's great.
0: So yeah, so they were just very convicted, very just motivated to honor God with the first fruits, with the first portion of all that he blessed them with, no matter what. Mm. It took them a long time to get out of debt, about 7 years. And during that time, there were many days when they wished that they had the resources to buy a home, but they were committed to getting out of debt and committed to living generously. And when they finally got out of debt, when they looked back, they could clearly see God's purposes for all that happened. You know, Karen said it took that time for God to mold her heart and to change some of her attitudes about money. And as they looked back in a real practical sense, they saw that if they had been able to buy a house on their schedule, it would have been what turned out to be a peak in the housing market.
1: Oh, wow. Well, I can hear even in that story that they really are taking a team approach. I mean, even though it's not something fun to think about, it sounds like it was really kind of a tongue-in-cheek, approach that they had, which really, I think, just gives a picture of the unity that they were driving toward. Is that right?
0: Absolutely. And I think it fostered that unity. It just bound them together in this shared mission to get out of debt. You know, Scott wasn't blaming Karen for the debt. He wasn't upset about the debt. I mean, sure, he'd rather enter marriage without debt, but he loved her and wanted to make sure that she didn't feel guilty about the debt she brought into it, wanted to make her feel and see very clearly that they were in this thing together.
1: That's a beautiful picture. Matt, we have just about a minute left. For somebody listening right now that just feels stuck, where would they go next?
0: Yeah, I would find time when emotions are under control. You know, usually there's a particular issue. Oftentimes it's debt. And so find a time when emotions are low and they can truly listen to each other. Deal in facts, not assumptions. I find that often couples are having disagreements when they're not really dealing with the facts, which is why having a cash flow plan is so helpful. Pray together for sure. Keep Yes. God at the center of their marriage and their marriage relationship valued much more important than their financial situations. And if they need help, I mean, there are many churches that have stewardship ministries that would love to come alongside them to encourage them and help them in practical ways with financial coaches. And they may even want to avail themselves of a marriage counselor. But through it all, keep that big picture in mind. Keep your focus on honoring God with your finances and keeping your marriage strong.
1: Matt, this has been so helpful and encouraging. So thankful for you, my friend. Thanks for stopping by today.
0: It's my pleasure, Rob.
1: That's Matt Bell, managing editor at Sound Mind Investing. 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
4: Hello, Rob. I was just questioning you about the importance of investing in gold and silver physically in retirement.
1: Got it. Yeah, it's a great question. A lot of people wrestle with that. Where does that fit in a properly diversified portfolio? I wouldn't say it's essential, but I would say it can play a supporting role in a retirement portfolio. Why is that? Well, what do gold and silver actually do? Well, precious metals are, you might have heard of them referred to as a store of value, a potential inflation hedge, and a way to diversify. And yes, they are all three of those things. And so when we think about inflation, which has certainly been, you know, top of mind the last, 5-6 years, we think about a currency decline. We think about an asset not tied to the stock market, which means not all of your eggs are in one basket. That's where gold does well. Now, the limitations of gold, and this is key, are that, first of all, there's no income. So real estate can generate an income if you rent it out. Stocks can pay dividends. That's an income. Gold and silver don't pay any interest and they don't produce any dividends. And in retirement in particular, where income matters, we just need to factor that in. Doesn't mean we stay away from it. We just need to recognize that. The prices can also be pretty volatile. We can see sharp swings. Now, gold has done quite well over the last several years, but it's had long periods with little growth, which is why over the long haul, gold and silver are slightly more volatile than a stock and bond portfolio and have less long-term average annual performance. And then there's an opportunity cost because money in metals is not growing, you know, like stocks, not producing an income like bonds. So given all of that, how should you approach it? I think for most people, having a 5% allocation is certainly appropriate, even in a retirement season. And I'll call that your forever allocation, where you might buy the physical gold and store it in a safe deposit box, keep it forever and pass it down. And then if you want to go up above that, I would say you'd max out at a 10% position. And for that second 5%, I'd probably use something called an exchange-traded fund, which is essentially where you're buying like a stock, but it's pegged to the price of gold and it moves with the price of gold. So it's essentially like owning gold, but you don't have to buy it from a dealer and pay the markup and pay the shipping and then store it safely and, you know, in a safe or a safe deposit box. So you get an allocation of gold without having some of the downsides of just, you know, buying it and storing it securely. So let me stop there and just get your questions or thoughts on all that.
4: I agree with that. I was just wondering the percentage as far as the percentage of gold and silver. What do you think about the actual investment with silver, not necessarily always just gold or a combination of both?
1: Yeah, it's a good question. They play different roles. And so gold is more stable. It's that store of value. It moves more with inflation and currency concerns. It's used by central banks around the world. So think preservation, wealth preservation when we think gold. Silver is more volatile. There's industrial uses. It's used in electronics and solar and other industries. It moves more with economic cycles than gold does. So, you know, I think how to split them. So if you want somewhere between 5% total in metals, I would probably go 80% gold and 20% silver. You could even go 90% gold, 10% silver. That would be a more conservative approach. Moderate might be 70 to 80 gold, 20 to 30% silver. And then if you wanted to be more aggressive, because again, gold is a little more volatile, although that brings with it more upside potential, I would say 60-40 would be the more aggressive, less common approach, 60 gold, 40 silver.
4: Okay, that sounds good.
1: Tina, appreciate your call today. Thanks for being with us. We're grateful to have you on the program. Let's finish up today with a call in Missouri. Janice has been holding patiently. And Janice, I know you have a home that you've inherited. You want to talk about what to do with. Go ahead.
5: Yes, thank you so much. It's just between my sister and I to divide the house worth about $300,000 or $350,000. It was my mom passed almost a year ago in November. And I lost my job, and so I wouldn't qualify for a loan, which would probably be up near 150 or so, or maybe 175. However, I'm in between, have some unemployment, do have 401k that I possibly could convert to an IRA, and then I'll be hoping to get Social Security in February of next year if we can wait till then. So I just wanted your thoughts on that and if that's a good idea to go ahead and buy it versus go ahead and sell it. And then I'm kind of stuck with something smaller, I'm sure.
1: Yeah. Yeah. What are your intentions? I mean, if money was no object, what do you and your sister want to do with this property?
5: Well, she wants to settle the estate. So one way or another, it's pretty much up to me. I just know the clock is ticking. And as far as my heart, I'm still a little torn, but okay. I'd like to stay because I think it'd be financially smart.
1: Yeah. Okay. So she's not interested in moving into it, but you possibly are?
5: I'm already living there. I moved back home to help my mom, and then she and her husband have a house, and they're fine.
1: Got it. Got it. Okay. Yeah, you know, so here's the thing. I mean, whenever we inherit an asset like this, we've got to decide what's the best use of this money as the steward. I think the challenge is it'd be one thing if you could go out and get a loan and qualify for that to buy out your sister's portion, assuming it's owned free and clear. And so you just have to cover her 50%. But without having employment, that's going to be difficult. And so I think because of that, and because this estate isn't going to need to be settled and probably sooner than when you would get on Social Security, which may be the difference in you know, qualifying for this, it seems like you just going ahead and selling this, rolling that 401k over to an IRA, living off of the income from that 401k. And if you have, you know, $200,000 in there, you know, you should be able to pull, you know, about $8,000 a year from that So about $650 a month. So if you can live on $650 a month plus your Social Security, assuming you're not planning on continuing to work at least part-time, then, you know, I think you could be in good shape there. Maybe you go find something smaller to buy. But I think just given the situation and given your sister's desire to kind of close the estate and move on, it just doesn't seem like there's a really logical path forward to you staying in the house. It'd be one thing if you owned it outright, but with it being shared, unless she's willing to wait on this thing, I'd probably just go ahead and sell it, pay her half, and then move on to what's next for you. I wouldn't pull that money out of the 401k. That would create a huge taxable event. Janice, I appreciate your call today, and thanks for your patience. God bless you. That's going to do it for us. So thankful to have you along with us today on Faith and Finance. I'm Rob West. A big thanks to my team today, Pat, Sandy, Devin, Jim. Couldn't do it without them, and everybody here at FaithFi that makes this happen. We'll see you next time. Bye-bye.
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7: This is Max McLean. If you're in a leadership position among your Christian brothers and sisters, how should you motivate them to perform good works in Christ? Listen to the Bible from Romans 15. I myself am convinced, my brothers, that you yourselves are full of goodness, complete in knowledge, and competent to instruct one another. I have written you quite boldly on some points, as if to remind you of them again, because of the grace God gave me to be a minister of Christ Jesus to the Gentiles with the priestly duty of proclaiming the gospel of God so that the Gentiles might become an offering acceptable to God, sanctified by the Holy Spirit. Therefore, I glory in Christ Jesus in my service to God. I will not venture to speak of anything except what Christ has accomplished through me in leading the Gentiles to obey God by what I have said and done, by the power of signs and miracles, through the power of the Spirit. So from Jerusalem all the way around to Illyricum, I have fully proclaimed the gospel of Christ. It has always been my ambition to preach the gospel where Christ was not known, so that I would not be building on someone else's foundation. Rather, as it is written, those who were not told about him will see, and those who have not heard will understand. I'm on my way to Jerusalem in the service of the saints there. For Macedonia and Achaia were pleased to make a contribution for the poor among the saints in Jerusalem. They were pleased to do it, and indeed they owe it to them. For if the Gentiles have shared in the Jews' spiritual blessings, they owe it to the Jews to share with them their material blessings. So after I have completed this task and have made sure that they have received this fruit, I will go to Spain and visit you on the way. I know that when I come to you, I will come in the full measure of the blessing of Christ. From Romans 15. Listen to the Bible. It's great for the soul.
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9: Back to Genesis with Dr. John Morris, geologist with the Institute for Creation Research. Dr. Morris, if sedimentary rock is made up of sediments deposited by Noah's flood, where did the sediments come from?
10: Chris, it appears that before the flood, calcareous ooze made of tiny marine animals and secretions accumulated on the ocean bottom. Scooped up by the flood, they became today's limestone deposits. It also appears that the sandstone deposits came from created granitic rock, which eroded to yield the sand that are modern-day sandstones. Also, during the flood, intense volcanism occurred as the fountains of the Great Deep broke open, depositing huge quantities of volcanic ash. This became intermingled with other flood sediments to form a variety of rock types. Chris, I think the flood of Noah's day is a very important concept which we must understand if we ever hope to understand the world around us. Let's develop a Back to Genesis way of thinking.
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11: Many people wonder, how can we know what's healthy to eat? One week a food is good for us and the next week it's not. To know the answer, we need to study God's original plan for the human diet. In the Bible book of Genesis, God tells us what to eat. He says that He has given us every herb yielding seed, which includes grains, and trees that bear fruit, which includes fruits and nuts. Then He says He has given us the herb of the field, or vegetables. Grains, fruits, nuts, and vegetables constitute the diet chosen for us by our Creator. And science now agrees that this is the healthiest diet for humans. 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
12: Some time ago, a well-known theologian claimed to have communicated with his dead son through spiritualism. I'll be back in a moment with the amazing facts about spirit voices, truth or trickery.
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12: Hello, this is Joe Cruz and the Amazing Facts broadcast, facts which affect you. Death has always been a mystery. It's been reserved, however, for this generation to probe deeper into the mystery of life and death than any other generation before it. In fact, this last generation has witnessed an intense interest and revival of interest in spiritualism. I suppose the awful carnage and baptism of sorrow brought on by the First and Second World War has had a lot to do with this increase in spiritualism. Now, I know some people cast the phenomenon of spiritualism aside as being all trickery. They dismiss the subject as a sort of sleight-of-hand performance and hallucinations. Some look on out of curiosity and for entertainment. Still others are convinced of its supernatural reality, and they're confirmed devotees of the movement. Now, friends, some of it may be trickery. In fact, a great deal of it, no doubt, is fraud. But the person who dismisses all of it as trickery or fraud has not even the slightest glimpse of this movement. It originated, of course, in ancient times, and it has left its mark on all the centuries. Until today, it's a mighty force to be reckoned with. Now, we're not dealing here with just a minor problem. We're grappling with one of the great issues of Scripture, one of the great issues of life. Spiritualism has ceased to be the amusement of a few ignorant devotees. Rather, it's claiming the attention of both science and religion. Now, I'm not a spiritualist, not because I doubt the phenomena, but because I know of its origin as described in the Word of God. The reason spiritualism has appealed to so many people is that it claims to give opportunity to bereaved men and women to communicate with their loved ones. And this brings us face to face with only two alternatives with which I'm sure you'll have to agree. In investigating the claims of spiritualism and in examining the long list of supernatural phenomena, we're faced with just two alternatives, two choices. Either spiritualism is the grandest truth that ever came into humanity, or else it is a shameless fraud perpetuated in the name of life's tenderest memories. Now, after we open the Bible on this subject, I'll leave it with you to judge just which one it is. It must be either one or the other. Now, it's impossible to know the truth on this subject unless we take the Bible and the Bible only as our guide. Facing a question of this importance, we must be very careful as to the source from which we draw our information. It's not my opinion that counts, for my opinion is not any better than yours. One question should always be, what does the Bible say? Now, it's well that we have clearly in mind just what we're out to discover today. So I repeat, spiritualistic phenomena are based entirely on the supposition that the dead are not dead, but are conscious, and that the living can communicate with them. Bereaved ones are told that in the seance chamber they can meet these loved ones again. But what does God say? Isaiah 8:19-20, "And when they shall say unto you, Seek unto them that have familiar spirits, and unto wizards that peep and that mutter, shall not a people seek unto their God, for the living to the dead, to the law and to the testimony? If they speak not according to this word, it is because there is no light in them." Now, I'd like to have you notice this scripture as it's been translated by Dr. Moffat. Notice how clear it is here. He says, "When they tell you to consult mediums and ghosts that cheep and gibber in low murmurs, ask them if a nation should not rather consult its God. Say, why consult the dead on behalf of the living? Consult the message and the counsel of God." Now, that's pretty straight and clear, isn't it, friends? When we're invited to consult mediums, we should say, "Look, why should I consult the dead on behalf of the living? God's word says to consult the message and counsel of God." Now, what does the message of God reveal concerning the state of man in death? We discover some valuable information on this subject in Job chapter 7, verses 9 and 10. "As the cloud is consumed and vanisheth away, so he that goeth down to the grave shall come up no more. He shall return no more to his house, neither shall his place know him any more." Now, we read in a previous broadcast that these dear ones will come forth on the resurrection morning. But as to coming out at the bidding of the mediums, or as to their returning to the household to see how we're getting along, it says, "They shall come up no more." And notice how clear the text makes it. "He shall return no more to his house." And let me go a step further here. Can these be recalled from their graves at the will of the medium? Job 14:10-12 answers that question. "But man dieth and wasteth away, yea, man giveth up the ghost, and where is he? So man lieth down and riseth not, till the heavens be no more, they shall not awake nor be raised out of their sleep." Now let me ask you something. When shall the heavens be no more? According to 2 Peter 3:10-13, we discover that the atmospheric heavens that surround this earth are to be destroyed in the last day when Jesus himself shall return. God plans to renovate the earth. He says the day of the Lord will come. And then according to his promise, we're to look for new heavens and a new earth wherein dwelleth righteousness. And in that day, friends, death will give way to eternal life. Now notice what the text reveals. It says that the dead shall not be raised out of their sleep or be wakened until that day. Now that's what God says. In fact, the scriptures go even further than that. They declare that their power to think ceases. Psalms 146:3-4. "Put not your trust in princes, nor in the Son of Man, in whom there is no help. His breath goeth forth, he returneth to his earth. In that very day his thoughts perish." Now listen, God certainly knows what happens at death, doesn't he? I don't know what lies beyond the grave. I do know, however, what God has to say about it. And friends, it's the sweetest and most beautiful truth in all of God's book. Do you remember that when we talked about death in our last broadcast, we discovered from the Bible that when a man dies, he rests quietly, undisturbed, in his grave until the resurrection morning? God's way is the best way. And notice how consistent it is. Why would we need a resurrection if man goes to his reward immediately at death? Why would Jesus need to return a second time to gather his people if they're already with him? Why does the Bible teach a judgment in the last day if men are already judged at death? Do you see what I mean about consistency? In Ecclesiastes 9:5-6, I read, "For the living know that they shall die, but the dead know not anything. Neither have they any more a reward, for the memory of them is forgotten. Also their love and their hatred and their envy is now perished. Neither have they any more a portion forever in anything that is done under the sun." Now, do you see that if these people are called into the seance at the word of the medium, they would be having a portion of something that's done under the sun? There's no cause for error here. Jesus said that our beloved dead sleep peacefully until he calls them forth. And then Jesus says in John 5:28-29, "Marvel not at this,
14: For the hour is coming in the which all that are in the grave shall hear his voice and shall come forth, they that have done good unto the resurrection of life, and they that have done evil unto the resurrection of damnation. Now here are four facts that should forever settle the minds of those who take the Bible to mean what it says, that the dead are sleeping, can't be recalled. Number one, the dead shall not return to their houses of abode. Number two, the dead shall not awake nor be raised out of their sleep. Number three, their power to think ceases. Number five, they know nothing but are in their graves sleeping until Jesus calls them forth. Now, friends, you can't help seeing that on the basis of these four scriptural facts, it would be impossible for a loved one to come back from the grave into the seance chamber and give you messages at all. An intelligent lady was once studying the Bible regarding this subject, and she had been very interested in spiritualism. And when she came to this particular point, she exclaimed, "Then who's writing on my slate?" Do you see her problem? If what we've read from the Bible is true, and it is, then who gives the messages in the seance chamber? Who is it that tells people that the apparition is their father or mother or their son or daughter? What are these powers operating in spiritualism, friends? Is this not our next vital question we need to answer from the Bible? It most certainly is. Did you know that God tells us who the real powers are that operate in spiritualism? The Scriptures trace these powers, which parade in the garb of others and masquerade in the likeness of our loved ones. It comes right down through the followers of Lucifer. In fact, I'll read it now in Revelation 12, 7-9. "And there was war in heaven. Michael and his angels fought against the dragon, and the dragon fought and his angels and prevailed not. Neither was their place found any more in heaven. And the great dragon was cast out, that old serpent called the devil and Satan, which deceiveth the whole world. He was cast out into the earth, and his angels were cast out with him." Now you ask the question, can evil angels work miracles? And I say, yes, they can. Revelation 16:14 says, "For they are the spirits of devils working miracles." Yes, the fallen angels, the followers of Lucifer, the devils the Bible talks about, can work miracles, fraudulent miracles which deceive. We're told that Satan can transform himself into an angel of light. "For such are false apostles, deceitful workers, transforming themselves into the apostles of Christ. And no marvel, for Satan himself is transformed into an angel of light." 2 Corinthians 11:13-14. Now here, the Apostle Paul confirms the point by saying that it's altogether possible for Satan to masquerade as somebody else and actually to transform himself into an angel of light. Now, these spirits which come to us and claim to be the dear ones who have been taken away from us by death are not dead people at all. They're not living people. They are not people at all. They are fallen angels masquerading in the form of loved ones. Now, friends, I want to be kind. I have nothing but love in my heart for the men and women who've been sincere in their attempt to find comfort in spiritualism. But spiritualism takes unfair advantage of men and women. It comes with caresses. It comes with words of love to lead us on. It takes advantage of us when we're weak and sorrowful. That's why I dislike spiritualism. Now notice what God says about this practice in Deuteronomy 18:9-12. "When thou art come into the land which the Lord thy God giveth thee, thou shalt not learn to do after the abominations of those nations. There shall not be found among you any one that maketh his son or daughter to pass through the fire, or that useth divination, or an observer of times, or an enchanter, or a witch, or a consulter with familiar spirits, or a wizard, or a necromancer. For all that do these things are an abomination unto the Lord, and because of these abominations the Lord thy God doth drive them out from before thee." Now notice, the word divination is defined as the act of foretelling the future by omens and signs. And necromancy is defined as a pretended communication with the dead. God says neither of these should be named among us. Really, friends, in view of this warning from God's Word, what shall we do? Should we not determine by God's help so to understand Scripture truth that we'll never be caught off guard by these things and deceived on this point which comes so close to the human heart? Now in closing today, let me read one of the most striking admissions regarding spiritualism made by an outstanding leader of that cause. Sir Arthur Conan Doyle, when speaking in London, said this: "Spiritualism will sweep the world and make it a better place in which to live. When it rules over the world, it will banish the blood of Christ." Now, friends, spiritualism is sweeping the world, and it's trying to destroy the cross of Jesus Christ. That's why we should be opposed to it. It's not according to the Word of God.
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17: Welcome to Science, Scripture, and Salvation, a radio ministry of the Institute for Creation Research. In this program, we want to encourage you in your Christian faith by showing how scientific evidence supports the Bible, particularly the Genesis account. The book of Genesis lays the foundation for all matters addressed in the rest of the Bible: the nature of God, His sovereignty in creation, man's purpose, sin, marriage, family, and why we need a Savior are all introduced and explained in Genesis. When we see that the first and most foundational book of the Bible can be trusted in all matters, including science, it builds confidence in the rest of the inspired Word all the way to Revelation. On today's show, we'll hear from Dr. Jake Hebert, physicist and research associate with the Institute for Creation Research. Here's Dr. Hebert.
18: In this episode of Science, Scripture, and Salvation, we're talking about the scientific method. There is a great deal of confusion out there regarding what really is and is not science. And this is especially true in the origins debate. We are constantly being bombarded with claims about the past, many of them quite fantastic, that are touted as scientific, but is this really the case? And understanding the scientific method can help us to get a better feel for what really is and is not science. Now, unfortunately, science teachers often give short shrift to this topic. Now, I used to teach introductory physics classes, and I know this is true from personal experience. Usually, the scientific method is one of the very first things you cover during the semester before going on to the quote-unquote real science and the calculations. And usually that early in the semester, students are still changing their schedule, so if they miss this part, it's not that big a deal, right? As long as they learn how to do the calculations, it's all good, right? Well, the truth is, we really ought to spend more time on this, because if the average person had a better grasp of the scientific method, I think a lot of the wrong ideas that are being touted as being scientific, especially evolutionary ideas, would be exposed a lot more quickly. So in a nutshell, the scientific method is a way of studying the natural world. Basically, you get an idea, a hypothesis about how you think things may work, and then you test it. For instance, you may have a hypothesis that playing an AM radio in a greenhouse is good for plants. And then what you do is you say, okay, well, if that's true, let's draw some logical conclusions. Perhaps you would expect plants in a greenhouse to grow faster and bigger if you're playing AM radio for them. And so you, what you do is you test the consequences of that hypothesis. You play the AM radio in the greenhouse. You see if there's a difference. You look and see if what you predicted is shown to be true or false. And if it's not true, if you don't see that the plants are growing faster or bigger, well, then you either have to modify your hypothesis or abandon it. So in a way, this is an iterative process. You try to eliminate incorrect answers to the question so that you can hopefully arrive at the correct answer. Now, of course, this is the basic idea And scientists don't necessarily do this in a robotic manner, but this is the general idea of how this is supposed to work. In order to test whether your hypothesis is correct or not, you have to be able to make observations and see whether what you observe agrees with your hypothesis. Now, that may seem like an obvious point, but it's one that is often forgotten, especially in this origins debate. So remember this saying, no observations, no science. Okay, let me repeat that. No observations, no science. So how does this apply to the creation-evolution controversy? Well, it's important to realize that when we're using the scientific method, we're making observations in the present. When we're discussing the origins debate, we're talking about the past. We have no way of directly observing the past. We can't build a time machine, go back in time, and see what happened. When we study fossils, for instance, we're studying them in the present. Yes, they were formed in the past, but they exist in the present, and we are studying them in the present. So for this reason, the origins debate is kind of more a debate about history than it is about science. Now, that doesn't mean that science can't help shed light on these subjects. We can use science in the same way that crime scene investigators use it. For instance, police investigators will often, when they're examining a crash scene, they may use physics principles like conservation of linear momentum to try to figure out what happened. They may use DNA evidence to convict or exonerate a criminal suspect. So we can see whether the evidence is consistent with a particular claim about origins. So even though this is not science in the same way that physics or chemistry is, these scientific methodologies can often be applied. But understand that whenever we do this, we are making assumptions. And that's the problem. Because we're making assumptions about the past, there's a lot more opportunity for bias and unspoken assumptions to come into the analysis. And so that's something you have to keep in mind when you're discussing this origins debate. And we'll talk a little bit more about this in the next segment.
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18: In this segment, we are still discussing the scientific method. And let me give you an example of how you can test whether the evidence is consistent with a particular claim about origins. For instance, evolutionists claim that the human race is millions of years old. Yet we know, based on observations in the present, that mistakes, mutations in our genetic code, are accumulating so rapidly that if the human race really were as ancient as claimed by evolutionists, we really should all be dead by now, given the rate at which these mistakes or mutations are accumulating in our DNA. But even here, we're making assumptions. Does this argument prove, in the strict sense, that the human race is young? Well, not really, because evolutionists could claim that maybe for some reason there were fewer mistakes accumulating in our DNA in the past than they are now. Maybe the mutation rate in the past was much slower than it is now. But for some reason, the rate sped up to what we're observing today. Now, that sounds a little far-fetched. I don't think that's convincing, but they would try to make that argument. So you need to understand that basically we have these two kinds of science, operational and historical science. The claims of historical science are not as well established as the claims from the operational sciences. When we talk about the operational sciences, we're talking about things like physics and chemistry. And when we're talking about historical science, we're talking about things like historical geology. You will often hear evolutionists make the claim that evolution is as well proved as gravity. Well, that is nothing but sheer propaganda. Think back to your high school and college chemistry or physics classes. Usually, you would do at least one lab experiment per week where you did experiments, hopefully, you know, if you didn't mess up too badly in the lab, you were able to show over and over again that the claims in your textbook were correct. You were able to show yourself that. Now, let's think about biology class. How many experiments did you do in biology class in high school or college showing that simpler forms of life can evolve or morph into more complicated forms of life? Well, the answer is zero. You never did that experiment. I guarantee you that if evolutionists actually had an experiment that showed you that, it would be mandatory in all high school and college biology classes, because they want very, very badly to believe that evolution is true, and they want very badly to convince you that it's true too. So the fact that you never did that experiment in high school or college shows you that this claim they're making is not on the same level that the claims we have in physics and chemistry. So that's one of the things at ICR that we try to drive home for people. Most people don't realize that these claims about the past involve assumptions. Now, we creation scientists make assumptions too, okay? We all have a worldview. Creation scientists have a worldview. We have a bias, and so do secular or evolutionary scientists. You have to interpret the data. And to be honest, at ICR, we get a little bit frustrated sometimes when so many Christians either fail to see or refuse to see that this is true. There are many Christians out there who think that we just have to accept the claims that evolutionists are making about the past, even when those claims are completely ridiculous and they contradict Scripture. No, we don't have to accept those claims at face value. Now, we were talking about how an understanding of the scientific method can help us to discern whether a claim is truly scientific or not. And let's look at some simple examples. For instance, you will hear secular scientists claim that there are other universes out there, that there's a multiverse. Now, is that a scientific claim? Absolutely not. How on earth could you hope to show that that claim is false? Remember, in order to do science, you have to make observations. Now, what would you have to do in order to observe other universes? Well, somehow you would have to step outside of our universe. Well, obviously, we can't do that. So this claim that there are other universes is not a scientific claim. Likewise, you will often hear secular scientists, particularly secular cosmologists, claim that universes can pop into existence. And that's basically what Lawrence Krauss, he's a really militant anti-theist, he's a Big Bang proponent and a theoretical physicist, that's what he tried to claim in his 2012 book, A Universe from Nothing. He was trying to argue that a universe can come into existence apart from a creator. Now, when you hear them making these claims, they will often sound kind of scientific because they use scientific lingo. You will often hear them talk about quantum mechanics when they are making these claims, and that's a legitimate branch of physics. And they often have lots of mathematics, but that doesn't mean it's science for the simple reason that no one has ever observed a universe popping into existence. Likewise, what about the claim that the first single-celled organism evolved from a primordial chemical soup? That's not a scientific claim either. No one's ever seen this happen. No one even knows how it could have happened, even in theory. And you will notice that the evolutionists sort of hand wave on this part. They will say, well, somehow this happened. And they use, as our colleague Randy Galusa says here at ICR, they use magical words to kind of make you think they know how it happened when they really don't.
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0: This is Max McLean. If you're in a leadership position among your Christian brothers and sisters, how should you motivate them to perform good works in Christ? Listen to the Bible from Romans 15. I myself am convinced, my brothers, that you yourselves are full of goodness, complete in knowledge, and competent to instruct one another. I have written you quite boldly on some points, as if to remind you of them again, because of the grace God gave me to be a minister of Christ Jesus to the Gentiles with the priestly duty of proclaiming the gospel of God so that the Gentiles might become an offering acceptable to God, sanctified by the Holy Spirit. Therefore, I glory in Christ Jesus in my service to God. I will not venture to speak of anything except what Christ has accomplished through me in leading the Gentiles to obey God by what I have said and done, by the power of signs and miracles, through the power of the Spirit. So from Jerusalem all the way around to Illyricum, I have fully proclaimed the gospel of Christ. It has always been my ambition to preach the gospel where Christ was not known, so that I would not be building on someone else's foundation. Rather, as it is written, those who were not told about him will see, and those who have not heard will understand. I'm on my way to Jerusalem in the service of the saints there. For Macedonia and Achaia were pleased to make a contribution for the poor among the saints in Jerusalem. They were pleased to do it, and indeed they owe it to them. For if the Gentiles have shared in the Jews' spiritual blessings, they owe it to the Jews to share with them their material blessings. So after I've completed this task and have made sure that they have received this fruit, I will go to Spain and visit you on the way. I know that when I come to you, I will come in the full measure of the blessing of Christ. From Romans 15. Listen to the Bible. It's great for the soul.
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0: two creations that survive solely because the other one exists. That's next on today's Creation Moment. And now, here's our Creation Moments host, Ian Taylor.
1: Completely unrelated creatures that depend entirely upon one another to live and have no way of living without one another pose a very serious challenge to those who claim that all living things evolved. The relationship is called reciprocal altruism. One startling example is the relation between the fig wasp and the fig tree. Male figs are not for eating, but they produce the pollen to pollinate the sweet, juicy female fig. But the flower parts of both the male and female figs are inside the figs. There is no chance that the wind could spread pollen from the male to the female figs, and there is no other creature except the fig wasp that can transfer the pollen. Herein lies an incredible story. The fig wasp hatches from eggs inside the male fig, and its purpose in its short 24-hour life is to lay its eggs inside another male fig. The female wasp emerges from the male fig, covered in pollen, and is programmed to search among the female figs, thus fertilizing them, before laying its eggs inside a male fig and thus start the cycle all over again. The fig wasp will only lay its eggs in the male fig, while the female fig cannot be pollinated by any other method. Clearly, both the fig wasp and the fig tree were created for this special relationship.
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1: Back to Genesis with Dr. John Morris, scientist and president of the Institute for Creation Research. Dr. Morris, how old is the moon?
2: Chris, according to evolution, the Earth and the moon are about the same age, nearly 5 billion years old. But there's a problem. We observe that the moon is slowly moving away from the Earth. If you assume that it's always been moving away, then you can calculate how close it was to Earth at some time in the past. A billion years ago, the moon would be in contact with the Earth. Scientifically, this could not be. The Bible says that on day one of creation week, God created the Earth, but it was on day four that He created the moon. They were not ever connected. Chris, it shouldn't surprise us, but the scientific information fits with the biblical information. Science supports Scripture and not evolution or long ages. Let's go back to Genesis and get it right.
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1: Now the weather forecast for Strong Tower Radio. An air quality alert will remain across much of Michigan today due to the wildfires. For Michigan's UP, we'll be under widespread areas of smoke today. Skies partly sunny with a high of 74 degrees. A 30% chance of showers overnight. We'll stay smoky with mostly cloudy skies and a low of 62 degrees. We're also going to expect widespread smoke across northern Michigan today. Skies will be partly sunny with a high of 85 degrees. Widespread smoke continues overnight with mostly cloudy skies and a low of 59 degrees. Lots of areas of smoke in southern Michigan as well. We're going to have sunny skies by this afternoon with a high of 91 degrees and a light breeze out of the north. We'll keep the widespread smoke across the region overnight. Skies will be mostly clear, with lows down to 67 degrees. And for central Illinois, a 30% chance of showers and thunderstorms today. We'll be mostly sunny with a high of 90 degrees, lows down to 73 degrees overnight, with a 20% chance of isolated showers and partly cloudy skies. For Strong Tower Radio, I'm meteorologist Scott Cook.
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0: In the last episode of this Summer of Strife story, Jake and Blue Birdie had a bit of a scare, and Jamie and Kayla, well, they finally made up. Judah and Ben had life-changing experiences that will stay with them forever. Well, it's now Friday morning at camp, the day of the swim meet. But poor Judah, he still has his wrist in a sling.
1: Good morning, Jake. Looks like you're finding lots of good stuff in the breakfast line this morning.
2: Oh, hey, Sarah. Yeah, the cook made waffles with applesauce.
1: Oh, yum. Hey, Jake, has Rita heard from Judah's parents yet? Do they know about his broken wrist?
2: I don't think so. I need to check with Mr. Reeder. Poor Judah. He's pretty sad about not being able to swim in the meet this morning.
1: Oh, yeah. Poor guy. Oh, looks like he needs help cutting his waffles, too. Tough to do that with just one good hand. I'll go help him while you get your breakfast.
2: Okay, thanks, Sarah. Waffles with applesauce and cinnamon. And then a little squirt of whipped cream to top it all off.
0: Jake filled his plate high with breakfast foods, and as he turned to walk to his table, he saw Sarah helping Judah cut his waffles.
2: Oh, brother, that's the difference between an expert counselor and a newbie. Jake, you've got to learn to think of the kids and not your own stomach.
3: Counselor Jake! Oh, there you are.
2: Oh, hi, Camp Director Reeder.
3: Hey, we have some visitors here. These are Judah's parents. They got the message about Judah's broken wrist last night and rushed over to camp as soon as they could get here.
2: Oh, well, welcome to camp. Would you like some breakfast?
4: No, we'd really just like to see our son. Where is he?
2: Oh, of course. Right over here. He's with Counselor Sarah, who's helping him. Let me put down this tray and let's get right over. He'll be so happy to see you.
5: Mom! Dad! Hey! I didn't know you guys were coming.
1: Oh, Judah, we were so worried about you. My baby is hurt. Are you okay?
5: Ah, Mom, please, you're embarrassing me in front of the guys. I'm fine, really. How did you guys get here? I mean, doesn't Gracie have her ballet audition this week?
4: Yes, but when we got the message about you, we asked your Auntie Carol to stay with her, and we rushed right up here.
5: You did that for me?
1: Of course, son. We love you.
5: Well, thanks, but you didn't have to do that. All you really had to do was call the hospital and okay the waterproof cast.
6: Hey, Counselor Jake, what time is it?
2: Let's see, 8:20.
6: Judah, this means that now that your parents are here, you can get a cast in time for the swim meet. You can still swim with us.
4: Wait a minute, not so fast. Swimming with a cast? I don't think so.
5: Oh, Dad, could we at least try? If we go to the hospital right now, I might get the cast on in time.
4: Well, you do need a cast. How far away is the hospital?
2: Oh, this is Discovery Mountain, sir. Everything's really close. Come on, I'll take you there right now. Hey, Counselor Sarah, can you watch my group while I go?
1: Of course. Away you go. Good luck, Judah.
0: Jake led Judah and his parents quickly along the path to the hospital. Judah didn't admit it in front of his friends, but he couldn't have been happier to see his mom and dad.
7: Well, hello there, Judah. How's your wrist feeling today?
5: A lot better, thanks. Hey, my parents are here. They can sign all the paperwork and stuff so I can get a waterproof cast.
7: Glad to meet you both. Have a seat right here. Let me get the paperwork, and I'll have Dr. Simon come in and look at that wrist.
5: Thank you.
2: Should I leave you alone? Maybe some family time?
5: No, Counselor Jake, stay with us.
2: Okay.
8: Hi, Judah. These must be your parents.

0: Are you in a hurry?
1: Well, there's the swim meet this morning, and...
2: Now, wait a minute, Judah. You have a broken wrist and you still want to swim?
0: It's up to you, Mom. But once the cast is set, I don't see any harm.
1: Mom, Dr. Simon says it's okay. Please?
2: Well, if the doctor approves, then yes.
3: Okay, Judah. Looks like you've got the all clear. Let me hurry and I'll get my supplies, and we'll wrap you right up.
0: When the nurse is done, you're free to go. Follow up with your doctor at home in 6 weeks, okay? Nice meeting you. Good luck in the swim meet, Judah.
1: Thank you, Dr. Simon.
4: See, Judah, everything worked out. You and Ben are friends, and your parents are here for you.
5: Son, after the swim meet, we'll take you home, okay? Sorry you had to break your wrist and finish up summer camp early.
1: Home? Oh no, I can't leave early. I'm in the drama production tomorrow night. I'm playing Judah, one of Joseph's brothers.
5: Oh, well, I see why they gave you that part. But son, we can't come all the way back here on Sunday. It took 6 hours to drive here. And what about your sister?
1: I should have known this was too good to be true. You do care about her best.
2: What? Of course we don't, honey. We just left her with your aunt. That's all.
4: I don't want to interfere in a family discussion, but you would be welcome to stay here tonight and tomorrow night. There are a few guest cabins.
1: Oh, would you, Mom and Dad? That way you could see the drama production. This week has been the best of my life. It's changed me.
5: I can see that, son. Well...
2: Let me call Carol and see if she can stay with Gracie a few more nights. I would love to see you in that drama production.
3: Okay, Judah. Now this cast is going to go about halfway up your arm. It needs to hold your wrist in place so the bones don't move and they can heal. Do you know what color you would like?
1: Black.
3: All right, put your wrist right here and let's get you wrapped up.
6: Judah looked at the clock. It was now 9:10. Would he make it in time for the swim meet?
7: Counselor Jake, you're back! I came in first in the backstroke race!
4: Yeah, Ben, of course you did. Congratulations.
7: We're just about to line up for the relay race. Did Judah get his cast on? Can he swim?
1: I sure can.
7: Woo, a black cast. Cool.
4: Okay, let's review our plan. Aiden, Connor, come over here. Walking, not running. Okay, huddle up. Now, Judah, you start. When the lifeguard blows the whistle, you swim across the pool and back, okay? Now, when you touch the edge of the pool, Aiden, then you dive in. When Aiden comes back, Connor, it's your turn. And then last is Ben. Now, do not dive in before the other swimmer touches the wall, or else you're disqualified. Got it?
7: We've got it. Counselor Jake, will you pray for us? We don't have to pray to win. That seems a little selfish. But will you pray that we do our best?
4: Definitely. Let's pray. Heavenly Father, thank you for this opportunity.
6: Standing on the edge of the pool in the noise and excitement of the swim meet, Jake prayed for the boys. He prayed that they would do their best, and he thanked God for each of them. Now later, when Jake thought back over his time at camp, this prayer was one of his favorite memories. For some reason, it was in this moment that he finally felt like a real counselor.
4: Okay, boys, get to your places. Wait for the whistle. Go, Judah, that a boy.
2: Go, Judah.
5: Go, Judah, you can do it.
2: Go, Judah, go.
5: Come on, buddy.
4: Good dive, Aiden, way to go.
2: Nearly there.
4: Come on, you're in the lead.
5: Keep going.
2: Good finish, Aiden.
4: Keep going, Connor.
2: You can take the lead again.
4: Now go, Ben, go.
2: Come on, Ben, so close.
4: You can pass those other guys. Give it your best.
2: Jake, look, he's in the lead.
5: All right.
4: Go, Ben, and he does it. We've won. Yeah. I can't believe it. Congratulations, boys. High fives all around. You did it. You worked together as a team, and you put the very best effort, and you won. Good life lesson right there.
2: Congratulations, boys. You did an amazing job today. Your teamwork is what made you win. Now, let's see how my girls do in the girls' relay race next. We cheered for you. Now you cheer for us, okay?
4: We'll be rooting for you.
7: Go, Pocahontas Cabin!
4: They're not in the water yet, Ben, but an A for effort.
7: Judah, that was your best time yet. I guess you needed a fancy black cast to make you as good a swimmer as me, huh?
1: Yeah. It was funny, though. The cast didn't slow me down at all. I just stayed focused on doing my best for you guys. I'll probably never be as fast as you in the water, Ben,

0: but I can outrun you any day.
1: Prove it.
0: Okay.
2: Boys, no running. I don't need any more broken bones.
0: Okay, Counselor Jake. Hey, Mom, Dad, did you see that? We won.
3: Of course we saw it. Congratulations, son. It must feel wonderful. And good news, your Aunt Carol can stay with Gracie so we can stay for the drama production.
0: Yes! Oh, man. Mom and Dad, there is so much I need to tell you about. First, this is my friend Ben. After lunch, I want to show you the campfire.
4: For the rest of the day, Judah took his parents all around camp and told them about his adventures. The next morning, they listened to Reader share a story about giving his heart to Christ when he was a young man. Judah watched his parents' faces. He wondered what they thought of everything. It was all so new. The night of the drama production finally arrived. Are you eager to hear it? I know that I am. Well, we're going to take a break, but don't you go anywhere. We're finally going to get to hear the story of Joseph right after this.
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4: The campers have been practicing all week, and Miss Tamara and Miss Wendy have worked really hard. They are about as ready as they'll ever be for the performance. Judah felt extra anxious with his parents in the audience listening. He prayed that the message of the story of Joseph would be as inviting to his parents as it was to him. Well, it sounds like Camp Director Reader is ready to begin. Let's listen.
6: Campers, camp staff, ladies and gentlemen, welcome to our production of The Story of Joseph. I'm Camp Director Reader.
7: Jake, are you ready? We're about to begin. Places, everyone. Quiet lane. Places.
8: Judah, where's your shepherd's staff?
0: I don't know.
9: Judah, catch.
6: A long time ago in the land of Canaan lived a 17-year-old boy named Joseph. Joseph was just one member of a large family. Joseph had 10 older brothers, one younger brother, and a sister. Jacob, his father, had many flocks of sheep. One day, several of the brothers were out taking care of their father's sheep. The older boys weren't behaving very well, and Joseph, as little brothers so often do, ran home to tell his father about it.
10: Father, Dan, Naphtali, Gad, and Asher weren't watching their sheep like they're supposed to.
5: My dear son, Joseph, don't you know that coming to me with tales about your older brothers won't help you? I'll talk to them, but they're going to know that you told me.
6: The boy's father, Jacob, was right. But he was to blame, at least partially, for the older brothers not liking their little brother. You see, Joseph was born to Jacob when he was old. Rachel didn't think that she would ever have children, and then Joseph was born. Jacob loved this son of his old age. He even gave him a beautiful coat spun with many different colors of thread. The older boys were jealous. One day, Joseph had a dream, and he told his brothers about it.
10: Hey, Levi, Judah, Gad, come here, guys. I had the most interesting dream. We were all working in the field, gathering grain and tying it into bundles. Then my bundle rose up like it was standing, and your bundle stood up too, but they bowed to mine.
0: Really, Joseph? Do you think that we, your older brothers, would ever bow down to you? Do you think you'll be in charge of us? I don't think so.
6: Joseph's brothers hated him because of his dream. Later, Joseph had another dream, and he told his brothers and his father about it.
10: This time, the sun, moon, and 11 stars all bowed down to me. It was amazing.
5: Joseph, do you really think that your mother and I and all your brothers will bow down to you? Is that what you think this dream means?
10: I think so, Father.
6: Jacob scolded his son for speaking about his parents and his brothers so disrespectfully. But privately, he remembered the dream and wondered about it.
0: Benjamin, I can't believe your brother, the son of your mother, had the nerve to say these things.
9: Judah, he's your brother too. Half-brother, anyway.
0: Well, I hate him. How dare he talk like this about us?
6: Things were not going well for Joseph, but they were about to get a lot worse.
8: Quick, scene change. Cue the sheep. Sheep, ready? Go.
7: Stop giggling, girls, and act sheepy.
5: Joseph, I need you to check on your brothers for me.
10: Really, Father? You know how my brothers have treated me since I told them about my dreams?
5: I know, son, but I still need you to help with a family business. Now, I need you to go and see if everything is all right with them. They've been gone a long while.
6: Joseph agreed and went to check on his brothers. When the brothers saw him walking towards them, they hatched an evil plan.
0: Hey, guys, here comes that dreamer. Let's kill him, put him in a pit, and tell Father that a wild animal killed him.
6: Thankfully, Reuben, the oldest brother in the family, talked them out of this plan.
1: Guys, listen, if you want to punish the dreamer, you could just throw him in the pit. No need to kill him.
11: Pretty good.
10: Hey, guys, Father sent me to check on you. Hey, what are you doing? No, not my coat, stop it. Ah! Can I have some water down here, guys? Guys?
6: Reuben left to care for the sheep, but planned to come back and rescue Joseph later. The other brothers sat down to eat their lunch. And no, they didn't give Joseph any water.
7: Camels, ready and enter now. Logan, fix your turban, it's falling off.
0: Hey, do you guys see camels in the distance too? It looks like a caravan of Midianites going down to Egypt, probably to sell spices. Hey, we should sell Joseph to them. We shouldn't really kill him. He is our own brother after all. But think about it. We can make a little money from that dreamer.
6: Sadly, the brothers agreed to the plan and sold Joseph for 20 pieces of silver.
10: Hey, guys. Thanks for taking me out of the pit. Funny joke. Wait, who are these guys? No, wait. I don't want to go with them. Please don't send me with them. Please don't let me go. No.
1: Hey, where's Joseph? What did you guys do with him?
9: We sold him.
12: Yeah, to the Midianites.
1: Oh, no.
6: The brothers came up with a plan. They killed a young goat and dipped Joseph's colorful robe in the blood. They took the robe to Jacob and asked,
0: "Is this your son's?"
5: Oh, yes. That is Joseph's coat. He's been killed by wild animals? My son Joseph is dead.
6: Jacob came to the wrong conclusion, but his son set him up to think that Joseph was dead. In deep sadness, Jacob cried, and he couldn't be comforted by anyone.
7: Background change. Quick, Potiphar's house. No, Sarah, not that one. That's later. Potiphar's house. Ready? Roll it out there.
6: God was with Joseph in Egypt and made him successful. The Midianites sold Joseph to Potiphar, a captain of the guard. Potiphar saw that Joseph, although he was a young man, was very good at managing things, so he put him in charge of his whole household.
10: 38, 39, 40 shekels earned today from Captain Potiphar's wheat fields entered into the logbook.
3: Well, hello, Joseph.
10: Ah, hello, Mrs. Potiphar. Your husband's not here right now.
3: I know.
10: Well, good day, ma'am. I must be on my way.
6: Joseph wasn't just good at managing details around the house. He was also a very handsome young man. And Mrs. Potiphar noticed. Joseph avoided her, but one day she accused him of acting inappropriately. Captain Potiphar believed his wife and threw Joseph in jail.
8: Girls,
11: Spin the backdrop. No, jail. Show the jail now.
6: But God was with Joseph in jail. The jailer put him in charge of all the other prisoners.
10: All right, prisoners, line up. Baker, you're on cleanup duty. Butler, you sweep the floor.
6: As Joseph gave orders to the prisoners, the butler and the baker called him to the side. They'd each had a dream, and there was no one to tell them what they meant.
10: God tells us what dreams mean. The interpretation belongs to him. Why don't you tell me?
6: The men told Joseph their dreams, and God told Joseph the interpretation.
10: Okay, here's what God revealed to me. Butler, great news. In 3 days, you're going to get your job back. You're going to go back to the palace and serve Pharaoh as his butler again.
13: Wow, really? Thanks. Thanks a lot.
10: Baker, your dream is not such good news. It means in 3 days, you're going to be hanged for your crimes.
14: No, this can't be happening. Are you sure? Are you serious? Oh, no.
10: I'm sorry to share the bad news. Hey, butler, will you remember me when you go back to the palace? Will you tell Pharaoh about me?
13: Okay, sure.
6: In 3 days, it was Pharaoh's birthday, and things happened just as Joseph said they would. However, the butler didn't remember Joseph.
7: Jake, quick, costume change. Take off that beard. You're doing a great job. Keep it up.
2: Oh, thanks. I'm still nervous, but it's pretty fun. Oh, quick, throw me the sandals.
7: Soldiers, roll out the new backdrop as you walk out. Pharaoh's palace. Take your places next to the pillars. Marcello, put on your helmet. Don't drop it on the floor. Hurry. Reader is almost done with the intro.
8: I can't find Mr. Garcia. Where is he? It's almost time for him to go on. Where is that guy when you need him? He needs to get his makeup on and his Egyptian outfit.
15: And the Pharaoh belt. Don't forget that.
8: Oh, Mr. Garcia, come on, you scared me. Don't you move a muscle. You're almost ready to go out. Now, go.
6: 2 full years passed before the butler remembered Joseph. By this time, Joseph was 30 years old. One night, Pharaoh dreamed, and the butler remembered the Hebrew who had interpreted his dream. So Pharaoh sent for Joseph. Joseph shaved, changed his clothes, and stood before Pharaoh in his court.
16: Young Hebrew, what is your name?
10: Oh, Pharaoh, I am Joseph.
16: I had 2 dreams, and none of the wise men in Egypt can interpret them.
10: Tell me your dreams, Pharaoh, and God will interpret them.
16: First, I dreamed that I was standing by a river. Then, walking out of the river were 7 healthy cows. As I looked at them, 7 more cows came out of the river. But they were skinny and looked like they were sick. Then the strangest thing happened. The skinny cows ate the healthy ones.
10: Interesting. Tell me the other dream.
16: In my next dream, 7 heads of grain grew on 1 stalk, and they were healthy and full. Then, on the same stalk, 7 thin, sickly heads of grain sprouted. Then the thin heads swallowed up the full, healthy heads. None of the wise men can tell me what these dreams mean.
10: Oh, Pharaoh, God interprets dreams. Your dreams both mean the same thing. God has shown Pharaoh that there will be 7 years of plenty in the land, and then there will be good crops and lots to eat. But these will be followed by 7 years of famine. There will be no healthy crops, and the people will have nothing to eat. This will happen very soon. That is why God gave you 2 dreams, Pharaoh.
16: What? Well, what should I do?
10: Find a wise man to take charge of a plan to store up food. Then plan to put food aside during good years, and then your people will have food to eat during the famine.
16: Is there anyone better than you to do this job? There is no one else like you. You have the right spirit of God in you. You're in charge of this plan. There is no one in this country higher than you except me, the Pharaoh. No one in this country will so much as lift his hand or his foot without you telling them it is okay.
10: Oh, thank you, Pharaoh. I will do a good job for you, and may God's name be praised.
6: And so, Joseph became the 2nd most important man in all of Egypt. A big step up from the little brother in a pit. During the 7 good years, Joseph worked hard to organize the people. He got married and had 2 sons. God was with Joseph in Egypt. Did he ever think of his brothers? the brothers that were so jealous of him and so competitive? Did Joseph ever think of their faces as they laughed when they sold him for a few pieces of silver? What would Joseph's brothers think of him now? Ladies and gentlemen, that is the end of Act One. Time for a short intermission. Don't go too far away. Act Two begins soon.
4: Bravo, Mr. Garcia and Jake. That was magnificent. I almost felt like I was in Pharaoh's court with you.
17: Mr. Garcia, you might show up at the last minute and almost give me a heart attack, but you can play one mean Pharaoh.
4: Don't let it go to your heads, you two. Get a quick drink of water and one more scene to go. Girls, no, stay in your sheep costumes. The sheep come in at the end. No, don't drink cherry juice. You might spill it. There aren't any red sheep.
18: Well, I sure enjoyed finally getting to hear the drama production that the campers have been working so hard on. How about you? Did you notice how God took care of Joseph? He took care of him in the pit, he took care of him in Potiphar's house, and he took care of him in the jail. I wonder how Joseph's brothers are doing. Well, as Camp Director Reeder told the audience, don't go too far away. You won't want to miss Act Two either.
19: Hi, I'm Director Doug. Have you ever acted in a live drama production like this one? They're a lot of fun. My job as director for Discovery Mountain isn't so different from Miss Wendy and Miss Tamara's. 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And do you want to know a secret about him? 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
18: 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Join us again next time here at Discovery Mountain, where every day is an exercise in faith. Summer of Strife was recorded in Loveland, Colorado, and post-produced in Ontario, Canada. Mr. Simon was played by George Swanson, and Judah's parents were played by Michelle Stutz and Joel Baker, who is also a producer of this program.
20: 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Please note, after reaching capacity, services will close, so please arrive early at the Wyoming Rogers Heights Seventh-day Adventist Church, located at 3025 Michael Avenue Southwest in Wyoming, Michigan. Doctors and healthcare professionals are excited to donate their time to give back and serve their community on Sunday, August 9th, starting at 9 o'clock a.m. at the Wyoming Rogers Heights Seventh-day Adventist Church, located at 3025 Michael Avenue Southwest in Wyoming, Michigan. Just so you know, this is a first-come, first-served opportunity. Strong Tower Radio, where God's character is proclaimed.
9: 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Dad! 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
1: Hello there, everyone. Welcome to Your Story Hour.
12: I'll second that. We're so glad you've joined us. And that includes all you kids, teens, and even the adults who might be listening in.
1: You know, Uncle Dan, I'm glad you were sure to welcome the adults. Not only because we're always happy to have you all aboard, but also because you, or maybe your parents, might have been some of the very first people who benefited from what my story is all about.
12: Well, now that's a bit of a riddle, Aunt Carol. Mm-hmm. Let's get started right away. What do you say? I'm eager to find out more.
1: All right, Uncle Dan. Sounds good to me. I call Chapter 1 of my story, Fleming's Mysterious Ring. Our story begins in the year 1887 on a small farm near Lochfeld, Scotland, a cold, damp stretch of moorland whose stony ground was fit mostly for raising sheep. This was the year that Hugh Fleming, who rented the farm from a wealthy landowner, died, leaving his four older children, his second wife Grace, and their three younger children to fend for themselves. Alexander Fleming, known as Alec, was 7 years old at the time, the middle child of the younger three.
22: Alec, are you ready? Time to leave for school it is.
23: Coming, Mother. I have my lessons all done.
22: I'm sure you do, my boy. And now hold open your pockets. I have hot potatoes all ready for you. They'll warm your hands as you go and give you something to eat for lunch. Is Robert ready as well?
23: I think so, Mother.
22: You'd be sure to watch out for him now. He's younger than you.
23: I will, Mother.
22: We're fortunate to have a wee school over in Loudon Moor. Education is very important, you know. Your oldest brother, Hugh, has taken over the farm, and Tom and John are well along in preparing for their professions, even Mary. But your younger ones, Grace and you and Robert...
23: Don't worry, Mother. School's fun. It's as much fun, almost, as exploring the moors. I like to learn things.
22: Oh, dear boy, I know you do. Now go get Robert and then off it is with you too.
1: Young Alec never viewed learning as a chore. And at the age of 14, having learned all the local schools had to offer, he went with his younger brother Robert to live in London with his older brothers Tom and John and sister Mary, where he signed up to attend classes at the Polytechnic Institute. Within just a couple of weeks, he was promoted ahead four classes. At 16, he completed his studies at the Institute and took a job as a junior clerk in a shipping office, partially to relieve the financial burden on Tom, who had paid for his schooling.
24: Is that you, Alec?
25: Yes. I'm home.
24: Another exciting day, I'm sure. I hope that someday you'll be able to continue your studies and leave the job of writing down endless cargo lists behind you. I so much enjoy my work as an oculist. Being an eye doctor is such satisfying work. I just don't have my practice well established as of yet, and...
25: No, now, don't you worry about it, Tom. I'm very grateful for all that you've done. And besides...
24: What? You look like the cat who just caught the mouse.
25: Not quite, but, well, I've just joined the London Scottish Rifle Volunteers. I'm going to be on their rifle and water polo teams.
24: Excellent idea. I'm glad you found something to relieve the boredom of the shipping office. I can't see a smart fellow like you mouldering away forever amid stacks of dusty ledgers.
1: Fortunately, Alec did not spend his life in the shipping office. A well-to-do uncle passed away, leaving him enough money to finance further studies, and so Alec decided to follow in his older brother's footsteps. He passed the exam for entrance into medical school with top honors and chose St. Mary's Hospital Medical School as the place where he would study. 4 years later, he entered the Royal College of Surgeons, and 18 months after that, he graduated. Next, he must decide how and where he would put his knowledge to use, and that decision was helped along, curiously enough, not by his professional training, but by his love of sports.
26: Alec. Alec Fleming?
25: Yes?
26: Wait up, will you? Ah, yes, thank you.
25: Do I know you? Oh, wait a minute. I do know you. Dr. John Freeman, one of Wright's men in the inoculation department, right?
26: Right you are, my friend. Say, I was, wondering...
25: Yes?
26: Well, I've heard that you're a rather handy shot, a crack shot. actually, with a rifle.
25: Yes, well, I...
26: And with you on the St. Mary's rifle team, we'd have an excellent go at winning the prestigious Armitage Cup.
25: Oh, come now. You give me too much credit.
26: Not from what I've heard. You would like being on the rifle team, yes?
25: I suppose so, but, of course, my main objective now is to find a suitable position or opening for my practice, and I...
26: That's why this would be so perfect.
25: Perfect? How so?
26: I happen to know that there's a vacancy for a junior assistant in Dr. Wright's lab.
25: Oh?
26: And if you were here at St. Mary's, you'd be in the perfect position to keep your eye open for a chance to get into surgery. Besides, I know you'll find the work in the lab interesting, and everyone in the staff is very congenial. In fact, you'd be hard put to find a better spot for launching your future.
1: And so, in 1906, Alec joined St. Mary's inoculation department under the direction of the crusty, bombastic, and very brilliant Dr. Almuth Wright. Although Alec continued his interest in surgery and became a fellow of the Royal College of Surgeons, it was research in the lab that drew his most avid interest. Wright was the leading mind in immunology and vaccine development at the time, and Alec was immersed in related lab work for 16 hours a day. In 1909, Alec developed an improved method of testing for syphilis. And when Paul Ehrlich, a friend of Wright's, discovered 606, a cure for syphilis, Wright's lab received some of the first samples for clinical trials.
0: Well, as you know, Alec, I'm involved in my own research at the moment, so I'm handing over the research on Ehrlich's compound 606 to you.
25: Thank you, Dr. Wright. Do you know why it's called 606? It seems a strange name.
0: Well, I'm told it's because the first 605 compounds he tried didn't work.
25: I see. But I understand it is the magic bullet for syphilis, so to speak.
0: Well, it certainly seems to be, but it contains arsenic, which is highly toxic. In fact, 606 can be administered only once a week, and if the injections are not carefully done, infections can easily occur. And if that happens, the patient's arm may need to be amputated to save his life.
1: Alec Fleming's training as a surgeon, his skill as a clinician, and his manual dexterity all contributed to his success in the trials for 606, which was later renamed Salvarsan. So interesting did the experiments in Wright's laboratory prove to be that Alec was still working there when war broke out in Europe several years later, the war we now know as World War I. Wright, along with Alec and others from the lab, were called into service by the British government to set up a research post in northern France in order to find the most effective treatment for war wounds.
0: I tell you, Alec, thousands of our British troops are being killed and wounded on the front lines. Now, how are you coming with setting up the lab?
25: Fairly well, I think, given that we don't have any real equipment.
0: Well, excellent. And I hope to heaven we can figure out something more effective than merely drowning wounds with antiseptics. Oh, Lister was right about antiseptics, as far as it went. They do kill germs, and they work for very superficial wounds, but not for the kind of wounds we see in war.
25: As you often say, sir, if we can find something to assist the body in fighting infection, it would be far superior to trying to treat it with chemicals.
0: Exactly right. Well, Alec, let's see what we can discover.
1: Alec diligently worked to find a better system of stemming wound infections, and he discovered more evidence as to why antiseptics weren't up to the job of treating them.
25: You were absolutely right about not drowning wounds with antiseptics, sir. Look at this.
0: Oh, well, what do you have here, Alec?
25: Two test tubes. In this one, I have carbolic acid, which, as you know, is a commonly used antiseptic, to which I've added microbes.
0: Ah.
25: And the carbolic acid is killing the bacteria.
0: I see.
25: And in this tube, I have blood, to which I've added microbes. And the bacteria have been attacked by the blood as well, or rather by certain white cells, the phagocytes in the blood. But when I added carbolic acid to the tube with the blood, I was amazed to find that the number of bacteria in the tube actually increased.
0: Increased? Aha!
25: Exactly! The carbolic acid is attacking the cells in the blood that fight the infection more vigorously than it is attacking the bacteria.
0: Oh, excellent work, Alec.
25: And furthermore, the wounds that we're treating are deep and ragged. If they were superficial surface wounds, the antiseptic might work. But these wounds have many kinds of harmful microbes blown into their ragged edges and lodged deep into the tissue from shrapnel.
0: Of course, that makes these wounds a natural breeding ground for infection.
25: Yes. There are hundreds of hiding places for bacteria to multiply that the antiseptic simply can't reach.
0: And besides, Alec, as you've just shown, the antiseptics are killing the body's own defenses.
1: Dr. Wright and Alec determined by further experimentation that the best treatment for battlefield wounds at that time was to cut away the damaged tissue, wash the wound well with a sterile salt solution, and then bandage it with a sterile dressing. This would allow the body to fight the infection with much superior results. Sadly, however, their findings were ignored by the medical community at large, resulting, tragically, in many unnecessary deaths. And then, even before the war ended, another disaster struck. Influenza.
0: I see from reports, Alec, that influenza has appeared in Spain and is quickly spreading across Europe. Soon it will reach us here in France and England too, and across the sea to the United States as well.
25: People are dying left and right, sir. Thousands upon thousands.
0: Influenza has now killed more people than the war, Alec. Twice as many, in fact.
25: I know. So many are dying that I've carried the dead to the cemetery myself. I'm consumed by a desire to discover an agent which will fight infection. Something, anything, and soon.
2: We'll get back to our story in a moment, but first Aunt Carol and I want a word with all you adults listening in. You see, we, like you, want your boys and girls to have fulfilling lives, successful not only in their chosen professions, but happy in their relationships, strong in their principles, and good in character.
1: That's why we believe it's so important for your children to learn from the struggles and triumphs of people like Alexander Fleming and Almroth Wright, real people from the pages of history who've made a positive difference in our world. Our dramatized historical stories not only entertain, they provide inspiring role models for your children.
2: Instead of sitting down with a textbook trying to memorize a list of names, dates, places, and events, your kids can be enjoying our stories while riding in the car, doing chores, working on crafts, or settling down for the night.
1: And since experience has shown us that children like to listen to our stories again and again, they just naturally absorb all the important information. As a matter of fact, we've been told that our stories have been instrumental in awakening a love of history in hundreds of children.
2: You see, we make our historical heroes real to the kids while staying faithful to the facts. We do painstaking research, then dramatize the childhood, growing up years, as well as the adult years of our subjects.
1: That way, children can understand and relate to the dreams, feelings, struggles, and successes of each historical figure.
2: We tell the stories of those who've helped to make our country great, like George Washington, Abraham Lincoln, Paul Revere, and Benjamin Franklin.
1: Those who've overcome great physical handicaps like Fanny Crosby and Glenn Cunningham.
2: People whose inventions have changed our lives like Orville and Wilbur Wright, Thomas Edison, Eli Whitney, and Henry Ford.
1: Women who've blazed a trail where no woman yet had gone, like Elizabeth Blackwell, Eleanor Roosevelt, Florence Nightingale, Clara Barton, Sojourner Truth, and Mariah Mitchell.
2: Those who gave up a life of ease to help their fellow man, like Albert Schweitzer and Hudson Taylor.
1: Well, that's just a small sample. We could go on and on, time permitting, but we think it'd be better if you just visited our website at yourstoryhour.org and looked for yourself at all the stories ready for downloading or available in CD albums. That's at yourstoryhour.org.
2: But right now, it's time to get back to today's story, Fleming's Mysterious Ring.
1: Finally, the war ended, and Alec, who had married on furlough back in England, returned to St. Mary's, energized in his search to find that something which would help the body fight infection. Before long, he was promoted to assistant director of the inoculation department. But more importantly, he continued his basic research on the body's own defenses against disease. Often, Alec and the others in the lab experimented on themselves. and this very practice led to a key discovery. One day, when Dr. Allison, one of the lab assistants, dropped by...
3: Dr. Fleming, you look, well, absorbed.
5: This is interesting.
3: What is it, sir?
5: Look at this.
3: A nice culture of some kind of yellow bacteria.
5: True, but that's not the interesting part.
3: What then?
5: As you know, I've been nursing a cold for the past few weeks, and I decided to run some tests on my own nasal secretions.
3: We're always our own best guinea pigs, right, sir?
5: Yes, well, we're willing subjects, at least. Anyway, I smeared some mucus on several petri dishes a couple of weeks ago. Now, this one with the large yellow colonies is the focus of my attention.
3: So I see.
5: Look more closely. Do you see anything besides the yellow bacteria?
3: No, nothing.
5: Exactly. Just the yellow colonies of bacteria. And these clear patches. Do you see them?
3: Why, yes. Yes, I do.
5: There must be something in the mucus that is killing the surrounding bacteria. Let's try something else. Let's put some of these yellow bacteria into suspension in a test tube.
3: Here, sir. Here's a test tube.
5: All right. We'll just prepare a suspension, a little sterile water, add some of these yellow bacteria, and give it a stir.
3: And
5: now I'm going to add some fresh mucus. There. It's not very elegant, is it, Dr. Allison?
3: No, not very.
5: Yes, and now we'll wait to see what happens. Keep a watch on the time, will you?
3: Look, Dr. Fleming.
26: Yes?
5: Yes? I see. The yellow suspension of bacteria has turned completely clear. How long was it, Dr. Allison?
3: Would you believe it, sir? Just 2 minutes.
5: In just 2 minutes? Something in the secretions killed the bacteria in the tube? This is amazing.
1: Further experimentation demonstrated that this substance was present in tears, saliva, even fingernails. The same substance was found in animals as well, in their tears, saliva, eggs, everywhere. In fact, when the white portion of birds' eggs was diluted 60 million times, this substance was still strong enough to kill certain kinds of bacteria. Not only that, the substance was also found to be present throughout the plant world. These findings led Fleming to an inevitable conclusion.
5: I realize that every living thing must in all its parts have an effective defense mechanism. Otherwise, no living organism could continue to exist. The bacteria would invade and destroy it.
1: Alec presented his findings to Almuth Wright, the director of the lab, who was fascinated by the results.
0: Alec, this must be reported to the Royal Society. I'll be happy to present your findings myself regarding this, what do you call it?
5: Well, sir, I haven't named it yet.
0: Well, let's think for a moment. I have it. Lysozyme.
5: Lysozyme. Perfect. Lyso means to dissolve. Enzyme stands for enzyme. This enzyme dissolves bacteria. Excellent, sir.
1: Unfortunately, the presentation of lysozyme aroused little attention, yet Fleming continued to experiment with the substance. He learned that it was effective only against weaker types of bacteria, but its discovery encouraged him to keep searching for that special something which could successfully fight deadly infections. Over time, he gained the reputation of a brilliant, but sometimes untidy researcher, since his lab was often cluttered with stacks of petri dishes blooming with cultures of various kinds of bacteria.
7: And if you decide to join us here at Cinderace, you'll be working with some of the world's best scientists. Almuth Wright, Alexander Fleming. Oh, here's Dr. Fleming's lab now, on your left. He's away on holiday just now.
11: Not very big, I dare say, for such a famous scientist. Or very organized.
7: Chaos as usual. Organized chaos, that is. He's studying staphylococci at present, and as you know, it's a microbe that causes numerous human miseries. Boils, food poisoning...
11: Heart and brain infections.
7: Yes, and much, much more. Fleming is meticulous in his observations, though. An amazing mind, really. And now, if you'll follow me down this way.
1: When Alec returned from vacation in September of 1928, he was eager to get back to his experiments. Before leaving, he had prepared numerous cultures of staphylococci in petri dishes. And now, after noticing that his cultures had been contaminated, he decided to tidy up a bit. He placed stacks of the petri dishes in a disinfectant. Soon thereafter, a colleague by the name of Merlin Price wandered by his lab for a chat.
6: Ah, Flem, I see you're back. Have a good time?
7: Yes, yes. We were at our country house, the Dune. Very relaxing. I'm glad to be back.
6: Well, it looks like you're diving right in. What's in all the petri dishes?
7: Staph cultures. All contaminated, I'm afraid. I left them out while I was gone instead of incubating them. Want to take a look?
6: Sure, why not?
7: All right. Here. I had so many, I couldn't get all of them in the disinfectant. I'll just pull the lid off this one so you can... Well, that's funny.
6: What is it?
7: The culture in this petri dish, the staph is growing all over the substrate.
6: As expected, right?
7: Yes, but look, it has been contaminated by some sort of mold.
6: Yes, I see. Sort of bluish mold. Not that unusual, really. Mold is everywhere. A common contaminant, in fact.
7: Yes, I know, but look more closely. There's a large, clear ring around where the mold is growing. A mysterious, clear ring.
6: So I see.
7: There must be something in the mold that is destroying the bacteria. Some substance that is creating this strange ring.
6: Yeah, probably so. Good to find something that will kill a few germs, eh? Well, I'm off to see our fearless director. Catch you later, Flem. Glad you're back.
1: While the mysterious ring did not especially interest Merlin Price, it was a revelation to Alexander Fleming. Staphylococcus was a dangerous disease-causing bacteria, and here was something that appeared to destroy it. Scraping a small piece of the mold onto a glass slide, he eagerly examined it under the microscope.
7: I'm not an expert on mold, but this seems to be one of the penicillium group.
1: Next, Alec placed some of the mold in a container of clear nutritive broth. Within a few days, a scum of mold appeared on top of the broth, and the broth itself turned a bright golden yellow. He then tested this golden juice on bacterial colonies.
7: Well, what do you know? The yellow broth killed the bacteria as effectively as the mold itself.
1: A number of experiments followed. Alec tested many other molds to see if they also produced a substance which killed bacteria. He found none. He diluted the broth 1,000 times and discovered that it was still strong enough to kill bacteria. He also found that it killed other kinds of disease-causing germs. Next, he knew it was critical to test the substance to determine if it was harmful to animals. He and a fellow scientist named Stuart Craddock had been studying mercuric chloride, which was very effective at killing bacteria, but unfortunately, it also was toxic to the cells of the body. Now they turned their attention to the golden yellow juice produced by the mold.
7: I'm hoping that this substance, unlike mercuric chloride, will prove to be harmless to animals, and then, of course, to people.
26: Yes, that's the real challenge, to find something that will kill the harmful bacteria, but not kill the surrounding cells.
7: I'm going to inject some of the yellow broth into two different species of animals. A mouse and then a rabbit.
26: Then we'll wait overnight and see what happens. With any luck, they'll both still be alive. The magic in the yellow broth will be worthless if it turns out to be poisonous.
7: Craddock, come and look. Both our patients are alive and well. They're perfectly fine.
26: Very, very impressive, Alec. This is exciting. What's your next step?
7: A visit to Professor Latouche in his lab downstairs. I need to know the exact identity of the mold which produces the effective agent in the golden juice.
26: Well, old Moldy can give you the answer to that one if anybody can.
8: I believe what you have here, Dr. Fleming, is a Penicillium rubrum. It's a common mold. It probably drifted through the open window in your laboratory to contaminate your staph culture.
7: I thought it was the Penicillium genus, all right. And now, to name the substance it produces.
8: Something that will reflect upon its source would be a good idea.
25: Yes, yes. I think I'll call it penicillin.
1: The discovery of penicillin energized Alec to continue intensive study. He cautiously experimented with the golden broth on various infections, including the sinus infection of his colleague Craddock. The results were encouraging. A chemist friend, Frederick Ridley, attempted to help him find a way to remove the impurities from the juice. Ridley's experiments produced a brown mass of concentrated, sticky residue, which was 50 times stronger in its effect than the juice itself, but it quickly lost its power. Then Fleming went public with his findings, and his report drew the interest of Professor Harold Raestrick, a famous chemist who began experimenting with samples which Alec supplied to him.
4: Dr. Fleming, I have bad news, I'm afraid.
25: Oh?
4: Well, as you know, I dissolved the golden broth produced by the penicillium mold in ether, and then evaporated the resulting mixture in air. That produced a solid yellow residue.
25: Go on.
4: Well, unfortunately, the yellow substance has no effect. No germ-killing properties whatsoever.
25: What? And yet we know that something being produced by the mold is able to kill bacteria.
4: Yes, but the yellow magic seems to have just disappeared. It's unbelievable.
25: I can't begin to fathom why it has happened.
4: Neither can I. Oh, and one more thing.
25: Yes?
4: We have discovered that the penicillium mold in your samples is actually Penicillium notatum. It's much rarer than Penicillium rubrum.
25: How amazing that that one particular and less common penicillium mold spore happened to land in that one petri dish in my lab.
4: And that you just happened to notice its germ-killing effects on your Staphylococcus culture.
25: Yes, the mysterious blank ring around the mold.
4: That, in itself, is somewhat of a miracle.
25: Indeed it is.
4: I'm sorry that my experiment has proven to be a failure.
25: Well, I'm not going to give up. There has to be a way to extract the active ingredient. Penicillin just might hold the key to saving thousands, even millions of lives.
1: Over the next weeks and months, Alec continued to work with the golden juice containing penicillin. He found, for example, that it was very effective in treating septic wounds, and he reported his findings in the Journal of Pathology. He felt in his heart that penicillin held great promise, and yet, try as he might, he was unsuccessful in isolating and concentrating the active ingredient. Without that, without the ability to stabilize so it wouldn't lose its power, and without a method to mass-produce penicillin, it could never become the wonder drug for which he yearned. Months of experiments turned to years, and bit by bit, Fleming began to turn his attention elsewhere. Yet his basic interest never waned, and he was always careful to maintain cultures of the penicillium mold in his laboratory against that day when a breakthrough would finally come.
2: That was very interesting, Aunt Carol, and I guess that breakthrough finally did come, or we wouldn't have the benefits of penicillin today.
1: Well, yes, Uncle Dan, it did come, but that's another story entirely.
2: And let me guess, it's the very story you're going to tell next time.
1: As I've always said, you're a very good guesser, Uncle Dan.
2: Why, thank you, Aunt Carol. So, everyone, until then, keep smiling, eat your veggies, exercise daily, and stay well.
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1: This is Aunt Carol.
2: And Uncle Dan saying,
1: goodbye, everyone. See you again next time.
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15: Hello, friends. This is Doug Batchelor. How about an amazing fact? According to Roadside America, the world's smallest church can be found in Oneida, New York. 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The Cross Island Chapel is just big enough to accommodate two people sitting, or barely big enough for a tiny wedding, with the bride, the groom, and the pastor standing. Open occasionally by appointment only, this itsy-bitsy non-denominational church is only accessible by boat. Strangely, other denominations are considering building a smaller church to compete for the world record. I wonder how Jesus would feel about Christians trying to build smaller churches. 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
15: 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My name is Doug Batchelor, and Pastor Jean Ross is out doing a mission project in Arizona right now, and so we're going to go to the Word of God together after we go to the Lord in prayer. Father in heaven, we thank you again for your word. It is the blessed book, and we just pray that the power of the word will come alive again tonight. Give us understanding together. You've promised that if we ask and if we seek and we knock, that the answers will come. And so we pray, Lord, that your Holy Spirit will remind us of the verses we've studied before and give us the understanding and interpretation according to truth. We pray in Jesus' name. Amen. Well, friend, when we started the program tonight, we talked about the smallest church in the world. I'm sure there's some out there who will contest this, but I guess this is the smallest church people can actually get in, and it barely holds two. I suppose now churches wanting to have the record are going to compete by trying to build a church that'll hold one person. I don't know if it would qualify if it doesn't even hold a person. It'd be more like a dollhouse. But I couldn't help but wonder, isn't that the opposite of what Jesus really wants us to do? Doesn't he want us to grow his church? Makes me think of that verse in Matthew 16:18, where Jesus said, "I say unto you, you're Peter, and on this rock I will build my church, and the gates of Hades will not prevail against it." You know, from time to time I'll meet a friend and they'll say, "Well, Pastor Doug, you know, I like going to a small church." And I think I know what they mean. They mean they like the atmosphere where, you know, you get to know people and you develop relationships. But I'm always a little concerned if a person wants a church to stay small. It's almost like then it's for our own comfort and convenience as opposed to the mission of spreading the truth around the world and growing the body of Christ. But undoubtedly, some of you are thinking right now, "Well, Pastor Doug, when you talk about the church, which church? There's no religion that's more divided than Christianity. There are hundreds of branches of the Christian religion, and many of them teach and believe wonderful good things, and

0: 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We've got operators standing by right now if you'd like that free offer. 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You can read it right there. Well, with that, friends, we're going to go to the phones, and I always feel like I'm a little handicapped without Pastor Ross here, so be patient with me. I'm going to talk first with Michael, who's listening on WMCA, calling from West Orange, New Jersey. Michael, you're on the air.
1: Pastor Doug, you're fine, and you are covered. Don't even worry about it.
0: Well, appreciate it. And how can we help you tonight?
1: My question is about, I'm having a debate with a lot of my friends and church members about free will, coming to Christ with free will. And I'm trying to tell them that Saul or Paul the Apostle was forced into Christianity. Am I wrong?
0: Well, when you say forced, you mean when he had his conversion on the road to Damascus and the Lord called him?
1: Called him, knocked him down, and blinded him.
0: Yes, but and it is true that the Lord really knocked Paul over the head to get his attention, so to speak. But Paul still had a choice. He was not forced. I mean, you know, I think all of us, like Jonah went the wrong direction and God got his attention. He still, you know, when the word of the Lord came to him the second time, Jonah didn't have to go to Nineveh. But boy, after an encounter like that with God, he probably felt like it's useless to resist God. But I think his will was still involved. Does that make sense?
1: Well, no, of course it makes sense. But the point I was trying to make is that the help, I have a friend that's really out there and out of Christ. I assure you that if tomorrow she woke up blind and unable to walk, she would reconsider her position.
0: Yeah, sometimes God gets people's attention by some dramatic experience. It might be a sobering lab report from a doctor, or it could be some bad news over the phone. And, you know, God has a lot of ways of getting our attention, but he still lets us use our will. You know, an example in the Bible would be, have you read the story in Numbers about Balaam the prophet?
1: Absolutely.
0: And when messengers came and said, we want you to go curse Israel, God told Balaam, don't do it. I'm going to bless Israel. But they offered him a lot of money, and he kept wanting to go. And so finally God said, all right, I'm not going to stop you. You can go, but you're going to have to say.
1: But he was mad because he kept wanting to go. Yeah.
0: Yeah, well, he ended up, you know, dying because of it. And he was stubbornly wanting to do his own thing. But the bottom line was that he was wanting the financial gain. And it refers to Balaam also in the book of Revelation. And I think Peter, maybe it's the book of Jude, I'm sorry, Jude refers to Balaam, and he says he's gone greedily after that error. And so even though he knew God's will, he kept persisting. Even though God put an angel in his way to stop him, he kept persisting to do what he wanted to do. That also happened with King Saul, even happened with Judas when you think about it. But, yep, Paul got his attention. The Lord got his attention in a dramatic way. And friends, that's the conversion of Saul, and he later is known as Paul, same person, can be found in Acts chapter 8. And or his conversion more specifically in Acts chapter 9. He's involved in the stoning of Stephen in Acts chapter 7. Hey, I appreciate your call, Michael. We got a few people lined up, so we're going to talk next to Kim, who's calling from Tennessee. Kim, you're on the air with Bible Answers Live.
2: Hey, Pastor Doug, how you doing? Can you hear me okay?
0: Loud and clear.
2: Okay, my question has to do with drums. I want to get your opinion on drums in the church. Lately, I've been seeing a prevalence of drums in the church. And, you know, back in the 90s when I first came in, they didn't really have loud drums in the church. So what is your opinion on that? I noticed this, especially in the, you know, the Sabbath-keeping churches.
0: Mm-hmm. Well, it's in all churches. It's getting to be almost universal. But, you know, my belief is, and I think there's some scripture I can give you for it, my belief is that obviously music has tempo. I mean, even if you're singing Shall We Gather at the River, you know, you can tap your foot while you're doing it. There's a tempo to music, and there's nothing wrong with that. But the traditional use of drums in churches is more with the syncopated beats that you

0: find in worldly music that I don't believe you would have found in the Old Testament sanctuary. Now, the Bible does say in Psalms 150 that they praise the Lord in his sanctuary with cymbals and clanging instruments, but they weren't using them in the sanctuary. They were praising God who is in his sanctuary, and those were the psalms that were written on their way back from battle. So when the U.S. military is playing, if you're listening to the U.S. military band and they're playing a march, they'll have drums, and it's entirely appropriate because the drum music is march music. It's different from the syncopated music that is like the offbeat, but da but the bum, but da but the bum. I know I have no rhythm, but that's a little different. You know, it's almost sexually suggestive. And so go ahead. You were going to say something?
1: Yeah, should I attend a church? It's more close to my house. I noticed, you know, that the churches in the country don't really have it as much as like the cities like Memphis, D.C. You know, I noticed it just recently started mostly in, you know, the African-American churches. I see it a lot, but not in the small country towns. And I was wondering, would I be out of God's will if I went to a church that plays drums if I don't?
0: Well, I've got to be careful. I've got to be careful not to be the Holy Spirit for you. But you, first of all, if you are uncomfortable, you might write a nice letter to your pastor and just say that, you know, the reverence that we normally expect and the kind of music we normally expect associated with worship doesn't usually incorporate the raucous drums that we're finding showing up in the churches. We've got a book, mm-hmm. An Amazing Fact. It's written by someone else, so I can't give it away, but it's a pretty reasonable book. It talks about drums and worship. And if you go to the Amazing Facts website, anyone who's wondering about, you know, what do you do with some of the Christian churches that are bringing in some of these worldly rock drums, and is that appropriate? I recommend people read that. It's a deep study. I mean, it's well done. It's not hard to understand. But I recommend you read that, Kim, and let the Holy Spirit guide you. But, you know, if you're concerned, also let the pastor know, because sometimes it takes enough people. Pastor might not know. You know, folks are not comfortable, and it's interrupting their worship. And, you know, if the Holy Spirit's telling you this is not where you belong, then, you know, you need to follow that. And for our friends out there, once again, that book about it's dealing with drums in the church. And you can find that at the Amazing Facts website. All right, going to talk next to Larry, who is calling from Flint, Michigan, on line 5. Of course, Larry, you don't know you're on line 5. You just know you're in Flint, Michigan. And your question tonight.
2: Yes, sir. Thank you for taking my call. It has to do with Daniel chapter 12, verses 11, 12, and 13. There's a lot of questions I could ask, but I thought I would just let you explain to me what you think it's saying.
0: All right. Can I read this to our friends?
2: Yeah.
0: Now, a lot of people are in their cars, and I just want them to hear it. If you read in Daniel chapter 12 and you go to verse 11, an angel, you know, appears to Daniel and he's explaining a vision. And the vision in chapter 12 begins in chapter 11. It's one of the longest visions in the Bible. And it says, "And from the time that the daily sacrifice is taken away and the abomination of desolation is set up, there shall be 1,290 days. Blessed is he who waits and comes to the 1,335 days. But go your way till the end be, for you will rest and you will arise to your inheritance at the end of the days." Or I think the King James says, "You will stand in your lot at the end of the days." Now this is, you have found one of the most challenging prophecies in the Bible, Larry. And I'll tell you why. There is no Bible prophecy that has more dates and time periods in just a few verses than Daniel chapter 12. Most of the people who interpret prophecy with what they call the historic method, you've got, you know, one group of people interpret prophecy, the futurists, and those would be people who kind of go along with the left behind scenario.
2: I understand. Yep.
0: Yeah, they put all of these prophecies in the future, and they think it's connected with the 7-year tribulation. The historists, and that would be, you know, many of the Protestant reformers, they understood that these prophecies were starting with the Roman era of persecution that really began in about 538 AD. And it's leading up to the time of the Great Reformation, or a great revival that began around 1844. And, you know, it's difficult for me without having, you know, radio is not a great medium for doing math equations, if you know what I'm saying. It's great if you got a board and you can draw the numbers and explain it to people. But what I would recommend is we have a study that talks about this time period, which is, this is part of a 2,300-year time period that you find in Daniel chapter 8, verse 14. We have a study that explains that, and it's called God Sets a Date for the Judgment. God sets a date for the judgment.
2: I've read that, and I don't believe that I remember seeing the 1290 and the 1335 in there.
0: Well, there's a book that you can read online that does explain it, and it's called, it's by Uriah Smith, and it's called Daniel and the Revelation. And so if you take a look at that, I'm just knowing it's going to be very difficult in 3 minutes to explain those, this chapter with those three time prophecies and do it justice.
2: Is the day, year?
0: Yes, I believe you apply the day, year principle for this prophecy.
2: You say you did believe it does?
0: I do believe you apply a day, year principle, and I think this prophecy starts back in the 500s, 508, and so forth.
2: Okay, but in the book, it explained a little bit more.
0: Yep. And where Uriah
2: Smith. I know you got 3 minutes.
0: Yeah.
2: Do you know what they're waiting for and what they're coming to?
0: The dates? Well, when he says you'll stand in your lot at the end of the days, the book of Daniel was largely sealed until the 18th century.
2: Okay, I'll follow that. Yeah.
0: All right. Take a look and let me know what you think.
2: Okay.
0: Thanks a lot, Larry. All right, talking next to Tonda, hope I'm saying that right, in Washington. And make sure you're on line six. Hello, Tonda, you're on the air with Bible Answers Live.
3: Hi, Pastor Doug.
0: Hi.
3: Hi, my question is on trusting God. And the question that I have is, for instance, if I was to go out into the woods and I had a gun for my protection against wild animals, wild beasts, I think that that's fine. But my question is, if I have a gun in the world, the way the world is now and how all these gun laws are coming into effect and all these things are happening, would it be wrong of me to have a gun in my house for protection of my family? Would that be considered not trusting in the Lord for my protection?
0: Well, you know, this is one of those questions where I would not condemn a Christian that felt that it was, they were being responsible and it was a prudent thing to do to have a gun. Mm-hmm. You know, Jesus said, do not tempt the Lord. In other words, we don't want to be reckless. Depending on where you live, you just said, you know, if you're living in the woods and there's a lot of bears and you have a gun, you know, we have a place up in the woods where it's just swarming with bears. I mean, literally.
3: Mm-hmm.
0: And our kids have run into bears, and one of our boys, he just shot in the air and the bears ran off and all was well. Most black bears won't bother you, but if they've got cubs, you might have a problem. But what if you're living in a community that is riddled with crime, and if there's a burglar and you're going to shoot into the air and it might scare them off, might not be bad. Mm-hmm. Or you can even honestly say, I've got a gun. You know, some people have a dog and they put a sign on their gate and it says, beware of dog, and that keeps people away. Well, the dog might be a miniature poodle. But all they've got to do is put a sign out there that says, beware of dog, and that sometimes is all it takes. So it depends on what your logic and your reason is. If, you know, if you're fantasizing about shooting people that come through the door, you got to be careful, because we've heard a lot in the news lately about someone that may have pulled the trigger too fast. And, you know, you sure don't want that on your hands.
3: Right, exactly. Okay.
0: So, yeah, you know, like I said, you just have to pray about it. Make sure you have peace. If you don't have peace, certainly don't do that.
3: Yeah. Okay. Okay, thank you. I just wanted to hear your perspective on it. Thank you so much.
0: All right. God bless. I appreciate that question. Wish I could give you, you know, I could trying to think about a Bible verse. I guess I could just tell you that in Bible times, a lot of God's heroes did carry a sword or a sling or something. And, of course, it was because of the times they were living in. But at the same time, Jesus also has people that they just live by faith and God protects them. Talking next to Gardner. calling from New York, New York, listening on WMCA. You're on the air.
4: Doug, how are you?
0: Doing great.
4: Yeah, human beings could be worse than black bears and grizzlies combined.
0: All yes, right, sometimes.
4: Here's my question. Is there anything in prophecy that would indicate that the Holocaust of the 1930s, led by Hitler, was one of the many historical judgments from God? It's easy to associate suffering with the devil, but is it possible that this time in history was divine judgment?
0: Well, it is a judgment on humanity. Now, keep in mind, you know, World War II and what happened, and I've been to, of course, I'm half Jewish, and I've been to the Auschwitz, and I've been to Poland and seen the Holocaust Museum there in Israel as well, and it's just extremely disturbing. Most people, you know, they are overcome with emotion when you just see what people can do to each other. But in World War II, as well as in the Vietnam War, as well as in Africa with the civil war they had there, and millions were killed in just about all of these situations, man's inhumanity to his fellow man is a sign of the times. You read, for instance, where it says in Genesis, and Christ said, the days before he comes back, it will be like the time of the flood. It says, the thoughts of men's hearts were only evil, and there was violence that filled the land. Just total disregard for human life. And so is there a prophecy? Yes, some people have taken, you know, the prophecies and said, well, this was a judgment on the Jewish nation. But there were Christians that were wiped out at different times in history by the Romans. So are you to say it was a judgment on the Christians when they were wiped out by Nero and other emperors? You know what I'm saying?
4: Mm-hmm.
0: So sometimes it's just a sign of man's inhumanity to his fellow man, and the devil is in this world, and he's always attacking God's people.
4: Thank you for your answer, Doug. Thank you.
0: All right. Hey, I appreciate your question. And let's see if we can take one more before the break. By the way, that frees up a line. If you'd like to call in with your Bible question, here's the number again. You ready? 800-463-7297. We'll bring you into the studio with your question. And we're going to talk next to Chantel, calling from Oregon. Listen in on line 9. There we go. You on the air, Chantel?
5: Hi.
0: Hi.
5: Thanks for taking my call. I also enjoy watching Sac Central every week.
0: Well, praise the Lord. We're glad someone's watching.
5: Now, recently I came across an article about biblical themes, and it explained the beliefs of different religions. And when they explain Jewish beliefs, they use references from the Old Testament as well as other sources that that's not the Old Testament that we're familiar with.
0: Mm-hmm.
5: So if I were to study scripture with a Jewish acquaintance and they quote from there, how can I address that during the study?
0: You're talking about like if they quote from the Talmud or other Jewish writings?
5: Right. Right.
0: Well, you know, I would tell them that you think that the supreme inspiration of Scripture is to start at the source. Most Orthodox Jews would agree that there are levels of inspiration, and that the Old Testament Scriptures, or what we call the Old Testament, are, you know, from the highest level of inspiration. And most of the other, they kind of look at as an inspired commentary.
5: Oh, okay.
0: But of course, they don't all, not all believe that. You know, there are varying groups of Jews. And you've got more liberal Jews, and they'll read more recent authors, and they just think the Bible has been changed by man, and they don't take it as the divine inspired word of God. And then there are more Orthodox Jews that still do.
5: Oh, okay. I thought they might hold that on the same level as the Old Testament that I'm familiar with.
0: Well, like I said, it depends on what group you're studying with. Kind of like in Christianity, you talk to some Christians, they think the Old Testament's done away with and they only study the New. Then you study with other Christians, they believe the entire Bible is inspired.
5: Right, okay.
0: And so, you know, there's a variation even among Jews on how they regard the Bible. But, you know, a great place to study is if you study like Isaiah 53, where it talks about the sufferings of Jesus.
5: Yes.
0: If you go to Psalm 22, where it talks about Jesus on the cross, and they divided his clothing, and they pierced his hands and his feet. It's pretty amazing. The first words are, my God, why have you forsaken me? The very words of Jesus on the cross. So you read the story of Christ, and then you go to Psalm 22, and you know, honest Jewish students are going to say, wow, there's obvious correlation there.
5: Yeah, I've already started matching scripture from the Old Testament and then finding the fulfillment in the New, so that if I ever get a chance, I could show them how the New Testament is connected to the Old, and maybe that'll be kind of a bridge to encourage them to accept the New Testament.
0: Exactly. I'll share one other thing, well, maybe two other things on this, and you know, my heart is just in this subject because I've got a lot of Jewish family. I'd love for them to find the Lord. And the prophecy in Daniel chapter 9, where God, through the angel, talks to Daniel and tells him when the Messiah is going to come, is such a powerful and a clear prophecy. He says very clearly that from the going forth of the command to restore and build Jerusalem unto the Messiah, the Prince, and it says it's going to be 69 weeks, 69 Jewish weeks, a week, a day is a year in prophecy, and so it's 483 years. You can count exactly 483 years from that command. By the way, the command is in Ezra chapter 7. King Artaxerxes told them that they would go back to the promised land, and which they did, and then they'd rebuild the wall and the temple, and then it tells us that the Messiah would be anointed at the end of that period. And exactly 483 years after that time period of 457 BC, Jesus is baptized in 27 AD, and it says he's anointed with the Holy Spirit. So that's one thing. The other thing is, and I know this is going to sound like a shameless plug, I just wrote a book called Shadows of Light that talks about Jesus in all the Bible. Principally, it shows the types of Christ in the Old Testament. And if you want to know more about that, you can simply go to the Amazing Facts website. You look up the new book, Shadows of Light. You'll find out more about that there. You're listening to Bible Answers Live. Well, friends, we're going to transition into a break in just a moment. But before we do, I want to tell you about a website that has just reached a lot of people with simple Bible studies. It's called BibleUniverse.com. 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
0: Welcome back, friends, to Bible Answers Live. And if you're just joining us along the way, this is a interactive Bible study. And we just invite you to listen in as people call from around the country and other parts of the world with their Bible questions. We don't claim to have all the answers, but we do our best to study the Word together. We've got the Bible open before us on our computers in several different translations and are able to search very quickly and try and find these answers for you. And if you want to call in with your question, I have one or two lines open. It's 800-GOD-SAYS, 800-GOD-SAYS, and that's 463-7297. My name is Doug Batchelor, and Pastor Jean Ross is doing a mission building project right now in on the Navajo Reservation, and so keep him in your prayers, and he'll be back, God willing, next week. We're going to go now to the lines and talk with Sherry, who's calling from Minnesota. Sherry, welcome to the program.
8: Hello, Pastor Doug.
0: Hi.
8: Thank you for taking my call. I'm a frequent caller, actually. It's not my first time, and I'm going to have a real hard time with this one, but I've been contemplating calling, and I got through, and I'm going to go through with it. So I know what the Bible says about suicide and, you know, the commandments. And I have a brother in Texas that sought the Lord through me every day over the phone and went through a very severe depression. And in January, he did commit suicide. And I'm having such a hard time struggling with his salvation and my prayers. And I overheard a Bible Answers Live this morning where you were talking a little bit about it and saying that more than likely they're not going to be saved. And I just know that he prayed and he loved the Lord and he studied and he went on medication, and a week after the medication, before he could even get a follow up, he had done it. So I
0: let me
8: kind
0: talk
8: of the closest
0: to you about
8: Christians
0: that
8: I have to go to, so
0: yeah.
8: I'm having a real hard time.
0: Oh, Sherry, I know that is a heartbreaker, and you know, when you heard my answer earlier, I always like to be careful and tell people. There's two things that I've got to remember when I'm answering that question. One, of course, I want to, you know, share what does the Bible say. I want to be careful to give people hope that may be facing hopelessness. And I want to be careful to talk to especially young people or people who are thinking about suicide. People who are thinking about suicide as a way out, I try to scare them away from it. You know what I'm saying? So you've got this... You've got this tension between two different groups that are listening when I answer this question. Some people are so discouraged or depressed with life, and typically it's teenagers, not always, but typically there's a high percentage of teenagers that take their lives. And I try and tell them, look, if you think you're going to solve your problems by ending your life, the last thing you want to do is to have self-murder on your record and then wake up in the wrong resurrection. And trying to say that that's not going to solve your problems. You'll have a really big problem afterward. But then I want to also add hope and say, now God looks on the heart. And some people who do commit suicide are dealing with just incredible pain or hopelessness. God looks on the heart. He knows if someone has got, you know, a chemical problem. And, you know, I know people who have had accidents or there's birth defects and they just can't cope with reality. Or they don't even realize what they're doing when they make that decision. They're just so overwhelmed by darkness and depression that you just have to put it in God's hands. And right now, I'm especially concerned about you because, you know, you can't tear yourself up forever. You know, all of my family is passed away. I mean, my mother, my brother, parents, grandparents, and none of them profess to know the Lord. And then we lost a son a few years ago. And who was, you know, a grown young man. And you always are worried, but you have to ultimately just say, Lord, I know that you love these people infinitely more than I do. And you're going to do everything
8: and
0: you can do.
8: And I know the Lord so intimately, Doug, that, you know, 7, 8 years ago, I would be totally in a different state of mind about it. but I know that he looks upon the heart, and I just, you know, and
0: you just have to put it in his hands.
8: Way, I know he wipes away that memory
0: tears,
8: anyway,
0: yeah.
8: If it is goes that way. So
0: yeah, know. And then, but for right now, right. Sherry, that scripture where Peter says, "Cast your cares upon him because he cares for you," and you know, you don't want to bear that burden because it can just tear you up. And it's really hard when I talk to parents, and parents say, you know, I have a child that took their own life. What does that mean? Are they going to be lost? And, you know, I need to be honest and say, biblically, it's not good, but you just got to, you know, cling to hope and leave it with the Lord. You don't know what was going on in their lives, and there's hope. So,
8: yeah, he asked me about it over the phone, and I did tell him, you know, what I thought, and he said, well, I'm not going to do that, and, you know, and then the next day I got the phone call, so it was kind of really shocked me, because we talked too much about it being not right to do.
0: Yeah, so, well, sometimes a person is just so deep in their depression, and, you know, there's actually, I hope I get it right, there's a hymn writer who wrote a famous hymn, and I think it's the song, Come Thou Fount of Every Blessing, and he used to struggle with depression. We, you know, we all sing that song, but he took his own life. He just became overwhelmed one day. And his friends realized that there was something else going on, and he had a great relationship with the Lord, but he would go through these incredible low points that he just couldn't see realistically. So just give it to the Lord, Sherry. You're in our prayers, and there's a lot of people like you out there that have lost loved ones to suicide, and you know they need to take courage and at the same time know that it is a very serious and sobering choice. Hey, I appreciate your call, and we're going to go next and talk with Phil, who's calling from Grand Rapids, Michigan, and listening on satellite radio. Phil, welcome to the program.
9: Hi, Pastor Doug. Thanks for taking my call.
0: Thanks for your patience.
9: My question is this. Do you believe in a real place called hell where a lost person will spend a conscious eternity? And if your answer is no, what fear, what problem would there be with a person taking their own life?
0: All right. Well, it's interesting you would ask that question just on the heels of the previous question. But do I believe that there is a place called hell? The Bible's very clear there is punishment for the wicked and that there is a lake of fire and that the wicked are going to be cast into that lake of fire. And you find that in Revelation chapter 22. And, of course, you find in Malachi chapter 4, behold, the day comes that will burn as an oven, and all the proud and all that do wickedly will be stubble. The day that comes will burn them up. So, no question, there is punishment for the wicked. How long the wicked burn is where I think that some people misunderstand the scriptures. When it tells us that the wicked are going to be destroyed, and they're going to be consumed, and they're going to perish, and that God's going to make a new heaven and a new earth where there's no more pain or suffering, that leads me to believe that there is an end to the suffering. And if everyone is rewarded according to his works, if everybody burns through eternity, ceaseless and unending ages, well, everyone gets the same punishment. That would mean someone like Adolf Hitler, who you know, is responsible for the death of millions, he gets the same punishment as maybe a discouraged teenager that takes their life. And God is a just God. So obviously, that wouldn't make sense. So, I don't know if I'm answering your question, but do I believe that there's punishment for the wicked and a lake of fire? Yes. Do I believe that they burn through ceaseless ages? No. I think the Bible says that the penalty for sin is death.
9: Well, you know, I have always understood that there are going to be levels of rewards in heaven and levels of punishment in hell. I do believe in an eternal place called hell, but let me ask you this. I've always said that when we get to heaven, we're all going to find out that there were certain things that we're wrong about. Have you ever thought about the possibility that you could be wrong about this one issue? And if so, what are your feelings about that? Because if I'm wrong, and there is not a place, an eternal place called hell, if I'm wrong, it's not going to matter. But have you thought about the possibility that you could be wrong on this one issue?
0: Well, it sounds like, first of all, can I be wrong? Of course, I'm not infallible. I think only the Pope claims to be infallible. But it sounds like you and I agree that there is punishment for the wicked. So, you know, we're agreeing about that. I think what we're disagreeing on is what the Bible teaches about, does it go on endlessly? And just think about what that means. That means 1 billion years from now, this, you know, teenager who has just crossed the age of accountability. 1 billion years from now, he has not yet begun to burn. He's been burning all that time, but it's just going to go on forever and ever. And, you know, you think about, what does that say about God? Now, there are verses, for instance, God said to Adam and Eve, in the day you eat thereof, you will die. And the Bible tells us the penalty for sin is death. And John 3:16 says, there's two choices, believe in Jesus and have everlasting life, or perish. And so we have to look at all the verses together, and it sounds like, you know, Jesus said, don't fear him who can hurt the body, but he can't hurt the soul. Fear him who will destroy soul and body in hell. So, and the soul that sins, it will die. That's Ezekiel 18. So, and the previous verse I gave you was Matthew 10. There's so many verses on this. If I get to heaven and I'm wrong and I find out that the wicked burn longer, or you could get to heaven and find out that maybe you were wrong and God's character was misrepresented as being more sadistic than he really is. So you're right. There are ramifications for being wrong on this. Hey, Phil, I don't know if you're still there, but we have a website and it's called Hell Truth, helltruth.com. If you take a look there, I know you're probably in your car now. I'd appreciate when you get a chance to get in your computer, take a look at that. And any friends, if you want to know more about this subject, is what does the Bible teach? What's the real Christian view on the subject of hell? Is there punishment? Yes. Is it the medieval view that wicked burn forever and ever and ever and ever? No, I don't believe that's what the Bible teaches. So take a look, helltruth.com, and we have a study guide called Is the Devil in Charge of Hell? Is the Devil in Charge of Hell? We'll send that to you. You can read that at the Amazing Facts website. All right, thanks, Phil. We're going to talk next with Ralph, who's calling from Atlanta, Georgia. Ralph, you're on the air with Bible Answers Live.
10: Hello, Pastor Doug. How are you doing?
0: Better than I deserve. How are you?
10: Doing good. Pastor Doug, I know that the Bible says that Enoch walked with God, and it may phrase to David saying that walk in his ways and keep his commandments. And all of this pleases God. What does it actually mean by walk with God, and how can we walk with God?
0: Well, that's good. A good question. You know, it also tells us Noah walked with God. It says Noah found grace in the eyes of the Lord. And you know, when Jesus washed the disciples' feet, you think, why would that have a spiritual significance? Your walk in the Bible represents your daily direction, your life, who you're following. The children of Israel were told when they ate the Passover meal to do it with their shoes on because they were beginning a new journey. And so the Christian life is a journey, and we follow the Lord. And so walking with God means that you're listening to God, you're in communion with God. Obviously, when you walk with someone, you talk to them. Then you've got that story in Luke 24 where the disciples were on the road to Emmaus and they were walking and talking with Jesus. And sometimes they forgot who he was and that he was there. So walking in the Lord really represents an ongoing relationship with the Lord. And are you still there, Ralph? Hello, Ralph. Nope, I think we lost him. Apologize for that. Hey, we're going to go to talk to, let me see, maybe you're still there, line six. Hello, this is Ralph.
11: This is a different Ralph.
0: Different Ralph, okay, from Minnesota. And your question tonight.
11: My question comes out of 1 Corinthians chapter 5, and we got a son having fornication with his probably stepmother, I gather. And it talks about, you know, delivering such a one unto Satan for the destruction of the flesh, that the spirit might be saved in the day of the Lord. What I'm trying to understand, I believe in, you know, the spirit is the breath of life that God's given us, and the soul is the essence of our being.
0: Mm-hmm.
11: But I just don't understand where it's talking about that the spirit might be saved in the day of the Lord.
0: And you're talking about verse 5. So it's 1 Corinthians 5, verse 5, deliver such a one to Satan. Well, first of all, they were going to basically disfellowship him from the church. I think the Catholics use the word excommunicate, but they were going to put him out of the church membership, so to speak. And it says, for the destruction of the flesh, that means if he's going to persist in being controlled by the flesh instead of the spirit, Paul said, you know, when you live that way, if you sow unto the flesh, from the flesh you'll reap destruction. It's a destructive lifestyle. And so you deliver a person and say, look, we can't force you to be a Christian. We're putting you out of the church. If you want to live like the world, then you're going to end up suffering the consequences of that. That, it says, his spirit might be saved. In other words, as he experiences the sorrow for living a life of immorality, hopefully he will come to repentance and his spirit will be saved in the day of the Lord. In other words, if you let him stay in the church and keep living like this, he's not going to realize what he's doing is wrong. You put him out of the church to live a self-destructive life, maybe he'll come to his senses and his spirit will be saved. So sometimes, and I hope everyone's listening, some churches have people on their books that are living in terrible immorality and they never deal with it. You're not helping that person by leaving them on the church books while they're living in rebellion. There should be some sort of church discipline that is to be redemptive, that they might be saved in the day of the Lord. Do you see what I'm saying?
11: Okay. Yeah, I see. What I was seeing up above there was, it says that you are puffed up and have not rather mourned that he that done this thing and might be taken away from among you. Where it says, you know, a little leaven leavens the whole lump.
0: Exactly.
11: And I was my thought about that was, I was just curious because I was thinking, is he talking about if the church wouldn't obey what Paul has basically given them from the Lord, that he might take the spirit away from the church?
0: Well, to some extent, that's true. You know, the Bible tells us that, like the story of Achan, when there is sin in the camp, it affects everybody. If you've got a Jonah on the boat that is running from God, the whole boat was ready to go down until they tossed him overboard. I know that sounds kind of brutal, but there's a lot of examples in the Bible that one person's bad decision can take others down with them. And look at what happened to Ananias and Sapphira in Acts chapter 5 that were involved in, you know, dishonesty and claiming to give money they didn't govern, basically lying to the Lord. So there needs to be a standard raised in the church, or it affects, you know, it affects the people. This was the history of Israel, Ralph, all through the Old Testament, is that they, whenever they drifted from God, God's protection withdrew, and they ended up suffering for that. Yeah, I hope that helps a little bit. Appreciate your question. You know, got a few minutes left, but just want to remind you, we do also stream right now on the internet, and that is simply live.amazingfacts.org. And with that, thank you, Ralph. We're going to talk with Kathy, who's calling from Pismo Beach, California. Welcome to the program, Kathy.
12: Thank you, Pastor Doug. I am a survivor of suicide. My husband took his life after asking our pastor if a person's heart is so heavy that they take their life, does God understand? Our pastor told him, yes, God understands. When I was notified by the police of my husband's suicide, I immediately called my mother-in-law, who relayed this information, since she was the one who last spoke to my husband. And I immediately called my pastor, who, when I relayed verbatim what my mother-in-law had just told me, my pastor said to me, you killed your husband.
0: Oh. Boy, that's a heap of guilt to dump on a person.
12: I want to know. For 2 weeks, I could not talk. I finally got up the courage. I called a church member, and I got the courage to call my pastor, and I said, what do you mean? I killed my husband. And then after he denied that he said that, then he, you know, said, well, Samson committed suicide, and he's going to be in heaven. But Judas committed suicide, and he's not going to be in heaven. And then I said, did you say this to my husband? And he said, yes, we did have that conversation. I thought you were suicidal.
0: Hmm.
12: And I admitted. He never called me, nothing.
0: This is a Bible question, Kathy.
12: Yes. I want to know what the biblical stance on suicide is.
0: Okay, did you hear our earlier call tonight on that?
12: Yes.
5: and that was very helpful. I would like to know.
0: Well, the Bible's clear.
5: The
0: Bible is clear. First of all,
5: emotional healing.
0: Okay, emotional healing. Now, don't misunderstand me. Be very careful. I think the key to success and life for the Christian is to lay your life down for Christ. I'm not talking about physical suicide. I'm talking about taking up your cross. And when you take up your cross and you say, I am not going to live for myself anymore. My life, I give up, Lord. It's in your hands. That's when you really begin to live. Because Jesus said, he that will save his life will lose it. But he that loses his life for my sake and the gospel's, he'll find it. And so I know that sounds backwards to people, but it's really when you stop living for yourself, you start living. And so you've been through a terribly painful experience. I think that the key for you is to just give it all to the Lord and say, Lord, I surrender. I'm going to live for you. I don't know why this has happened, but I want to be a different person. I don't want to be that person that's experienced all this pain anymore. I want to be born again. And so then he gives you an opportunity to really be a new creature. And so, Kathy, you know, I pray for you, and that's a terrible experience to be through, and be careful not to, it sounds like Pastor may have given some really bad counsel and advice, and don't hold that against God's people. And he's got good, loving, wise people out there that will hold you up, and you'll be in our prayers, and God can heal you. When you've gone through a crisis like this, and this is coming from someone who's been through some painful things, you first feel like you've been hit by a tidal wave, and there'll be waves of grief that will continue to come when you think about what you've been through. But the good news is the waves get smaller and they get further apart, and it just gets easier to bear after a while. Thank you, Kathy. We'll be praying for you, and going to talk next to Barry, who's calling from Queens, New York, on WMCA. Barry, you're on Bible Answers Live.
13: Yes. Good day, Pastor Doug.
0: Evening.
13: I wanted to explain Colossians 2:14-16 for me.
0: All right. Let me read that for our friends that are listening. Having wiped out the handwriting of requirements that was against us, which was contrary to us, and he's taken it out of the way, having nailed it to the cross. Having disarmed principalities and powers, he made a public spectacle of them, triumphing over them in it. So let no one judge you in food or in drink or in regard to a festival or a new moon or Sabbaths, which are shadows of things to come, but the substance is of Christ. So here Paul is talking about a number of Jewish ceremonial laws, the feast days. You notice if you look here where it says Sabbath days, it's Sabbath with a small s, and they're plural, and he's talking about food or drink. They had food offerings, they had drink offerings in the sanctuary, there were new moon celebrations, there were annual Sabbaths. Paul is saying all of these ceremonial laws were nailed to the cross, and that you shouldn't let anyone judge you regarding these things. Some people have taken this verse in Colossians 2 and tried to apply it to, that means you no longer need to keep the seventh-day Sabbath of the Ten Commandments. Paul's not talking about the Ten Commandments here. He's talking about ceremonial laws and ceremonial annual Sabbaths. The annual Sabbaths came once a year. They were things like the Day of Atonement, the Passover, Feast of Trumpets, so forth. And the Sabbath of the Ten Commandments, you find that before there's even sin. You find that before the Ten Commandments. It's in the second book of Genesis when God makes the world on the seventh day. He blesses the Sabbath for man. That's why Jesus said the Sabbath was made for man. And so that's a completely separate and distinct law. The other annual ceremonial Sabbaths, they came years later. They came over 2,000 years later during the time of Moses. And they were specifically for the Jewish nation, where the seventh-day Sabbath is one of the Ten Commandments, and all of God's people need that day of rest and worship. And so I hope that helps a little bit, Barry. We do have a book that talks about feast days and Sabbaths. And you can read it online by going to the Amazing Facts website, and that's simply amazingfacts.org, or you can call us, and we'll send you one. The number is 800-835-6747, and ask for the book Feast Days and Sabbaths, and it talks about Colossians 2 there. Barry, I hope you'll forgive me for rushing through your answer, But listening friends, we're starting to wind up with this program. Oh, I knew it was coming. There it is. It's the music. I didn't make it happen. They have complete control of that. 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And you have to admit, we spend the bulk of our time talking about the Bible. 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
1: Now the weather forecast for Strong Tower Radio. An air quality alert will remain across much of Michigan today due to the wildfires. For Michigan's UP, we'll be under widespread areas of smoke today. Skies partly sunny with a high of 74 degrees. A 30% chance of showers overnight. We'll stay smoky with mostly cloudy skies and a low of 62 degrees. We're also going to expect widespread smoke across northern Michigan today. Skies will be partly sunny with a high of 85 degrees. Widespread smoke continues overnight, with mostly cloudy skies and a low of 59 degrees. Lots of areas of smoke in southern Michigan as well. We're going to have sunny skies by this afternoon with a high of 91 degrees and a light breeze out of the north. We'll keep the widespread smoke across the region overnight. Skies will be mostly clear, with lows down to 67 degrees. And for central Illinois, a 30% chance of showers and thunderstorms today. Will be mostly sunny with a high of 90 degrees. Lows down to 73 degrees overnight, with a 20% chance of isolated showers and partly cloudy skies. For Strong Tower Radio, I'm meteorologist Scott Cook.
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Give me the Bible. You remember that old hymn, and what a great hymn it really is. And it's also the title of this series with Pastor Kenneth Cox. And every message that you will listen to is going to come right out of the Word of God. You will not be hearing a lot of philosophy. You'll not be hearing what somebody thinks about what the Bible says. You will be hearing line upon line, precept upon precept. And our speaker, Pastor Kenneth Cox, has spoken around the world. He's spoken on every continent. I have heard him speak in some of these places. I remember one special place, the Garden Tomb, and how the Holy Spirit moved as he spoke to us at the Garden Tomb. Tonight he's going to be talking about Jesus, the one that came forth from that tomb, the one that gives to us eternal life. And this first weekend is all about salvation. And I'm looking forward to every subject that Pastor Cox will be bringing to us. But right now, we're going to enjoy a song by Pam Rhodes, and she's going to be accompanied by her husband, Jimmy, and also by Donna Klein. And that song is One of These Days.

Thank you, Pam. Appreciate that. And good evening. Welcome. Glad to have you back with us tonight. And we'd like to say welcome to our television audience. Welcome back to Give Me the Bible. We're studying this week, spending five nights on the subject of salvation. What does the Scripture say about salvation? As I mentioned, what says the Bible? The blessed Bible. This my only question be, the teachings of men so often mislead us. What says the Bible to me? That's what we want to find out. That's what we want to know. That's what we're looking at. And tonight, we're talking about the subject of repentance. So what we're looking at is the subject of repentance. What does the Scripture have to say about it? Tomorrow night, our subject will be confession. Confession. Why does the Bible talk about confession? What is the difference between repentance and confession? And what does confession do for us? That's what we're going to look at tomorrow night as we talk about the subject of confession. So we hope you'll be sure, be right here as we take a look at what the Word of God has to say about it. But tonight, we're looking at repentance. Repentance. What do you want to know, or what do you want to find in tonight's presentation? Well, one thing you want to know is, what is repentance? What is it? So look for that. What is repentance? Secondly, what's the reason for repentance?

Heavenly Father, tonight we come to you realizing, Lord, our condition, understanding that there's nothing that we have that would merit or earn the sacrifice that you made in our behalf. We invite your presence tonight. May the Holy Spirit fill our hearts. May we see and may we understand our relationship to you. And may we keep our lives surrendered. May we be humble. And may we look to you for guidance and direction. As we open your word, we pray in Christ's name. Amen. I'm sure that most of you are familiar with the story of Jonah. You remember God had told Jonah that he was to go to the city of Nineveh and to tell them that they needed to repent or else the city was going to be destroyed. And

0: Jonah didn't accept that with a great lot of good news. He said, Lord, I'm going to go there. I'm going to preach. And these people are going to repent. And when they repent, I know you well enough that out of your kindness and love, that you will forgive them and not destroy the city. And then I'm going to look foolish. Therefore, Jonah caught a ship the opposite direction to Tarshish. On his way to Tarshish, well, there was a storm. And as the sailors were discussing what was taking place, Jonah confessed that he was running away from God, and he said, throw me overboard, and the storm will stop. And they threw him overboard, and it says that God had prepared a great fish, and it swallowed Jonah. And here Jonah is at the bottom of the ocean in the belly of a whale. And all of a sudden he begins to think about this. In fact, the scripture records his thoughts. He had this to say, when my soul fainted within me, he said, my soul fainted within me, I remembered the, what? I remember the Lord. He said, my soul fainted within me, and I remembered the Lord. All of a sudden, he was saying, hey, this is a whole lot worse than feeling foolish. This is a whole lot worse than being embarrassed. Here he is down in the bottom of the ocean in the belly of the whale, and he said, I remember the Lord, and my prayer went up to you, prayed to God, and to your holy temple. You see, he prayed to the Lord. He repented, changed his way. Said, no, I shouldn't have done this. Repented of it. And went to Nineveh and preached to those people. That repentance means to turn around, go a different direction. Repentance is part of the gospel. In the very first part of it, you find that when John the Baptist preached, he talked immediately about repentance. It says, in those days, John the Baptist came preaching to them the word of God. So he preached. John the Baptist came preaching in the wilderness of Judea, saying, repent, for the kingdom of heaven is what? Is at hand. He said, repent, for the kingdom of heaven is at hand. It was part of his message. You'll find that the scripture tells us that it was part of Christ's message. Christ said, from the time that Jesus began to preach and say, repent, for the kingdom of heaven is what? At hand. The kingdom of heaven is at hand. This was part of the gospel. Folks, this is more than feeling bad. This is more than feeling you need to do something. This is a command from God's word that you and I are to repent. So we ask ourselves, what is repentance? When we're talking about repentance, what is repentance when we take a look at it? On the day of Pentecost, Peter is preaching on the day of Pentecost, and as he's preaching, he had this to say to them. Now, when they heard this, they were what? Cut to the heart. And said to Peter and to the rest of the apostles, men and brethren, what shall we do? I mean, they were cut to the heart. That meant they saw their condition. They realized the condition they were in. They were cut to the heart, and they said, what must we do? Then Peter said to them, repent. What? Repent. And let every one of you be baptized in the name of Jesus Christ for the remission of sins, and you shall receive the gift of the Holy Spirit. So he told them they were to repent. So repentance means that I am changing my direction. You see, the word repentance and conversion are somewhat synonymous. They're the same. They're used in the same way. And so when it says to repent, it means to change your direction. An old preacher explained it this way. He said, I'm going to hell, I'm going to hell, I'm going to hell, I'm going to hell. turned around and said, I'm going to heaven, I'm going to heaven, I'm going to heaven, I'm going to heaven. That's what it's about. That's repentance. I turn around, go the other direction, not continuing on in the same direction. Repentance is to leave the sins that we loved before. That's repentance, to leave the sins that we loved before, to show that we in earnest grieve by doing them no more. That is repentance. It's terrible. Absolutely terrible when I run onto people that say, God can't forgive me. When you say that God can't forgive you, friend, you are putting a limit. You are limiting the sacrifice of the Lord Jesus Christ. If you have said, God can't forgive you, dear friend, stop. Think that through. That is not the case. God will forgive you. Nowhere, absolutely nowhere in God's Word does it say your sins are so great that they can't be forgiven. The Holy Spirit never says that you can't be forgiven. That is something God will do for you and for me if we just will step out in faith, believe, and follow Him. A few days later, as Peter and John were at the gate, beautiful, and here this cripple was begging alms, and Peter looked upon him and asked him, wanted to be healed, and he healed the man. And that attracted such a crowd of people that gathered that Peter was speaking to them, talking to them about the Lord. And here in Acts, the 3rd chapter, verse 19, you find Peter saying this to them, repent therefore and be what? Converted. Repent and be converted, that your sins may be blotted out. You see, no, friend, it doesn't say that you sins that you've done can't be blotted out. It says they can be blotted out. So the time of refreshing may come from the presence of the Lord. So God says that if you and I come to Him, confess our sins, that they will be forgiven. Godly sorrow produces what? Huh? Godly sorrow produces repentance. That's what it does. Godly sorrow produces repentance, leading to salvation, not to be regretted, but the sorrow of the world produces death. Those are the things that take place. You see, I can't, how shall I put it? To repent, folks, is not to be sorry for the suffering. There's a lot of people that are sorry for the suffering. That's not repentance. And you have some excellent examples of that in the Scripture. For instance, one was a fellow by the name of Balaam. Do you remember? A king by the name of Balak had sent for Balaam, wanting him to come and to curse Israel. God had told that prophet in no uncertain terms he was not to go. But Balaam, he was finagling and went back to the Lord and kept questioning things until finally God said, okay, go. So he gets on his donkey and heads out. And as he's riding along on his donkey, here standing in the path is an angel with a sword drawn. The donkey sees it. Balaam doesn't. And the donkey, out of care, laid down, even crushed the prophet's foot against the wall, made Balaam so mad that he took his rod and beat on the donkey and said, if it was a sword, I'd kill you. And then his eyes were opened, and he saw the angel standing there with the sword drawn. And when he did that, he said, oh my. He said, I've sinned. You see, Balaam wasn't sorry for the sin. Balaam was sorry that he was about to be killed. That was what he was concerned about, not for the sin. See, that's not repentance, folks. Repentance requires that I am sorry for the sin that I have been doing. Another clear example was that of Pharaoh. You remember, the plagues had fallen, and finally the 10th plague, when all the firstborn of the land had been slain. And he called for Moses and Aaron. And Pharaoh called for Moses and Aaron in haste and said, "I have sinned." He was not sorry for his sins. He wanted the plague stopped. Because the moment they stopped, then what did he do? Turned right around and tried to take Israel captive again. No, he wasn't sorry for that. He just didn't want the plagues to continue. That is not what the Scripture classifies as repentance. I must be sorry for the sin that I'm doing, that what I am doing. Now, I can remember talking to a young lady, and we were talking about conversion. And she said to me, she said, "Brother Cox, before I came to the Lord, I thought everybody was stupid." And she said, "Then I came to the Lord and found out that I was the one that was stupid." You know, and that's what it does, is we see ourselves as we really are. You know the old saying, "Oh, that God would give us the gift to see ourselves as others see us." That's one thing. You know, it'd be quite something else if God would give us the gift to see ourselves as God sees us. That might be really revealing if we saw ourselves as God sees us. But repentance gives us the opportunity to see ourselves. David repented. That's one of the reasons that God said he was a man after his own heart, is because David understood what repentance was. Because he said, "Then David said to Nathan, 'I have sinned against the Lord.'" No question, I have sinned against the Lord. But you see, that wasn't enough. He wasn't saying, "Listen, you know, I've sinned against the Lord." He goes on and takes it to the point of telling us exactly what repentance is. Watch. "I acknowledge my" what? "Transgressions. I acknowledge my transgressions. And my sin is always before me. Purge me with hyssop, and I shall be" what? "Clean." See, folks, this is not just saying, "Forgive me of my sin." This is talking about, "Listen, Lord, I need a change. I need a change in my life. Wash me, and I shall be whiter than snow." Wash me. I shall be whiter than snow. "Create in me a clean heart, and renew a steadfast spirit within me." He said, "Lord, create in me a clean heart. Make me a new person." This, folks, is repentance. And so with you and I, we must come to God and we must repent of the way we are. I must see it as it actually is and confess it before God. It's necessary. Repentance is a gift. I, over the years, have visited with people and I've had them tell me, "Well, Brother Cox, there's a few things I just really need to clear up with or clean up before I come to the Lord." No. That repentance doesn't earn you one thing. Get it clear. Repentance does not earn you one thing. It does not even put you in the position for forgiveness. That's not the purpose of repentance. Repentance is the purpose is for you to see what you really are. That's what repentance is to do. It's to help you understand your true condition and what you really are. It isn't to make God all of a sudden be favorable to forgive you. No, that's not what it's for. It is a gift. And God, simply out of His love, out of His mercy, we talked about last night, out of His grace, He invites you to come. And He says here, "Come unto me, all you who are heavy laden, and I will give you rest. He said, come to me, all you that are heavy laden, I will give you rest. But not only will he give you rest, but he'll give you repentance. Because he says here, clearly, him God has exalted to the right hand, okay, to be a prince and a what? A savior, to give repentance to Israel and the forgiveness of sins. You see, he gives that person repentance. You don't earn repentance. It's not something that you offer. It's not something that makes God desirous of forgiving you. None of that. Repentance is just simply to help you and I understand our true condition and understand where we stand before God. And you see, I'm a sinner, folks. Are you? But see, when you repent, you're still a sinner. I'm a sinner now. When I repent, I'm still a sinner. That doesn't change. I'm in need of God's grace. Greatly in need of it. It doesn't make me all of a sudden worthy to receive His grace. Doesn't do that. It just helps me understand and see what my condition is. Probably Peter, who just said those words that I read with you, he understood repentance probably better than anybody else. Because you remember, he had denied his Lord, suffered greatly over that. The crucifixion has taken place. The resurrection has happened. Peter and the disciples are down at the Sea of Galilee fishing. They've fished all night. And they look over there on the shore and they see Christ on the shore. It says that Peter jumped in the water, swam to shore, told the Lord he wasn't worthy. But as they sit down there and they're eating breakfast, I want you to listen to what it has to say. So it says, and when they had eaten breakfast, Jesus said to Simon Peter, he's speaking to Simon Peter, Simon, son of Jonah, do you love me? Simon, son of Jonah, do you love me more than these? And he said to him, yes, Lord, you know that I love you. And he said to him, feed my lambs. Three times he denied his Lord. Three times Christ asked him that question, Simon Peter, lovest thou me? Oh, how embarrassing, how stinging that must have been to sit there with all the disciples around him and say to him, Simon Peter, lovest thou me? There is not any indication here, friends, no indication of forwardness, no indication of impetuousness, no indication of self-will, none of that. Old Peter is there. He's just not there. But he's calm. And he said, Lord, you know I love you. You know I love you. You see, a change. Change of direction. Change of his life. There in the Garden of Gethsemane, after he had denied his Lord, he got a good picture of himself. Saw what he was. Repented with bitter tears. He saw his true condition. And as he saw his true condition, he in turn could see the marvelous love and grace of his Savior, Jesus Christ. And so he said, you know I love you, Lord. The Lord said, feed my lambs. Feed my lambs, Peter. Care for them. That's repentance. That's why it says, and the Lord is not slack concerning his promise, He's not slack. He's not concerned. He is concerned. As some count slackness, it's not the way he is, but is long-suffering towards us, not willing that any should perish. Nobody should perish, but we all should come to repentance. Certainly, if John the Baptist opened up his ministry by preaching, repent, the kingdom of God is at hand, and if Jesus opened up his ministry by saying, repent, the kingdom of God is at hand, in this day and in this age and the time in which we're living, we certainly ought to be saying, repent, for the kingdom of God is at hand. It is. And we need to be preparing for the coming of the Lord. Reasons for repentance. Why should I repent? Reasons for it. Well, there's several reasons for repenting. One is, you don't even know your own heart. You see, you are not aware of really your own condition. If you ask most people if they're a sinner, most people would tell you, yes, I'm a sinner. But how many of those people want their heart changed? How many want their heart changed? Because that's what it takes. The heart has to be changed. The heart is deceitful above all things and desperately wicked. Who can know it? If I don't know my own heart, then it's really impossible for me to repent. You ever think about that? If I don't know my own heart, it's really impossible for me to repent of something that I don't know. That's the reason we'll look. It says that it is a gift that God gives to you and to me. Goes on and tells us here in Romans 2nd chapter verse 4, or do you despise the riches of His goodness, the forbearance of His long suffering? Do we despise that? Not knowing that the goodness of God leads to what? It leads to repentance. The goodness of God leads to repentance. And as I see what God has done, I understand what God has done. It leads to repentance, change. I will never forget, went to visit a couple with the pastor and got out there and visited with a little bit, and they said, Brother Cox, we appreciate you coming. Said, but you're wasting your time. And I said, what do you mean I'm wasting my time? They said, we're lost. Said, there's no hope for us. We're lost. And I said, what are you talking about? They said, oh, Brother Cox, we smoke. Said, we smoke and we've never been able to gain the victory over it, and there's no hope for us. We've gone through 5-day plans. We're lost. And I said, well, I said, I didn't come out here to talk to you about joining the church. And they said, well, what did you come out here for? And I said, I came out here to ask you to accept Jesus Christ. And they said, are you trying to tell us that we can accept Christ and smoke? And I said, that's exactly what I'm trying to tell you. And they said, well, let's hear what you have to say. So I just explained to them what it meant to give their hearts to Jesus Christ. Asked them if they would like to accept Christ. And they said, yes. And we knelt there, and they gave their hearts to the Lord beautifully. Wonderful time. And after we were through and I was about ready to leave, they said, Brother Cox, what about our cigarettes? And I said, well, smoke if you want to smoke. Walked out the door. They came to the meeting that night and they said, Brother Cox said, we just can't tell you what a load that took off our back. They said, you just don't know what that did for us. They said, it just changed everything. And I said, that's great. And they about ready to leave. They said, what about our cigarettes? I said, smoke if you want to smoke. Came back the next night and they said, man, what a difference it makes. They said, the grass is green, the birds sing. They said, we haven't had a day like this that we can remember. They said, this is wonderful. And I said, that's great. I'm glad you're rejoicing in the Lord. And they said, Brother Cox, what about our cigarettes? And I said, smoke if you want to smoke. Well, they came back the next night. They said, we just want to thank you again. They said, we thought there was no hope for us at all. Said, we thank you so much. And I said, you're welcome. And they said, what about our cigarettes? And I said, well, smoke if you want to smoke. They said, it's run us nuts. I said, well, quit if you want to quit. They quit. Now, you see, there's something there, folks, that you have to understand. And it's the thing of coming to Christ and seeing the goodness of the Lord and what He does that changes the life, makes it different. I see and I understand what God does in my life and what a change it makes. And that leads me and leads you and each one of us to repentance. This, you see, is the work of the Holy Spirit. That's the reason it's a gift, because it's the Holy Spirit that works in our life that changes us and makes us different. That's what the Holy Spirit does. And when He has come, speaking of the Holy Spirit, He will convict the world of what? Of sin and of righteousness and of judgment. Let me tell you something. When you come to the Lord, the Holy Spirit is the one that works on that heart and convicts you of sin. That's the work of the Holy Spirit. Convicts you of sin, and you see yourself in light that you have never seen yourself in before. That is the work of the Holy Spirit on your heart. When He's done that work, then He begins to show you the righteousness of Jesus Christ. And let me tell you something. When you begin to see the righteousness of Jesus, the closer you come to Him, the more sinful you're going to appear in your own eyes. That just happens. That's the work of the Holy Spirit in your life. And as He convicts the world of sin, then of righteousness, He also convicts them concerning the judgment. And I see very clearly that in the judgment, I desperately need a mediator. I need someone to stand in my place. This is what the Holy Spirit does in our lives. Christ told a parable of how some people react to this. And He said here about a tax collector and a Pharisee. Let's read it and see what it says. Also, He spoke this parable to some who trusted in themselves. Who trusted what? In themselves. That they were righteous and despised others. Now, put it down. Of all the people that Christ couldn't do anything for, it was the self-righteous. Okay, those were the ones He had the hardest time with. Two men went up to the temple to pray, one a Pharisee, the other a tax collector. And the Pharisee stood and prayed thus within himself, God, I thank you that I am not like other men. Oh, I'm thankful that I'm not like other men, extortioners, unjust, adulterers, or even as this tax collector. He said, I'm certainly glad I'm not like that character. Okay? I fast twice a week. Think of that. I give tithes of all that I possess. Worthy. I'm an elder in the church. See? I give very, very liberally to the church. I have much to recommend me to God. the tax collector, standing afar off, standing away off, would not so much as raise his eyes to heaven, but he beat his breast and saying, God, be merciful to me, a sinner. He said, oh Lord, just be merciful to me, a sinner. I tell you, this man went down to his house justified. This man went down to his house justified rather than the other. For everyone who exalts himself will be humbled, and he who humbles himself will be exalted. Have you ever stood and kind of said, well, I'm sure glad I'm not like that fella standing on the corner? Or have you ever felt exalted? God said, no, that's not the way you, or that's not the way I'm supposed to be. I'm supposed to be humble, wait on the Lord, listen to Him. This is what He wants us to do. Probably of anybody in all the Bible, of any individual in all the Scripture that understood this thing of being exalted, of being puffed up, that thought well of himself, Paul probably is one that could speak out of experience better than anybody else. Listen. Listen to Paul as he talks about himself. This is before he found Christ. This is before he came to the road of Damascus. This is before he confronted Christ face to face. This is what he said about himself. Circumcised on the eighth day of the stock of Israel, of the tribe of Benjamin, a Hebrew of the Hebrews. Concerning the law, a Pharisee. I mean, he's telling you, he's got the pedigree. He's got it all. He's done all this. Watch. Concerning zeal, persecuting the church. He said, man, I persecuted them all. Concerning the righteousness which is in the law, what? Blameless. I mean, he's telling you this, I had it. I did all these things. Exalted. And then the day came when he met the Savior. And he saw him face to face. And from that day on, his life was changed. I was alive once. Said, I once was alive without the law. But when the commandment came, you see, he saw. When he saw Christ, he saw the spiritual side that he had never seen before. The commandment came, sin revived, and I died. And he said, I am crucified with Christ. Nevertheless, I live, yet not I, but Christ liveth in me. Change of life, change of his way. Let me talk about some of the hindrances of repentance, because as you preach and you visit over the years, you run into many, many different hindrances that people have to repentance. And the one that I'm going to share with you may come as kind of a shock to you, but this is the one I've run into over and over and over. One of the biggest hindrances that I find is old age. Old age. I run on to person after person and say, oh, Brother Cox, it's no use. I've been a sinner all these years. It's too late. God can't forgive me. Too old. I haven't followed the Lord all this. And they use old age as an excuse. I want to share some things with you. Did you ever realize this? Listen to this. And it was so when Solomon was what? Old, that his wives turned his heart after other gods, and his heart was not loyal to the Lord, his God, as was the heart of his father David. Solomon, in his old age, left the Lord and went out and served other gods. And finally, right down at the end of his life, he came back. And you know what? God accepted him. Came back. God accepted him. I mean, here he had, David was his father. Here he had all the evidence in the world, and yet he left God. And in his old age, he came back and God accepted him. Let me share another king of Israel with you. This one always amazes me. I think of any story in the Bible, probably this amazes me more concerning God's grace than any other story. Manasseh. Manasseh was 12 years old when he became king, all right? And he reigned, what? 55 years in Jerusalem. He reigned longer than any other king. Reigned longer than any other king of Israel was Manasseh. His father was Hezekiah. Hezekiah was one of the best kings of Israel. I mean, great man of God. Watch this. And he did evil in the sight of the Lord, according to the abominations of the nations whom the Lord had cast out before the children of Israel. Did evil in the sight of the Lord, for he rebuilt the high places which Hezekiah his father had done away with. His father had broken down. He raised up altars for Baals, made wooden images, and worshipped all the host of heaven and served them. I mean, everything that Hezekiah did, he tried to undo. Took the whole nation of Israel and brought them back to serving foreign gods. Now listen. Listen to what happens here. And the Lord spoke to Manasseh and his people, and they would not listen. Spoke to them. They would not listen. And what happened? Therefore the Lord brought upon them the captains of the army of the king of Assyria, who took Manasseh, okay, with hooks, bound him with bronze fetters, and carried him off to Babylon. Came in, overtook him, carried him off. Watch what happens here, folks. Now when he was in affliction, he what? He implored the Lord his God and humbled himself greatly before the God of his father. I mean, here he is in bonds, in affliction. How sad. How sad. They had to be afflicted. He had to be in bonds. He had to go through all that before he woke up, before he realized what his condition was. But he did. And he prayed to him. And he what? He received his entreaty, heard his supplication, and brought him back to Jerusalem and to his kingdom. And Manasseh knew that the Lord was God. Now, folks, here's a king that went all of his life and went just the opposite direction until he was old. I mean, old. And then God what? Forgave him. Accepted him. Back in. Oh, that's the greatness of God. Wonderful. What he does for you and for me. The other is a hindrance to repentance is self-righteous. Those that are self-righteous never, never see their need of God. They never understand their true condition. They are self-righteous. I say to you that likewise there will be more joy in heaven over one sinner who repents than over 99 just persons who need no repentance. Self-righteous. Can't do anything for them. Let me tell you something. The dark angel of sinful living has slain his thousands. But the white angel of self-righteousness has slain his 10,000s. You and I need to be very, very careful that we don't get into being self-righteous. And the other is pride. I can't be proud. Can't be lifted up. Those are hindrances to repentance. Therefore, bear fruits worthy of repentance. And do not begin to say to yourselves, we have Abraham as our father. Said, you need to repent. And probably one of the great stories of repentance in the Scripture is the story of Job. How he repented. You know, he's gone through all this. He's lost his cattle. He's lost everything he has. He's lost his children. He's got boils. He has all that. We're down to the end, down to the very time of his life. And listen to what happens here. Then Job answered the Lord and said, I know that you can do everything, and no purpose of yours can be withheld from you. He said, Lord, I know you can do everything. Nothing can be withheld from you. You ask, who is this who hides, counsel without knowledge? Therefore I have uttered what I did not understand. Job said, I said things I didn't understand, things too wonderful for me which I did not know. Said, I said all these things I really didn't know. I listen. He's talking to the Lord. He said, Lord, listen, please, let me speak. You said, I will question you, and you shall answer me. Now listen to Job as he answers. I have heard of you by the hearing of the ear. He said, I've heard of you. But now my eyes see you, therefore I abhor myself and repent in dust and ashes. He said, I see myself, Lord. I understand my condition. I repent in dust and ashes. He saw himself for what he really was. So you and I need to take a look at our lives. We need to understand where we are. Says that Jesus came saying, the time is fulfilled, the kingdom of God is at hand, repent and believe the gospel. The gospel of Jesus Christ is offered to you and to me, that if we will repent and come to Him, oh dear friend, the Savior is waiting. The Savior is waiting with arms open to receive you and take you into His kingdom. You and I just simply need to come to Him, open up our hearts, and let the Holy Spirit do its work in our lives and to change us and to make us sons and daughters of God. This is what He wants to do for you and for me. May we, each one, learn to come humbly before the Lord and depend upon Him. And He promises that if we do, that He will bless us and that each one of us can be children of God because of what Jesus Christ has done for us. May God bless you in your walk with Jesus Christ day by day. Stay close to Him. He'll care for you. For this we thank God in Christ's name. Jesus said in John the 6th chapter, I am the living bread that cometh down from heaven, that a man may eat thereof and not die. He who comes to me will never hunger or never thirst. He went on to say, the words that I speak unto you, they are spirit and they are life. Just as the Father sent me, and I live because of the Father, so he who eats of this bread will live because of me. So many people in this world are literally starving and weak because they do not feed on the Word of God. Their minds are filled with matters of minor importance instead of eating the bread which came down from heaven. If they would only eat the bread of life, they would be regenerated and renewed. The bread sent down from heaven would give them new life.
1: The Holy Spirit would show them things of God. As we feed upon the Word, we would become new creatures in Christ. Our whole ministry exists for one purpose only, to bring the bread of life to those who are hungering and thirsting for truth. I wish you could see the eagerness with which they take hold of the spiritual food that we offer them. I wish you could see the light that comes on in their eyes as they accept Him as their Savior. Christ is able, Christ is willing, Christ is longing to save all who will come unto Him. Please pray for these souls, and I hope you will consider supporting our ministry as we continue to offer Jesus, the bread of life, to all who are hungering and thirsting for new life. We thank you for your support.
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0: 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I'm Vern Richardson, wildlife biologist with the Michigan DNR.
1: Attention parents! Are your kids ready for a mighty big adventure this summer? The Mighty Minis Vacation Bible School includes fun games, crafts, and exciting Bible stories. Your children will discover that no one is too small to do mighty things for God. The Mighty Minis VBS will be held July 20th through the 23rd at 10 o'clock a.m. to noon at the Marion Seventh-day Adventist Church in Marion, Michigan. This Vacation Bible School is open to the public.
2: Hi folks, Jelaine Fenner here. 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Read Revelation chapter 22. Jesus says, "Surely I am coming quickly." 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
1: Now the weather forecast for Strong Tower Radio. For Michigan's UP, today we'll have widespread smoke, partly sunny with a high near 81 degrees. Tonight we'll have widespread smoke mainly after 3 a.m., mostly cloudy with lows at around 66 degrees. For northern Michigan, today we'll have widespread smoke, mostly sunny and hot with a high near 92 degrees. And for tonight, we'll have widespread smoke, partly cloudy with lows at around 61 degrees. For southern Michigan, today we'll have a heat advisory in effect, sunny and hot with a high near 99 degrees, and a west wind at around 5 to 8 miles per hour. And for tonight, we'll have the widespread smoke mainly after 8 p.m., partly cloudy with lows at around 68 degrees. For central Illinois, today will be sunny with a high near 91 degrees with light and variable winds. And tonight will be mostly clear with lows at around 72 degrees with calm winds. For Strong Tower Radio, I'm meteorologist Tricia Cook.
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3: Fresh manna fell to the ground as a gift from God while the Israelites were in the wilderness. This is what they ate for 40 years. It was fresh from the ovens of heaven, baked by the master baker himself. How the Israelites must have anticipated the taste and the smell of each morning's delivery. Just like the Israelites, you too can now experience the taste and smell of fresh manna. Today, you'll be listening to Giancarlo Di Miranda, pastor of the Cedar Lake Seventh-day Adventist Church. And now, here's Pastor Giancarlo.
4: Happy Sabbath as well. I am Pastor Giancarlo Di Miranda, and I am the pastor of the Cedar Lake Church. How many of you have been at Cedar Lake? Okay, a number of you. How many of you have been there for camp meeting? Yes, okay, yeah. And I heard a good testimony there about the primary. I work with the juniors. Probably you don't see me around much because I work with the children's division there. So I am also the district superintendent for District 5 in the conference, and the Shelby Church is part of District 5. Yes, along with other churches. And I told Pastor Elijah, I said, Pastor Elijah, I want to visit your churches, you know, so I want to preach at your churches. And he said, sure. And we made arrangements, and I told him, I want to give you a little break. I want to preach in all your 3 churches in the same Sabbath. You know, so I already preach at Ludington Church, so I'm here at Shelby, and then I'm running to go to the Fremont Church. It's such a privilege to have Pastor Elijah and his wife as part of our team, and I'm sure you have been blessed by his ministry as well. So I praise God for this beautiful congregation and also for this beautiful church. You have a beautiful building here. And I pray that the Lord will continue to use this church to reach people in this area with the gospel. Amen. And it's good to see friends. We have Tom here. So is that your home church? In Cadillac. Okay. So that's right. I'm visiting too. So just in case you're wondering if I'm the pastor here, I'm not, you know, so. Well, today's also a special date, as we heard, not only because it's the Sabbath of the Lord, and we celebrate not only creation, right, on the Sabbath, but we celebrate also redemption, freedom from sin, amen, the ultimate freedom that comes from Jesus Christ, but also we celebrate, you know, the anniversary of this nation when this nation achieved independence, at least the date of the Declaration of Independence. As you can see, I have a little accent. I'm wondering, for those that don't know me, can you guess where this accent is from? Anybody? Anybody want to guess where I'm from, my accent is from? New Zealand? I like that. I've been in New Zealand, but I never heard of this before. Somebody think I'm from New Zealand. That's cool. You know, so I'm not from New Zealand. I'm a little biased. Are you sure you don't know me from before? Romanian. Okay. I'm not from Romania, but it's very close. It is a Latin language, and I do speak a Latin language. Argentina, you're really close, but I don't speak Spanish. At least my wife says that. I tell I speak Spanish, but she doesn't agree with me, you know, so. But I have heard Spanish-speaking people saying that, no, you speak Spanish really good, and you have to tell my wife that, you know, so. Anyways, so anybody else want to guess? Brazil, there you go. What do you speak in Brazil? Portuguese, that's right, yes, Portuguese. That's where I'm from. Anyway, so it's been a pleasure to be at the Michigan Conference for the past 6 years, and for the past 2 years, we've been in Cedar Lake, where we have our boarding academy. So if you have young people coming up from this church, you want to make sure you point them to Great Lakes Adventist Academy. Amen? Yeah, so I want to pray with you before we start our message, and it will be about the United States of America. If you saw the title, it says there, will the United States of America be made great again? Right? So it's a thought-provoking title. So let's bow our heads and pray. Dear Heavenly Father, it's a privilege to be here at the Shelby Seventh-day Adventist Church and to meet my brothers and sisters in Christ, in the faith, in the mission. And Lord, we want to pray for a special blessing upon the study of your word. May you speak to us. May you sanctify our hearts. And we pray this in Jesus' name. Amen. Let's open up our Bibles in Revelation 13. Revelation 13 lately has become a very popular chapter. And unfortunately, not all the chapter, only portions of this chapter. And I want to read to you, you know, the few verses that have become very popular, not only among Seventh-day Adventists, but also among evangelicals and other Christian denominations in this nation. So they have been talking about, you know, the mark of the beast, the number 666 and things like that. But unfortunately, people don't read the whole chapter in the context of the chapter. And I believe if they were to read the whole chapter, they would be deeply disappointed because Revelation 13 presents a scenario where the mark of the beast will be brought not by secular program, not by atheism, but it will be brought about by, guess what? Christianity itself in this nation, right? So let's read what they like to read and talk about it. And then we will, you know, take a few steps back and read the context. So Revelation 13, we're going to start here in verse 15. It says, and he, And by the way, this is describing, we know this, is describing the United States of America. Okay, it says, and he had power to give life unto the what? The image of the beast. We're going to talk about that in a little bit, that the image of the beast should both speak and cause that as many as would not worship the image of the beast should be, what's the next word? Killed. Okay, so, and he caused all, both small and great, rich and poor, free and bond, to receive a mark in their right hand or in their foreheads. Okay, so that no one may buy or sell, save he that had the mark or the name of the beast or the number of his name. We can

representative form of government. And Protestantism became the fundamental principles of the nation. These principles are the secret of its power and prosperity. Did you hear that? What's the secret of the power and prosperity of this nation? Republicanism and Protestantism. Republicanism is freedom from kingly power, and Protestantism is freedom from papal power. So, you know, the founders of this nation, they were very close to the Dark Ages, and they knew what happened in Europe. When Europe had kings and had popes, and the nations and the people, they were oppressed by the kingly power and the pope power. And they said, in this nation, no longer. We want a free nation. Right? And they drafted a constitution that would guarantee freedom for all. And even before the constitution, in the Declaration of Independence, it says that all man is created what? Equal. With rights that cannot be taken away. However, though we enjoy the freedoms and the benefits of this nation, that prophecy says it's a nation with horns like lamb. Who is the lamb in the Bible? Jesus. You know, Christian principles. Principles from the Word of God. Yet, the Bible says we'll speak as a what? As a dragon. There is a tension according to Bible prophecy. If you open up your Bibles there, you read verse 11, you will see that there is a tension in this nation between Christ-like principles and speaking as a dragon. Let's read what it says in Revelation 13 and verse 11. Notice what it says there. Then I saw another beast. This is the United States of America. The word beast is the word animal as a symbol for a nation. Like even in today's world, we use animals to symbolize nations. Like, what would you say is the symbol of the United States when it comes to, you know, the bald eagle, right? So, but in Bible prophecy also describes nations as animals. But notice how it describes the United States of America. Then I saw another beast coming out of the earth, and he had two horns like what? Like lamb. That's a good thing. Christian principles. You know, like freedom from popery, you know, like promoting the principles of Jesus. But it says, and spoke, not will speak, but it spoke like a what? Like a dragon. We cannot be naive, though we are blessed, though we have many benefits in this free land. Prophecy presents a bigger picture and tells us that while we enjoy Christ-like principles, this nation also speaks as a dragon. You just agreed with me that the Declaration of Independence says all men are created what? Equal. That brought hope for a lot of people. The women were wondering, is that me? And the answer is no, because you cannot vote. The slaves, they had hope. Is that me? No, it's not you. Speaking like a dragon while having Christ-like principles. Are you following? So, prophecy tells us that it will speak like a dragon when it comes to worship as well. Let's take a look at that. But before we move forward, it says that it will make an image to the beast. We just read that. And what's an image, by the way? Can anybody tell me what is an image? Something, you know, in the likeness of the original. Are you following? It's a replica. It is a copy. Are you with me? So if there is an image of me, you would have to recognize me in that image. Are you following? Otherwise, it's not my image. So the Bible says that the United States of America will make an image to the first beast of Revelation 13. There are two beasts there. One is the United States, but the United States make an image to the first beast
of Revelation 13. Who is the first beast of Revelation?

0: Revelation 13? Historically, we know. Not only us as Seventh-day Adventists, but most Protestants, they understand that Bible prophecy points to the Roman Catholic Church as the first beast of Revelation 13. This is not our interpretation. It has been around for centuries. Okay, so the United States of America will make a replica to the papacy or the Roman Catholic Church back in the Dark Ages. Now, when you study carefully prophecy, we learn that that first beast was nothing else than the union of church and state. The union of what did I say? Church and state, where the church influenced the government to legislate laws that would obligate people to be in line with the church. Are you following? And the United States will make an image to the beast. There will be a union of church and state. Some people say that's impossible. Not with the First Amendment. We're going to talk about that in a little bit, how that could be possible. But prophecy predicts that. But I want to read with you the context that many evangelicals and Christians don't read in Revelation 13. Go with me to Revelation 13 and verse 13. Okay, we're going to pick up in verse 13. We are in Revelation 13 and verse 13 as well. And this is something that our Christian friends would be surprised if they were to read the context. Let's pick up here the reading in verse 13. Actually, verse 12. Let's begin in verse 12. Notice what it says in verse 12. The Bible says, chapter 13, verse 12, "And he," that's the United States of America, "exercised all the power of the first beast." Notice what is the next word? "Before him." There will be a proximity between the United States and the Vatican in the last days. And in the founding years of this nation, most people would say this is actually impossible. One time I was in Virginia visiting, I forgot now, you know, that village. It's a historical village. People dress like back in colonial days, Williamsburg, and then they know Jamestown. They know all the history of colonial America and also, you know, leading up to the independence of America and so forth. So a friend of mine, one time, just to test, to see if they really knew the history, he asked one of the staff there that was dressed as a colonial American, he said, "Hey, what do you think of the Pope?" Just to see what was the response. And he needed to respond how a colonial America would respond back in the day, right? And then he turned to my friend and said, "The Pope, the Antichrist." That was the sentiment that there was in colonial America and in most people in this land. Okay, nobody would ever dream that the Pope one day would visit Congress and speak in Congress. That happened in 2016. Nobody would think that one day the United States president would be conspiring with, you know, the Vatican, with the Pope, to take down the Soviet Union and other political moves in the world. Every president, they pay homage to the Bishop of Rome. Unimaginable during those days that America was found. But yet prophecy is saying, that the United States exercised all authority of the first beast in his what? In his presence. Are you following? In his presence. Let's continue to read. Let's continue to read what it says there. Chapter 13 and verse, we're going to read now verse 13. "And he," that's the United States, "does great" what? "Signs" or "wonders." By the way, this word "signs" and "wonders" is the same word used for the miracles of Jesus in the gospel. Prophecy says that before the image of the beast, the union of church and state, Before the mark of the beast is legislated, Sunday worship, there will be a revival where we're going to see miracles and signs like the signs that Jesus made when he was here on earth. And then he goes on to say, let's pick up the reading in verse 13. And he does great wonders so that he makes what come down from heaven? Fire come down from heaven on the earth in the sight of men. Stop right there and tell me, what story comes to your mind when you hear about fire coming down from heaven? The story of the prophet Elijah. Isn't that true? Fire coming down from heaven is associated with a call for revival, where there was great apostasy in the land, and prophet Elijah rebuilt the altar of God, and he prayed, and fire came down from heaven. And he asked the people, how long are you going to falter between two thoughts? If Baal is God, follow him. But if the Lord is God, follow him. And he prayed and fire came down from heaven. Everybody saw, wow, Yahweh is the right God. Friends, we will see in the last days a call for prayer, a call for revival, a call for, you know, Christian nationalism. We are going to see in the last days even miracles that will surprise people, that will look like that America is going back to God as the nation is collapsing morally. Notice what happens here. What are the reasons for those miracles and signs and wonders and call for revival? And by the way, before we read the reason for those, you know, miracles and all of that, let me ask you a question. Is there any New Testament story about fire coming down from heaven? Pentecost. What came down from heaven as fire? The Holy Spirit. You see? No question about it. This is describing a religious revival. But notice what it says next. It will surprise you. The Bible says in chapter 13 and verse 14, and what's the purpose of those signs and miracles and revival? And he deceives. It's a false revival. It's a false religious movement that will lead people astray from God instead of to God. But all of that in the name of Jesus. Because he has horns like lamb. That's why Jesus says, not everyone that says to me, Lord, Lord, will enter into the kingdom of heaven, but he that does the will of my Father. Right? Many will say to me in that day, Lord, have we not prophesied in your name? Have we not cast out demons in your name? Have we not healed people in your name? I will tell them, depart from me, you that works iniquity, I never knew you. A religious revival in the name of Jesus, making miracles, calling for prayer, having a counterfeit outpouring of the Holy Spirit, professing to bring the nation back to God. It looks just what we are seeing in the news today with Christian nationalism. Don't be deceived, friends. Don't be deceived. You know why? Because we promote Christian values under the power of the Holy Spirit, preaching the gospel and the word of God. But Christian nationalism is trying to accomplish that using the power of the state. And that's where we differ drastically. We see a lot of people today, you know, calling for this revival. More recently, we had one that really raised the eyebrow of Seventh-day Adventist, Charlie Kirk, that had a lot of good principles. You know, a lot of good things he wanted to accomplish for God. And I'm not questioning his sincerity and faith. But friends, we don't embrace the whole just because we agree in certain points. Did you know that we have a lot in common with the doctrine of the Catholic Church? We have. We have a lot in common. For instance, we believe that there is the Father, Jesus, and the Holy Spirit. We believe in that. Okay, I understand there is controversy among some, but generally speaking, that's our beliefs. Okay, they do as well. Okay, so I understand that Charlie Kirk promoted the Sabbath, but he also promoted that the church should take control of the state and influence the state to legislate religious laws to bring this nation back to God. And we need to understand that though we need to go back to God, it needs to be by the power of who? The Holy Spirit. No counterfeit fire from heaven. So let's go on here in our message. I want to read to you some statements here. I want to read this statement from Pastor Joe Reeves, okay? From the Liberty Magazine. It's our magazine. And I want you to see what he says about, you know, how evangelicals are behaving with Revelation 13. Do you want to know why so many prophecy teachers avoid Revelation 13, verse 14 and 15 that we just read? Signs, wonders, miracles, fire from heaven. Why do they avoid that? Because these verses make one thing certain. The image of the beast is not formed by atheists. There are miracles. There are prayers. There is religious revival. The image of the beast is not a secular program. The image of the beast is not going to come from global elites who are hostile to Christian values. Just the opposite. It will come from where we least expect it. The image of the beast is made possible by a group of pastors and revivalists in America who are working together with lawmakers to bring America back to God. Did you understand what I read? It goes on to say, out of an effort to restore Christianity in this nation, Revelation 13 clearly describes a religious tyranny that emerges. And we need to understand that very clear. So we don't rally a banner that is actually against the principles of Jesus. I want to go on here a little bit. How can we tell the difference between a true and a false revival? Can anybody tell me, how do we discern the true revival from a false revival? Oh, there you go. The commandments of God. Anything else? Okay, because listen, there was a call for revival, even the Sabbath, but it was contrary to a lot of the other principles of God's word. So anybody else? Okay, the spirit of prophecy, repentance, okay, reformation. So notice carefully here. You know this verse, Isaiah 8:20. To the law, that's one. And to the testimony. What is the testimony? The whole of the word of God. It has to be the whole thing. To the law and to the testimony. If they do not speak according to this word, it is because there is no light in them. Friends, we need to study God's word. And we need to know what the word of God says. So there will be an image to the beast, a union of church and state in this nation, a resemblance to the papacy will be formed in this nation. And this is not a Christian teaching. Jesus said, when he was asked, should we return taxes to Caesar? You remember? And then he said, give me a coin. Whose face do you see here? Caesar's. And then he said, a revolutionary principle, give to Caesar that which is Caesar, and give to God that which is God. He made a separation between the church and the state power. Every time the church unites with the state, or vice versa, the result is oppression to the minority. That's right. It may look good to legislate that the Ten Commandments needs to be in school, that Bible reading needs to happen in school by legislation. It is good to enforce, you know, I guess they say it's good to enforce prayer in certain public events, but revival, it's only by the power of the Holy Spirit. I want to read to you what Project 2025 has proposed to the new administration. How many of you have heard about Project 2025? Okay. So I don't know if you knew this, but there is a vast percentage of this proposition that has been implemented by the new administration. Okay. So I had the numbers in another presentation. I don't have it now. But I want to read to you what they are proposing to the new administration. God ordained the Sabbath, but they really mean Sunday, as a day of rest. That's true. And until very recently, the Judeo-Christian tradition sought to honor that mandate by moral and legal regulation of work on that day. And then it goes on to say, notice what it says here. Congress, what do you make in Congress? Laws. Congress should encourage communion rest by amending the Fair Labor Standards Act. How does Congress encourage communion rest by amending Fair Labor Standards Act? Will Congress now like encourage people by a good speech? How does Congress encourage the citizens to abide by something? Making a law. That's a nice way to say Congress needs to legislate a law where if people work on Sunday, you know, employers need to pay more in order to discourage them from hiring people on Sunday and closing their business on Sunday. I want to read the United States Constitution, the First Amendment. Congress shall make no law respecting the establishment of what? Of religion, or prohibiting the free exercise thereof. Some people say, listen, you know, a national Sunday law will never happen because our Constitution very clearly protects our rights of religious freedom. But let me tell you this. The Constitution either will change, and many people don't believe that will happen, especially the First Amendment, or it needs to be, listen carefully, reinterpreted. Did you hear that? Reinterpreted. I want to read to you some of these reinterpretations from the Constitution, okay? This comes from, I can't pronounce his last name, I'm sorry, but he's the ex-Chief Justice of the Supreme Court, William Rehnquist. Okay. Huh? Rehnquist. Okay, thank you. The wall of separation between church and states is a metaphor based on bad history. So we're not talking about like somebody that is not related to the laws of this nation. It should be frankly and explicitly abandoned. So another one, this is from Anthony Scalia, Supreme Court Associate Justice. Rulings of the United States Supreme Court will be decided on the basis of majority benefit and traditional values instead of individual rights of conscience. If it will benefit the majority, that's how we're going to rule now. No longer protecting the minority, as the Constitution's guarantees. Friends, There is a statement here. I'm not going to read it. But it shows that the way they are interpreting is this. The Constitution says that Congress will make no laws establishing religion in order to protect the right of the states to legislate. Did you hear that? They are saying, oh, the only reason the fathers of this nation wrote the Bill of Rights the way they did was that they didn't want the federal state to establish religion. They actually wanted the states to establish. Is that really true? No. No. If you read all the forefathers of this nation, you will see that was not the intent. I'll read to you James Madison, what he wrote. The purpose of separation of church and state is to keep forever from these shores the ceaseless strife that has soaked the soil of Europe with blood for centuries. And the way it works in this nation is like this. If a law is not popular, take for instance, you know, same-sex marriage, you know, like back in the 90s, it was even repealed. Like there was a law that marriage is only between a man and a woman. And the way they start doing is actually having the states regulating same-sex marriage, so much so that it began to create legal problems now for certain benefits that same-sex marriage people could not have access because federal laws would not accommodate. And then because the states, they have changed their laws, it forced the federal level to adapt and change its laws as well. Are you following? It's the same, friends. They are saying, look, the state has the power to legislate, not Congress, but the state. Therefore, let's change. You don't need even to change. In fact, blue laws are part of most states in the United States. They only need to be revived. Most states, they have right now in the book Sunday laws. You revive them, and guess what's going to happen? Federal level needs now to adapt and accommodate. That's how it happens in this nation. You know, if you really want to pass a law that the federal government is pushing back, you start changing in the state levels. Okay, so, and that's why they are saying this. They really want to get the state level. Anyway, so I don't want to delay much longer here, but we will see, friends, that both the right and the left will embrace the idea of a Sunday law. Okay, the right pushing Christian nationalism, okay? And friends, I need to say this. As Seventh-day Adventists, we should know better. This is not the voice of God, friends. This is not. This is not the principles of the kingdom. It may be pushing for good values, but it needs to be accomplished through the power of the Holy Spirit and not the power of the state. So there will be a push for Sunday law from the right. The left will embrace because they will protect the labor laws. They will protect also the planet. Look what happened during COVID. A lot of the earth began to regenerate. And there has been talks about the need to have, you know, a communal rest for the planet. Okay, so... But the bottom line is this. Let's go to Daniel chapter 6. We're going to close with this morning in Daniel chapter 6. Okay. Let me ask you a question. When do you study for the test? Have you ever tried to study for the test on the day of the test? Have you? I have too. You know, one time it worked. And I said, I guess I can do this all the time, you know, so it's working. And then I tried again, and it didn't work. I tried again, it didn't work. I said, well, I guess it's not working anymore. It only worked one time, right? We're supposed to prepare for the test before the test comes. So when the test comes, we need to be ready. So go to Daniel chapter 6. There is a test there in Daniel chapter 6, remember? The king legislated that no one could pray for 30 days except for the king, right? But Daniel, he served not the king in first place, but the God of heaven. And Daniel, he decided to stand against the decree. And we will need to do that, friends. If we live long enough on this earth, we will need to stand up in favor of God instead of the laws of the land. Notice what happened in the story, chapter 6, verse 10. The Bible says, "Now when Daniel knew that the writing was signed, the decree, he went into his house, and with his windows being open in his chamber toward Jerusalem, he," what? "Knelt upon his knees," how often? "Three times a day, and prayed and gave thanks before his God as," what? "His custom was." Do you know why Daniel didn't fail the test? Huh? That's right. It was his custom to have a relationship with Jesus. And what's going to make us stand the test in the last days? It's not a head knowledge of the scripture, but a relational knowledge of Jesus. Yes, he speaks through the scriptures, but we invite him into our lives every day. And I don't know how's your personal life with Jesus right now, but I want to make an appeal that you would make a commitment to strengthen your relationship with Jesus, that you would make a commitment to spend time with him every day, that you would set apart a time before you start your day. And I know some people start their day very early, and perhaps as you are driving, if that's the only possibility, but make sure you open your heart to your Heavenly Father and you invite the presence of the Holy Spirit and ask Jesus to be revealed to you and pray not only for yourself, but for your family, for your church, for your neighbors. Friends, it's interesting that during camp meeting, I go out with J1s, you know, 9 and 10, 11. And we, on Sabbath, we knock on the campers asking if people have any prayer requests. And I have done this for the past 5 years. Never somebody said, "Pray for the Holy Spirit in my life." And it surprises me. People say, "I actually don't have any prayer requests." Or, "Oh, pray for so-and-so that is sick." Yes, let's pray for so-and-so that is sick. But above all, let's pray for the power of the Holy Spirit. Let's pray, you know, for, you know, a relationship with Jesus. Let's pray for Jesus to give himself to us. That's the only thing that will make us stand the test. Amen? God bless you. Father in heaven, we do want you to reign in our hearts. Lord, we ask you, we give you permission to take our hearts into your hands, to open our eyes that we may see you, to open our ears that we may hear you. We pray that you will come in. We ask for the revival of the Holy Spirit. We pray that you teach us to communion with you. And I pray for this congregation that you continue to use them mightily to fulfill your mission. Bless the leaders, bless the members, bless the families. We pray for the community as well, that you will pour your spirit upon every one of them. We pray that you draw people to Jesus. Use us as an instrument in your hands. And we pray in Jesus' name, amen.
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0: Now the weather forecast for Strong Tower Radio. For Michigan's UP, today we'll have widespread smoke, partly sunny with a high near 81 degrees. Tonight we'll have widespread smoke mainly after 3 a.m., mostly cloudy with lows at around 66 degrees. For Northern Michigan, today we'll have widespread smoke, mostly sunny and hot with a high near 92 degrees. And for tonight, we'll have widespread smoke, partly cloudy with lows at around 61 degrees. For Southern Michigan, today we'll have a heat advisory in effect, sunny and hot with a high near 99 degrees, and a west wind at around 5 to 8 miles per hour. And for tonight, we'll have the widespread smoke mainly after 8 p.m., partly cloudy with lows at around 68 degrees. For Central Illinois, today will be sunny with a high near 91 degrees with light and variable winds. And tonight will be mostly clear with lows at around 72 degrees with calm winds. For Strong Tower Radio, I'm meteorologist Tricia Cook.
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4: Listen to him. He's going to be a great man someday.
5: Well, right now he's hungry and wants his dinner.
4: Yes, but he is going to be great. The greatest monarch the world has ever known.
5: I'll be satisfied if he turns out to be normal.
4: Oh, he'll be far above normal. I shall teach him the ways of the great. Someday the name Nebuchadnezzar shall be spoken on every lip.
5: Nebuchadnezzar? Such a big name for such a little fellow. He'll never live it down.
4: Nebuchadnezzar, know you not what the name Nebuchadnezzar means?
5: No, do tell me.
4: May the god Nabu protect the sun.
5: That's what it means?
4: That's what it means.
5: Well, I hope he does protect him from your ambitious plans for him.
4: Now, careful with your tongue, woman. I am the lad's father.
5: I am his mother.
4: I am his king.
5: Yes, your majesty.
4: He is the crown prince of Babylon, the future king of all the world.
5: Yes, your majesty. Anything else, your majesty?
4: Yes. Give the infant his dinner. Feed him.
6: Hi, boys and girls. I'm Aunt Carol.
7: And I'm Uncle Dan. Welcome, everyone.
6: Today we begin a 7-chapter series of Bible stories about the adventures of Daniel and his 3 friends.
7: And today's story sets the stage for what's to come.
6: It's about a great king who played a very important part in the lives of Daniel and his friends. This episode is entitled, The Charming Prince.
8: The baby Nebuchadnezzar grew into the boy Nebuchadnezzar.
4: Son?
9: Yes, father.
4: How old are you today?
9: 4, your majesty.
4: Who are you?
9: Crown prince of the great country of Babylon.
4: What will you someday be?
9: His majesty, monarch of all the earth.
4: You learn your lessons well, son. Son? How old are you today?
10: 12 years old, sir.
4: Who are you?
10: I am the Crown Prince of Babylon.
4: Who will you someday be?
10: Monarch of the earth, ruler of the universe.
4: What will you someday be?
10: Great.
4: Well spoken, well spoken. And what makes people great?
10: A lot of things, Your Majesty.
4: Mainly?
10: Faithfulness to an ideal, loyalty to a prefixed goal.
4: Ah, my son, you do learn your lessons well. And someday, when you are older, you will understand these things even better than you do now. Friends, friends, listen to me. We are assembled to pay homage to the next king of Babylon. Today is my son's birthday. Today he becomes a man. Today he takes his rightful place among the princes and officers of my court. I, Nabopolassar, king of all Babylon, have spoken. It is my wish and my command that all within the hearing of my voice bow the knee before Nebuchadnezzar, Crown Prince of Babylon. Long live Nebuchadnezzar, Prince of Babylon.
11: Long live Crown Prince Nebuchadnezzar.
4: Son?
8: Yes, Your Majesty.
4: Your education is now completed. You have been taught all that the wise men and teachers of Babylon know. The generals of my army have taught you all they know. You are now ready.
8: May it please His Majesty to listen to a brief word from his son.
4: Proceed, son, proceed.
8: My education, Your Majesty, is not completed. Oh, my formal education, yes. But every day, every hour of life, I expect to learn new things. If the time should ever come when I should cease to learn, then I shall be useless. True, I have been taught all that the great leaders and teachers and wise men can teach me, but I will soon be teaching them.
4: Ah, you exceed my expectations, son.
8: Since infancy, you have instilled in me the desire to be a great monarch, and I shall be. You have pointed to Nimrod as an example of greatness.
4: Yes, he was great. Not only did he establish the first kingdom in this world, but he himself was a great king. People everywhere looked up to him, obeyed him.
8: Oh, yes, but why, Father? They obeyed him through fear. Fear! Nimrod was a hunter. He achieved greatness by ruthlessly ignoring the rights of others, by the forcing of his will upon others.
4: But, son, that is the way to achieve greatness.
8: Not altogether, my father. I shall go one step further than using force. I shall surround myself with wise men and experts. I shall consult them before making a decision. I shall seek their counsel so that I may make decisions which shall help to benefit all people. Thus shall I gain their respect and obedience.
4: Yes, yes, it has merit.
8: With wise counsel and masterful planning, I shall seek to build a great empire.
4: I have sired a genius. You will be even greater than my wildest dreams and ambitions could have hoped for.
12: And King Nabopolassar made his son, Prince Nebuchadnezzar, commander of a separate army. Then, 2 years later, in the spring of 605 B.C.
4: Son, I am getting old.
8: Oh, Father, you're good for many years yet.
4: No, no, my son, I am failing fast. Soon my time will come, and I am not too regretful that I must step aside and let you fill my shoes. Would only that I could live to see you achieve the full greatness that you shall achieve.
8: Oh, you'll be around for a long time yet, Father.
4: Well, be that as it may, we have a problem. Or rather, you do. I'm turning things over to you. And the problem is Egypt.
8: Yes, they've been getting stronger and bolder. I think it's time we showed them who is the stronger.
4: Well, how would you go about showing them, if you had the say-so?
8: By force of arms.
4: Well, they have a strong army, too, you know.
8: Not as strong as ours, nor do they have as smart a general as we do.
4: We have a smart general?
8: Me. Amazed, Father?
4: Amazed. Amazed at what?
8: That I am so egotistical.
4: Egotistical? Well, you have to be sure of yourself if you're going to succeed. And you are. I only wish I could be with you. But in the meantime, you are in charge of the army. Direct the warfare as you see best. And let us see what you can actually do besides talk.
13: I can defeat those Egyptians. Be sure of that.
4: I am.
13: I need your counsel, Nebuzaradan.
14: I'm at your service, Your Highness.
13: You have been the general of my father's force, have you not?
14: His Majesty.

0: ambitions, there's no limit to the achievements of the Babylonian army.
1: With your help and the cooperation of your men, General, your predictions just may come true. A fearless prince, a courageous general, a hard-fighting army. Woe unto any who dare get in our way. General Nebuzaradan, get your troops moving.
2: Yes, Your Highness.
0: Bugler, forward march!
1: Farewell to thee, fair Babylon. May thy glory and fame exceed thy beauty and richness. Get up, men. Let us be on our way to glory and the sweet taste of victory.

0: Yes, Your Highness.
1: Oh, oh. Is all going well?
2: Extremely well, Your Highness. The men are in high spirits and anxious to do battle with the enemy. Sure of immediate victory.
1: And the enemy? Have you located them?
2: Yes, Your Highness. They're in possession of Carchemish.
1: Ah, but we shall depossess them. Do they know that we are coming?
2: Our spies saw no evidence of such knowledge, sire.
1: Ah, then we have surprise on our side. How far yet to Carchemish?
2: A day's march, Your Highness. A long day's march.
1: I'll keep going for another hour or two. Then stop. Have the men lie down immediately and rest. We will leave before sunup in the morning. By forced marching, we should surprise the enemy around noon. Agreed?
2: Agreed, Your Highness.
1: So be it.
2: His Highness finds it hard to go to sleep?
1: Well, I am worried about the men. Are you sure they are well taken care of?
2: I personally saw to it, Your Highness. And if it pleases, Highness, may I voice an opinion?
1: It pleases me.
2: Perhaps His Highness has worried too much about the men. After all, Your Highness, it's... well, it's rather unusual, to say the least, for a crown prince to worry about his men. Such menial tasks should perhaps be left to subordinates.
1: My dear General, I care not what others do. Rather, I lean towards the unusual. For in the success of my men, I succeed. In their failure, I fail. My laurels will rest on the achievements of those about me. A task well done by an officer or a lowly servant shall have equal recognition and reward. Likewise, a task ill done shall be punished.
2: Men, even though it's not yet dawn, we will march double time, though quietly. We will surprise the enemy inside the city of Carchemish. For the gods and the son of the gods, Nebuchadnezzar, crown prince

0: General, the enemy escaped from the south gate. Dispatch some of your men there immediately.
1: Yes, sire.
0: Men of the 10th, follow me!
1: We routed them, Your Highness. Our victory is complete.
0: Not complete, General.
1: We've destroyed Carchemish, Your Highness.
0: Yeah, but many of the men escaped, and this minute are fleeing toward Egypt.
1: Oh, only a few, Your Highness.
0: Well, only a few is too many. We will pursue them. Wipe them out.
1: His Highness will engage in wanton killing?
0: This is war. Our duty is to destroy the enemy before he destroys us. If we let those few get safely back to Egypt, they will be part of another army that marches against us. They must be wiped out.
1: I bow to the superior judgment of my prince. Bugler, assemble the men. We march immediately. Your Highness, His Majesty Pharaoh Necho of Egypt can now weep and moan. His army is no more. To the last man, we've eliminated them. Long live Nebuchadnezzar, Crown Prince of Babylon.
0: Thank you, General. My first victory. But there will be more. Many, many more.
2: We'll get back to our story in just a moment. But here's what one Adventures Club member from Florida has to say.
3: I really like the lessons and CDs I've been getting over the past few months. I look forward to each one I get. It's like I'm getting a birthday or Christmas present in the mail every month.
2: Well, Aunt Carol, presents are definitely good.
3: Yes, and the adventures are like a present. Fun to get and free on top of it.
2: Right. Now here's a request from a listener from New Mexico.
3: I'm an elderly woman, and I enjoy your story hour tremendously. I'd like to receive the lessons and recordings. If there's a fee, please let me know.

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2: King Nabopolassar of Babylon became ill and sent his son, Crown Prince Nebuchadnezzar, to repel an invading army from Egypt. At Carchemish, Prince Nebuchadnezzar routed the Egyptian army and destroyed Carchemish. Following the few fleeing Egyptians, Nebuchadnezzar and his forces caught up with them at Hamath and utterly destroyed them.
3: And my first victory, but there will be more, many, many more. General, reward the men. Give them time for refreshment and rest. Tomorrow we march again.
4: For Babylon, home?
3: No, General. For more conquests, more battles, more victories. General, you inform the men that we march again tomorrow.
4: Yes, sir, but I... Well, they're curious as to where, Your Highness.
3: But you, are you not curious?
4: Yes, Your Highness, I am.
3: If you were in my shoes, if you had the choice, where would you march?
4: Home, Your Highness.
3: Yes, I suppose you would.
4: And so would most other people. Begging your pardon, Your Highness.
3: You're right, General, but I'm not most other people. I am Nebuchadnezzar. I have had the sweet taste of victory.
4: We march for Egypt?
3: We march for Egypt. Scarcely before Pharaoh Necho learns that his army has been destroyed, we shall pounce upon Egypt and wrench all of it from him. Egypt shall become part and parcel of Babylon. Soon there shall be but one nation, Babylon, but one king, Nebuchadnezzar. General.
4: Yes, Your Highness.
3: Your intelligence department, your spies, what do they report about the nation of Judah?
4: Well, sir, 3 years ago, Pharaoh Necho of Egypt invaded Jerusalem and carried the Judean king back to Egypt. Necho placed Jehoiakim on Judah's throne. Since then, Judah has paid a large tribute of money to Egypt.
3: Now, what about Jehoiakim himself?
4: Well, he seems to be pro-Egyptian, as Necho probably would not have placed him on the puppet throne in Jerusalem. His own people, the Israelites, consider him a wicked king.
3: I'm sure you know what I have in mind. What do you think, General?
4: I think Judah would be an easy prey right now. It would take scarcely more than an overnight stop in Jerusalem on our way to Egypt to effect the surrender of Jehoiakim and his court.
3: Alter our course and draw a map of an inland route to Egypt through Jerusalem instead of along the sea.
4: I've already done so, Your Highness. Here's the map.
3: Your quick wit, foresight, and intelligence shall be rewarded, General.
4: Thank you, sire.
3: So that is Jerusalem.
4: Surprised, Your Highness?
3: I had no idea it was so beautiful and impregnable. Steep precipices on three sides and... General, is that big building, the one in the center, is it the Israelite temple?
4: Yes, it is, Your Highness.
3: Beautiful. But we gain nothing standing here gazing. Gather your forces, General. We attack at sunup tomorrow morning. Making any headway, General?
4: Slowly, Your Highness.
3: General, hold our troops. The Israelites have ceased fighting, see? Yes. They wave the flag of surrender.
4: Yes, Your Highness. Bugler, sound the halt!
3: Scribe, prepare my royal robes. We receive royal visitors in the person of Jehoiakim, king of Judah. General, your advice. Shall I drive a hard surrender, or shall I be lenient?
4: The occasion calls for leniency, mixed with sternness. Perhaps a stiff levy of money and goods, Your Highness.
3: Perhaps. A cheap payment for peace with Babylon, wouldn't you say, General?
4: I would say so, Your Highness.
5: Majesty, King of Judah, wishes an audience with Nebuchadnezzar, illustrious Crown Prince of Babylon.
4: The victorious Crown Prince of Babylon accords audience to Jehoiakim, conquered King of Judah.
3: Come forward, Jehoiakim. I am Prince Nebuchadnezzar. State your desire.
6: O King, I am here to sue for peace.
3: Under what terms?
6: The victor dictates terms, Your Highness.
3: You have been paying a high tribute to Necho?
6: Yes, sire.
3: For 3 years?
6: Yes, sire.
3: You have been Necho's vassal for the 3 years.
6: I suppose so, yes, sire.
3: Necho took your own brother as a prisoner.
6: He was king at the time, yes, sire.
3: These are my terms. You will pay me tribute, the same amount you paid Egypt. I shall take with me as prisoners some members of the royal family. Scribe, prepare a scroll for proper signature. Jehoiakim, while the scribe prepares the scroll, you will take me to your palace. There I shall look over your royal family and take those who please me.
6: Very well, Your Highness.
3: I will sit on the throne, Jehoiakim.
6: By all means, Your Highness, by all means.
3: Now, have the entire royal family parade before me, one at a time. The officers of your court, your ministers, princes, everyone, male and female.
6: Yes, Your Highness.
5: Enter one at a time.
6: This is my wife, the queen.
3: You would be a very unhappy king, a disgruntled vassal were you left without a queen. She remains here with you.
6: Thank you, Your Highness. This young lady
3: Never mind introducing each one. Just let them pass before me. I shall indicate which ones are to go and the ones to remain. She stays here. He stays here. And she goes. Here. Goes. Go. You. You step up here. Who are you?
7: A lady in waiting to Her Majesty the Queen.
3: You're very beautiful. You would be a fine addition to my court. You go. He goes. Stays. Goes. Stays. Stays. You, all four of you, come up here in front of the throne. Yes, yes, you four. Now, beginning with you, what are your names?
8: Hananiah, Your Highness.
9: Mishael, sir.
10: Azariah.
11: Daniel, Your Highness.
3: Your positions in the court?
11: We are of royal blood, Your Highness.
3: You hold no official position in the Judean court?
11: We are students, Your Highness.
3: Ah, students. General, take special care of these four men. They will go to Babylon as my personal vassals.
12: Yes, sire.
3: When we get back to Babylon, call my attention to these four. I have something special in mind for them. I'll take them away. Next, you can remain here. You go. You go. It's a wonderful day. A wonderful world.
13: Yeah, that it is, Your Highness.
3: How far yet to Egypt?
13: Let's see. 3-4 days' march to the border. Another 4 or 5 days to the capital.
3: A week, 10 days, and I shall conquer Egypt. Extend the borders of Babylon to the far reaches of the fabulous Nile.
14: Your Majesty! Your Majesty!
3: Did I hear someone calling Your Majesty?
13: Yes, Your Highness. It came from back there.
14: Your Majesty! Your Majesty!
13: Someone on horseback. Where's the royal colors of Babylon?
14: Your Majesty!
13: That's Nebuchadnezzar.
3: The chief of my courtiers? I left him in Babylon. What is he doing here?
14: Your Majesty, I have...
3: The wilderness is no place for a courtier. Why did you leave Babylon?
14: I have an urgent message for His Majesty.
3: His Majesty? But I am not... My father, the king, is he...
14: Yes. Your father, the king, is dead. Long live the king!
3: General, call a halt.
15: Bugler, sound the halt!
3: General, have the trumpeters sound His Majesty the King's personal fanfare and make an announcement. I would have the men know that my father, the king, is dead.
11: Yes, Your Majesty.
16: Quickly, the electrifying news of King Nabopolassar's death spreads throughout the forces of Prince Nebuchadnezzar. Almost immediately, another announcement is made.
14: Long live the new king! King Nebuchadnezzar, son of the gods, ruler of all the earth! May he live forever!
3: fitting, is it, to show joy at such a solemn event? The death of His Majesty the King.
9: I'm sorry, sire.
3: General, assign a squad of your youngest and most able men to accompany me back to Babylon. We leave immediately.
4: Are you going to abandon the invasion of Egypt?
3: Temporarily, yes. I must get back to Babylon and secure my crown. I leave immediately by the short desert route. General, you will follow as quickly as possible. Take good care of the men and prisoners. Nebuchadnezzar, you will go with me.
9: Yes, Your Majesty.
3: Tired, Nebuchadnezzar?
9: No, Your Majesty. But surely His Majesty is...
3: I am used to this. You aren't. You are used to the soft life of a courtier. But you're young. You'll survive. She is. Babylon, the city beautiful. I never quite recover from the thrill of approaching the city of Babylon. Look at her. The walls, the skyline. Impressive.
9: The most impressive sight in the civilized world, Your Majesty.
3: So it is. Yet I shall make it more impressive. Those walls, I shall build them taller and wider. The gates, they shall be larger and more beautiful. The Euphrates River that splits the city asunder. I shall use it as a beautifier. It shall be lined with stone edifices. Steps shall descend and ascend from its cool, refreshing waters. Tall, imposing buildings of stone and marble shall grace its sloping banks. A temple to the god Nebu, god of wisdom and eloquence. A royal palace, second to none. The name Babylon shall be spoken with reverence and awe by all peoples. But let us not tarry here. Let us go on into the city.

0: mother.
1: Son.
0: I'm sorry, mother, about father.
1: He died with your name on his lips. He had great hopes for you, son.
0: I shall not disappoint him.
1: He was a great man, son.
0: That he was, mother. And I shall always cherish his memory, his counsel.
1: But what's going to happen now, my son?
0: Happen? I shall officially become king. I shall continue to rule Babylon even as father ruled it. I shall immediately call together the officers of the court and declare myself king of Babylon.
1: I'm very proud of you, my son.
0: My father, the king, is dead. It was his wish that I reign as sovereign of Babylon when he was gone. Is there any opposition to this? Are all agreed that the throne of Babylon is mine by right of inheritance?
2: Agreed!
0: Is there any opposition to my right to rule Babylon by virtue of ability? In view of these things, I therefore declare myself King of Babylon. High Priest, I command you make immediate arrangements for my coronation.
3: Yes, my lord.
0: Scribe, send at once a proclamation of my coronation throughout the kingdom.
4: Yes, your majesty.
0: I am Nebuchadnezzar, son of the gods, king of Babylon, ruler of the earth. I have spoken. So shall it be.
2: Long live the king!
3: As high priest of the gods of Babylon, and by the authority vested in me, I place this crown of gold upon thy head, Nebuchadnezzar, son of the gods, receiver of nature's favors. Henceforth thou shalt be king of Babylon.
5: And so it came about in the year 605 B.C., that the crown prince Nebuchadnezzar, son of Nabopolassar, became king of the fabulous land of Babylon.
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7: 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See you again next time.

0: 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Upon his return from Alice Springs, John hurried to see Hugh McKay's lawyer in Melbourne. He learned that Hugh had handed him two amazing gifts. The first was £2,000 to start an experimental aerial service, with the promise of that amount each year if it proved successful. The second was the tremendous boost of being able to say that the leading industrialist in Australia had believed in and supported John's dream of a medical aerial service to provide a mantle of safety in the outback. John smiled as he told Andrew the news.
1: "And not only that," he continued, "my secretary, Jean Baird, tells me that several of the older AIM board members, who have constantly opposed the idea of airplanes, are going to resign. I believe that God has given us a fresh opportunity."
0: And so it seemed. Back in Sydney, on September 9, 1926, the AIM board gave John permission to conduct experiments in aviation, as long as he raised another £5,000 to supplement Hugh's bequest. John was not too worried about having to raise the money. He was certain that people would donate toward it, knowing that Hugh had backed the plan with a bequest. What did concern John was the radio problem. Unless that was solved, there would be little point in having airplanes flying over the outback. John paid Harry Cowper another visit to seek more advice. Harry told him it was still impossible to imagine two-way radio conversations in remote areas. The expense of the transmitter would be far too high. Not only that, it would be dangerous since it's so bulky.
1: "I don't have much time," John told him. "What would you advise me to do?"
0: Harry shook his head.
1: "I know we've talked about it before, and I know you don't like the idea, but the only way I can see to have two-way communication would be to place one powerful mother station in a central location that could use voice radio transmissions, then have smaller, more portable stations in the outlying areas that use Morse code to communicate. That way, in an emergency, a local operator could Morse code a message from the daughter station to the mother station, and the mother station operator could talk back over the radio to make sure the Morse code message was correct and to ask additional questions."
2: "Which would have to be answered in Morse code as well," John added.
1: "Exactly.
2: The biggest problem is the outbacker," Harry continued. "Many of them can't spell. Some of them can hardly read. I'll remember a story the storekeeper at Blood's Creek told me. An old prospector out there wrote out his grocery order and sent it in once a month with someone who was passing by. One time he ordered 12 bars of soap, which confused the storekeeper because a man in the bush is being overly clean if he washes once a month. Still, the storekeeper sent the soap. The prospector showed up soon after and asked the storekeeper why he had sent him soap. 'But that's what you asked for,' he said. 'Did not,' the prospector retorted. 'I asked for 12 onions, and I get bloomin' soap. What would I want with soap? I got the name right off the box of onions you sent last time. Copied it proper, I did.'"
0: Harry smiled and then continued.
2: "As you can see, the old prospector had no idea what the difference between the word soap and the word onion was. It's hard to imagine that we could expect someone like that to spell out words in Morse code."
1: "I know it's not ideal," Harry said, "but I don't see anything else that would be a better solution. Come back in 20 years, and there is sure to be one."
0: John sat in silence. He hated to admit it, but Harry was right.
1: "Well, then, that's what we'll start with," he said. "Anything is better than nothing at this stage. Hugh's bequest has created a lot of interest in the aerial medical service, and I'm afraid if we wait any longer, the public's enthusiasm, not to mention that of the AIM board, will dwindle. John and Harry then discussed the various pieces of equipment that would be needed to set up such a system, and which batteries would be the best to power the daughter stations. They also talked about the equipment and power requirements for the mother station. Eventually, Harry provided John with some equipment he and another man had built that John could take along and test for its suitability in the daughter stations. John was encouraged when AWA Limited, a manufacturer of radio equipment in Sydney, donated the expensive 50-watt equipment needed to outfit a mother station. The AIM board agreed that John could go to Alice Springs in October to test the equipment and the mother and daughter station concept. Now, all John needed was a good electrician and radio man to go with him. He'd wanted to take George Towns along once more, but George was having health problems and was unable to go. Once again, John turned to Harry for help. He asked him if he knew anyone who might be willing to join him in the outback to work with radios. "Why not Alf Traeger?" Harry suggested. "Oh, yes, the young man who made the 600-volt generator. I remember him. I didn't get much of a chance to talk to him, though. What's he been up to lately?" "Oddly enough, he just got his ham radio license, and he's been experimenting with radio in the shed at the back of the house. He's a devout Lutheran. I think he might be just the man you're looking for," Harry said enthusiastically. John contacted Alf and invited him to dinner. Over roast lamb, the two men talked about John's vision for the outback and how it depended upon radio. "Is that something you'd be interested in?" John asked. Alf nodded. "Yeah, I'm ready for a challenge. I've been a bit bored lately, and I've always wanted to see the outback. And now's as good a time as any. I will be helping people as well," he said. John nearly jumped out of his chair as he reached across the table to shake Alf's hand. "Done," he exclaimed. "We have a lot to do. Let's start with making a list of the equipment you think we'll need to take with us." The two men planned into the night. In early October 1926, John and Alf, accompanied by crates of equipment, caught the train north to Oodnadatta. They picked up the Dodge buckboard, which John had left there, loaded it with equipment, and headed for Alice Springs. Among the equipment they carried was a surprise for the nurses at the new nursing home. The two men arrived safely in Alice Springs, mostly without incident except for being bogged down several times in rivers of sand that had John and Alf crawling around, sliding boards beneath the wheels. At Alice Springs, they were warmly greeted at the AIM nursing home by nurses Ellen Small and Ina Pope. Before unloading the Dodge, John and Alf sat down with the two nurses on the veranda for a cup of tea and some fresh homemade scones. "You remember Bill Hayes?" Ellen asked John as they talked over their tea and scones. "Indeed," John said. "How could I forget?" Bill had been one of two local men who opposed the building of the Alice Springs nursing home, calling it too extravagant for the region. He had written numerous letters to various newspapers around the Northern Territory attacking John and the work of AIM in Alice Springs. His actions had annoyed John at the time, but John was too exhausted from all the work getting the nursing home finished to respond. In truth, John rarely rebutted criticism of him from others. He liked to let his actions speak of his character and Christian faith.
3: "Bill ended up being our first patient," Ellen said with a twinkle in her eye. "The Lord works in mysterious ways."
1: John nodded.
3: "Yes, he does. How did that happen?" "Bill was brought into us by some of his mates. He'd fractured his femur when his horse threw him. He was 50 miles away at the time. It was a very bad break, and we needed a traction machine, which we didn't have. We telegraphed a doctor in Darwin who sent back instructions for building one. We had to find various bits and pieces, but managed to make one and place Bill's leg in it. It was an unwieldy contraption, but it worked,
0: Nurse Ina added. How ironic, John said.
3: Yes, but there's more. We had to keep him in traction for 76 days. And during that time, we did everything we could to make him happy. Every day, we could see him warming up to us little by little, until by the time he was discharged, we were his best of friends. He made a large donation to the nursing home and now tells everyone how necessary it is and how grateful he is to us for being here.
0: Well, wonderful news, John said. I like to think that the best way to get rid of an enemy is to make him into a friend. And how do you find the ventilation system?
3: Oh, it works beautifully. In fact, we have many visitors who just happen to want a tour of the hospital on some of the hottest days. Or a second or third tour,
0: interjected Ina. John chuckled. Well, that's wonderful to hear. I have a surprise for you. Alf here is going to help with another innovation. He's an electrician, and we have the equipment to wire up the nursing home with electric lights. The two nurses were delighted.
3: How wonderful! The kerosene lamps are so smelly. I can't wait until we can merely flick a switch and get light,
0: Ellen said. After they had finished their tea, John and Alf unloaded the Dodge buckboard and set up their work area. Their first task was to install an electric generator powered by a 5-horsepower Lister diesel engine in the separate shed that had been built for that purpose behind the nursing home. Once the generator was installed, Alf ran electric wires throughout the nursing home and installed electric lights. Ellen and Ina were gleeful the first night the generator burst into life and the electric lights were flicked on. On the opposite side of the generator shed, John and Alf installed their mother station radio equipment, which the generator also powered. Using the antenna that was still in place from a year before when John and George Towns had been experimenting, they made contact with Harry in Adelaide, utilizing voice telephony. Their radio signal from Alice Springs was loud and clear. Once the mother station in Alice Springs was up and running, John and Alf loaded up the Dodge buckboard in the early hours of November 11, 1926. They were hoping to make it to the Hermannsburg Mission Station, 80 miles to the west, before it got dark. Hermannsburg was a Lutheran mission working among the Aborigines. As they drove west over a deeply rutted track, John told Alf the story of Carl Strelo, the mission founder. He was a brilliant man, you know, especially with languages, John began. He picked up the Aranda language in just 2 years and started translating the New Testament into it. But the isolation got him. In 1922, he got sick with dropsy, and his wife knew he needed medical help. They loaded him into a cart and started out for the Oodnadatta railway station, but they only made it 150 miles. Carl died at Horseshoe Bend, where they buried him. If we'd had an aerial medical service at the time, his life could well have been saved. And that was just 4 years ago? Sounds like something that should have happened 100 years ago. Oh, you're right there, John agreed. That's life in the outback. But with airplanes and radio, we're going to transform the inland. If we can just figure out how to make it all work. The bumpy, dusty journey came to an end as the Dodge pulled to a halt in front of the Hermannsburg Mission Station. The sun was beginning to set. That night, John and Alf sat down to Pastor Albrecht, who ran the mission, and Adolf Heinrich, the mission teacher. Both men were fascinated with the possibility of radio and airplanes in the outback.
4: Months go by without our seeing anyone except the Aborigines. The nearest European settlers out here in the bush are miles away. 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
0: Pastor Albrecht commented.
4: The Aborigines will be served, too, if they accept your flying doctor help, though they have their own medicines and witch doctors and are suspicious of the ways of the settlers.
0: The following morning, a large group of Aborigines watched as John and Alf erected a 30-foot radio aerial on a rise near the mission house. John and Alf then set up their radio equipment in the house, connected it to the batteries, and gave Pastor Albrecht and Adolf a basic education in Morse code. After the sun had gone down, it was time to make contact with the mother station in Alice Springs, where Maury Fuss, the local telegraph operator, had been left to man the radio. Alf placed the headphones over his ears and began to tap out a message in Morse code. 8AD calling 8AB. Come in, 8AB. Over. He waited expectantly for the voice of Maury over the radio, but there was only static. He repeated the message numerous times, but nothing. Early the next morning, Alf took the radio apart, searching for a fault in it, but he could find none. As far as he could tell, the radio was working perfectly. He tried once more to contact Maury at 8AB, the mother station in Alice Springs. Still, no reply. He tapped out another Morse code message, and this time received return messages from several radio hams who heard the message. Harry Cowper in Adelaide signaled that he'd heard it too. Alf knew that this could mean only one thing. The problem was with the mother station back in Alice Springs. The next morning, before the sun rose, John and Alf headed from Hermansburg back to Alice Springs. Before leaving, they had given Pastor Albrecht instructions to send a Morse code message over the radio to Alice Springs at 5 o'clock that afternoon. Alf hoped to have the mother station radio problem fixed by then. As it turned out, the journey back to Alice Springs took longer than expected, and they didn't arrive until 5:03. Alf didn't even wait for the car to come to a halt before jumping out and dashing to the generator shed where the radio was housed. "Here's the problem," Alf said, pointing to a coil when John walked in. "Maury put the wrong coil in. The radio's been tuned into the wrong frequency the whole time we were in Hermansburg trying to make contact." Alf looked at his watch as he placed the right coil into the radio. At exactly 5 o'clock, the radio burst to life in a flow of dots and dashes of Morse code. They were broadcasting from Hermansburg. Alf responded quickly by voice over the radio. 8AB calling 8AD. 8AB calling 8AD. Hear you loud and clear. Over. A jumble of Morse code began streaming over the radio from Hermansburg. Alf tried to work out what the message said, but it was impossible, just a continual flow of dots and dashes. "Send more slowly," he broadcast to them over the radio. But still the Morse code kept bursting forth like an unstoppable machine gun. "They've forgotten all about spaces between the words. It's just a big jumble," Alf said to John. "It looks that way," John agreed. "Perhaps they're just too excited hearing us talk to them. Let's try again in the morning. They might have calmed down by then." Since just before sunrise was one of the best times to send and receive clear radio transmissions, John and Alf were up bright and early the next morning, ready to see if Pastor Albrecht or Adolf had figured out how to send readable Morse code. Much to John's delight, they had. Their message came in loud and clear, with spaces in all the right places. With the daughter station at Hermansburg up and running, John and Alf set off in late November for Araltunga, 70 miles east of Alice Springs, where they set up a second daughter station in the police station. Soon, the two daughters were sending Morse code messages to the mother station in Alice Springs and receiving voice transmissions back. The two daughter stations even began sending direct Morse code messages to each other without going through the mother station. The silence of the inland had finally been broken. Many hurdles still had to be overcome, but at least John could report back to the AIM board that they had successfully sent and received radio messages across the outback.
3: "Every answer leads to 10 more questions," John thought as he stared at the notebook in front of him.
0: All the way back from Alice Springs,
1: He'd been taking notes on the questions he'd have to find answers to when he got back to his office in Sydney. Should we buy or rent an airplane? Who should be the first flying doctor? How will we find him? How will we get the locals to prepare the landing strips? How many mother stations can we afford? Where should the first flying doctor be headquartered? What is the best way to teach people Morse code? The questions went on, page after page, and John soon came to one conclusion. He would need a large team in order to move quickly enough to get an aerial medical service up and running. This led to yet another list, this time of all the people he would like to see on his team. John listed them under three headings: medical advisors, aviation advisors, and radio advisors. For the plan to succeed, each group would need to involve the top people in their field. And there was one more person John sorely needed. Someone to take over the daily responsibilities of AIM, freeing John to devote himself to coordinating the three groups. One of the first things John did was call upon his old friend Andrew Barber. John did not like putting pressure on anyone, but he explained the urgency of the situation and asked Andrew if he would be willing to take time away from his own parish to help out. Andrew agreed. John was delighted. Andrew would be given the job title of patrol organizer. With the day-to-day running of AIM off his shoulders, John could throw his full weight into the aerial medical project. In no time at all, John had assembled the team he'd dreamed about. Two doctors, George Simpson and J.W. Dunbar Hooper, of the British Medical Association of Australia, led the medical team. Lieutenant Colonel Horace C. Brinsmead, controller of civil aviation in Australia, Hudson Fish from Qantas, and Lieutenant Thomas White, president of the Australian Aero Club, made up the aviation team. The radio team consisted of Alf Traeger, Harry Cowper, and Ernest T. Fisk, managing director of AWA, the company that had donated the radio equipment for the mother station in Alice Springs. A fourth group of general advisors consisted of Cecil and Sam McKay, representing the H.V. McKay Trust, and two members of Parliament, Michael Durick and David S. Jackson. With his team of advisors in place, John's first task was to decide where the first flying doctor should be based. After consulting with his advisors, Cloncurry in northwestern Queensland was chosen as the base of operations, within a radius of 300 miles of Cloncurry. An airplane could reach into the Cape York Peninsula in the north, the Northern Territory to the west, and the border with South Australia to the south. The area within this 300-mile radius was studded with settlers and small settlements with populations from 10 to 50 people. Cloncurry was also the site of a 40-bed government hospital with a doctor and nursing staff. Qantas maintained a well-equipped airfield there, and Cloncurry was connected to the telegraph system and had a rudimentary telephone system that reached to several nearby communities. It seemed to everyone to be the perfect location for an aerial medical service experiment. While Cloncurry seemed to fit the bill, John wanted to be sure. Any misstep at this point could shake people's confidence in the entire project. John sent George Simpson and Andrew Barber off to Cloncurry in the Dodge buckboard to make sure the people of the town would get behind the new service. The two arrived at Cloncurry at the beginning of August 1927. According to the report John received from Andrew, the local residents were fully supportive of having an aerial medical service based in their community. This, Andrew explained, had come about because of a medical emergency that occurred the day after they arrived. A miner at Mount Isa, 70 miles west of Cloncurry, had been seriously injured in an accident and had a broken pelvis and spine. He needed urgent hospital care, but was in no condition to travel overland to Cloncurry. The mining company arranged to charter a Qantas airplane to fly to Mount Isa and carry the injured man to the hospital. Dr. Simpson offered to accompany the pilot and care for the injured man on the return flight. All had gone well, and the injured man was safely transferred to the hospital in Cloncurry, demonstrating to the town's residents how valuable doctors and airplanes could be in the outback. The timing had been perfect. Based on Andrew's report, John wrote up an account of the Mount Isa incident and sent it off for publication in a number of influential newspapers. Then he set out to visit those groups his advisors had identified as having an active interest in helping to fund an aerial medical service. The positive publicity, along with the backing of such a distinguished group of advisors, opened many doors for John. He soon had donations of £1,000 from the Wool Brokers Association and the same amount from the Civil Aviation Department, and the Defense Department offered to pay half the cost of flying the airplane. Qantas agreed to follow AIM to charter one of its new de Havilland DH-50 planes, along with a top-rated pilot who knew the outback well from flying the mail run over it. John was relieved to hear this. Not just any pilot would do. The pilot would be flying by line of sight and needed an intimate knowledge of the terrain above which he was traveling. Because few airstrips existed for landing and takeoff, the pilot also needed to know where they were and how best to approach and land on them. These were details a pilot flying the mail run would know. After all, his life depended on it. By late October, John and Alf were on their way to Cloncurry with Alf's latest experimental radio equipment loaded in the back of the Dodge buckboard. Alf had been busy, and John was eager to see how all the new equipment worked. They had a new antenna that was lighter, easier to erect, and much more efficient, and a hand generator that could replace the bulky, volatile batteries that currently powered the radios. Alf explained to John how he had taken a hand-operated, bench-mounted emery wheel grinder, removed the emery wheel, and replaced it with a small generator. When the handle was turned, it spun the generator and produced a reasonable electric output. At Harry's suggestion, Alf had added a quartz crystal to the circuit that smoothed out the voltage output, making it suitable for radio transmissions. Turning the device with his left hand, Alf was able to send Morse code with his right. Alf also had plans to modify the Dodge, mounting a generator on the front of the car so that it could be run directly from the car engine, instead of jacking the car up and attaching a belt to the hub extension. We hope you've enjoyed John Flynn, Into the Never Never, by Janet and Jeff Benge. 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
1: This is Strong Tower Radio On Location. I'm your host, Tom Majure. One of the major conversations happening in our culture today involves children, sexuality, and identity education at an increasingly younger age. Today, we're going to be talking about this issue. At one time, we closed our eyes to it and said it didn't exist. But today, we're going to open our eyes and address the issue. My co-host today is Mike Carducci. He's the executive director of Coming Together Ministries. He's the executive director of ministry development. Welcome to our program, Michael.
2: Thank you. It's good to be here.
1: This is a very important subject. As we opened up, there's a lot of conversation. Our children are the pawns in this play. And we say our children, as parents, other people are interested in the development and recruiting our students for their particular purposes. Mm-hmm. Let's stop for a word of prayer, and then as we go into this very sensitive subject, but we cannot ignore it.
2: Sure.
1: Our great Heavenly Father, we just want to thank you. You said, let the little children to come unto me and forbid them not. You made time for the children. Lord, our children are the pawns, the next generation, the changing of culture. They are the people that are in the crosshairs of society. We just ask for your wisdom and guidance as we talk about probably one of the most important subjects. And we thank you and praise you. In Jesus' name, amen. Michael, maybe our listeners don't need to know this, but what is involved? Is it possible that as we try to protect our children from the world, maybe even protect ourselves from hearing the general conversation, when a television program is turned on, topics of sexuality are brought up, what's at play here?
2: Well, I think it's an indoctrination. It's definitely a promotion of contemporary identity and sexuality. I think that what it does is it's an affront even to conservative family values, let alone Christian values. And it's being done at such a rapid rate that I think that a lot of conservative valued families and even Christians aren't really sure how to address it. And therefore, by their silence, it actually is promoted more and more. And I think that's how we got to where we are today.
1: Leaves the door open.
2: Mm-hmm. Yeah.
1: Michael, tell our listeners, you represent this ministry, Coming Together Ministries. What is Coming Together Ministries?
2: Thank you. Well, Coming Together Ministries, our faith statement or our mission statement is to ignite an unquenchable movement, restoring all men and women back to the image of our Creator God. And it's interesting because it's as simple as going back to Genesis chapter 1. It says that the image of God was created in Adam and Eve. And when you think about it, and a lot of people may not even understand the approach, you know, in what I'm saying, but But God created sex, and the ultimate expression of the image of God was in a sexual relationship between one man and one woman in a committed relationship for life. And of course, that's become perverted now, and there's all kinds of different ways to rewrite that. However, I believe that God knew what he was doing in the expression of Adam and Eve together in that intimate connection was the intimacy that the Creator wants us to experience as well. But of course, the devil hates Jesus, and the devil hates the image of God, and he wants to set up his own image. Therefore, anything that destroys the image of God is any kind of sexual sin, and it's not limited to homosexuality or the transgender issue, which destroys the identity that God gave to us, or abortion, which actually destroys the life that God has created. But any sexual sin, whether it's masturbation, pornography, and it's not limited to anything outside of sexuality, outside of one, you know, committed partner of somebody of the opposite sex for life.
1: Mike, your mission statement is so delightful.
2: Thank you, Tom. Yeah, you know, I think it just transcends all of this rhetoric about, you know, LGBT or, you know, all these other things. Well, coming together ministries is about bringing all of those together. We recognize we've experienced not only in our own lives, because I was that 20-year-old that thought that I was reprobate because I felt like I was a girl trapped in a boy's body and I had same-sex attraction. So it was this big dark secret that I was going to die with, trying to comply, trying to hope that God would make me, you know, straight and have a wife and children. But the problem wasn't that I wasn't straight. The problem was I wasn't relating to the same gender people. And I certainly felt inadequate as a male. So to me, all of that needed to be cleared up. And a lot of that happened even before I was conscious as a child. And I think that God knew that. So when I was praying, God, make me straight, God, make me straight, that wasn't the problem. The problem was, Lord, fix my disconnect between who I am and who you created me to be. And I believe that that was also started by the enemy, you know, with the relationship between my father and me, and all of that was set in motion even before I was conscious. So by the time I was conscious, thinking that I was a girl and not a boy, of course there was a conflict there because I knew physically that I was male. I had three sisters. I wasn't like them, but I wasn't like the boys in the neighborhood either. I wasn't aggressive. I didn't like aggressive sports. I didn't fit in that way. So I was completely by myself. Nor did I feel that I had the freedom to say that there was a struggle going on. So, you know, I kept that to myself for all those 20 years that I struggled with that. Eventually giving up on Christianity at 20, trying to make all of that fit into a box and not understanding the process of surrendering everything to God and realizing that it was a work that only He could do. I thought that I had to be perfect for God to love me. And so, you know, all of that had to be broken
1: down. It's about what God does, not what we do.
2: Right. But that took until I was in my 40s before I started to realize that. So in that process, I believe that that the devil has used sexuality and identity in such a large way, especially being born in the 60s and going through all of that. And then the AIDS epidemic in the 80s, I came out the same year that AIDS came out. You know, I saw the hatred that Christianity and even society was doing. If you were a gay person, you know, you were ostracized like somebody with leprosy because we didn't even know if it was airborne or not. So if it's airborne, just my very breath would cause somebody, you know, to get AIDS. So, you know, there was a lot of secrecy there. And then coming all the way through that, I gave my heart to the Lord in the year 2000. I had a rich, successful boyfriend. I had a successful business of my own. And at that time, I find it almost impossible that God could get my attention, but he did. Just as the breakthrough was coming that homosexuality was now being celebrated, it was being protected by laws. In 2015, Obama legalized gay marriage in all 50 states. I have a friend that's known me for 50 years, and he said, Mike, your timing is the worst. And I go, what do you mean? And he goes, well, you came out in the 80s when it was really awful to be gay. That's right. He said, and then you left the gay culture when it's being celebrated and, you know, adored or whatever.
1: Talk about being countercultural.
2: Right. So I have no idea how I got here other than the grace of God. But what I really see is that this is an attack on the image of God.
1: Oh, and that is, we get into the weeds very quickly. It doesn't matter. It doesn't have to be you and I in the conversation. Mm-hmm. It's society. We get into the weeds very quickly. The image of God. Mm-hmm. And you brought that out. Satan is trying to destroy God. He will do it in any way possible. And going after his creation, the human beings, the ones who procreate, angels can't procreate. Only humans have been given that privilege and responsibility. Yeah. And he is trying to destroy it and using every

0: And we talk about, can angels have babies? And the kids know this principle, and they go, no, of course not. And I go, but you know, the devil wants to be like God, and God is a creator, and he gave this wonderful gift to us, and angels who were created higher than the humans, and the devil wants to be like God. Do you think that the devil is jealous that we have this gift to create life? And the kids, they look and they go, absolutely. They understand that principle. And so we know that the devil is going to try to steal, kill, or to destroy
1: And
0: this
1: he's,
0: precious gift.
1: and that's what it's all about.
0: So it's not a gay thing, it's not a straight thing, it's a sex thing. And
1: It's
0: anything,
1: a good versus evil.
0: well, of course, I mean, that's really what it all boils down to. But I think that the attack on the image of God is really, if the devil can use any kind of sexuality outside of God's design, that destroys the very image of God, of course, which is evil.
1: Wow. So, let's talk about the issues that are out there today. We quickly go to people that are in the culture, that are promoted in the media, and it's coming closer and closer to our family relationships and so on and so forth. It's not somewhere far away in another country. It's right here in our midst. Give us a positive. How does this issue, how does the church address it? How does the Christian community do this in a positive way to uplift the image of God and work with people and uphold people?
0: Right. So, Tom, there's so many different angles that I kind of want to bring in. And as you said, in a positive way, I want to bring up that even 16 years ago when our ministry was started, there was very much this polarization that if you're gay, that's a worse sin, than anything else, and that we were reprobate. And then as we started sharing our testimony and our stories, people were coming forward and they were saying, I was never gay, but I really relate to what you're talking about. And then as I started to realize, I thought I was the only person that struggled with sex addiction, pornography addiction, as well as, same-sex attraction. But then coming into this church, having pastors and lay people start to share their own struggles with porn addiction, I started to realize that I wasn't the only one and isolated. That's not the positive part yet, but it does help to level the playing field, if you would, that sin is offensive to God, period. And the greatest sin, according to the Bible, is pride. So it's not even a sexual sin. But I think what's happened is the church had to basically pin this label on homosexuality so that their sins weren't as offensive, that, well, at least
1: I'm
0: I'm
1: not
0: not
1: as
0: like
1: bad
0: them.
1: as that,
0: That's right.
1: yes.
0: And I even heard that literally from pastors and things like that as I was growing up. So a lot of times people in the church don't realize the power of the words that they're saying because you don't ever know the audience that you're speaking to. You never know what somebody's struggling with. So it made it very easy to walk out of the church when I was 20 years old. I thought coming back at 40 in the year 2000, I thought that the church must have, changed somewhat, or maybe they were at least looking at this issue, but they weren't. And in 2010, when our ministry was started with five individuals, we started to share with the General Conference, the NAD, and local pastors.
1: This is a church organization.
0: That's right. And as we were sharing with the leadership, they were saying, oh, it's not a problem in our church. And we're thinking, we're an example of what wasn't done, 40 years ago for us. And now coming back into the church, we really wanted to help the church to edify and to also provide resources because we could see that the tide was turning. Something very simple. I remember I was with my boyfriend, and we had this big party, and Ellen DeGeneres was coming out as gay on syndicated television. And I remember it was a big party, and we had a dinner, and there was wine being passed around, and we hollered and celebrated and hugged when Ellen DeGeneres came out on syndicated TV. And then all of a sudden, within a year or two, now I'm a baptized, member in the Christian church, and am walking a totally different path with God. And that was really amazing to see what God was doing in my life. But it wasn't because I felt rejected. It was because for the first time, I really started to see the compassion and the compelling love of Jesus Christ that I'd never experienced before. Unfortunately, the church has done a very poor example of demonstrating that for all individuals. They did statistics in Chicago, and they were basically asking people that identified as atheists, and they would say, you know, what comes to your mind when I say Jesus Christ? And these people would say,

0: say, oh, Jesus is loving and he's fair and he's kind and forgiving. And they would say all of these accurate attributes about Jesus. And then they would ask the same individuals, they would say, so what comes to your mind when I say Christian? And they would say haters, unfair, ungodly, unloving, unkind. And so the Christian church has really been responsible, I think, for misrepresenting the love of Jesus. And I praise God that I had three sisters that were praying for me. You know, they loved me and they were always kind to my boyfriends, whoever I was dating. I was a well-paid hairdresser in Orlando, Florida. I was doing hair for television people at NBC and ABC, and my best friend was a news anchor. And, you know, I felt like I had the world by the tail, but my sisters weren't rubbing it in my face or telling me that I was a profligate. Instead, while they were loving me, they were also praying for me. And I believe that that's how the transformation came, because I wasn't praying for myself. Mm-hmm. I wanted nothing to do with a God that I thought hated and rejected me and made me this way. Like, does that even seem fair that God would make somebody gay and then tell them that that's,
1: they're bad.
0: That's right, or that that's wrong, right? Or that's a sin. So that's the attitude of a lot of people in the gay culture, which I think people in Christian culture are either ignorant about, or they just don't have the empathy for understanding where they've come from. And that might be innocent in itself, but what's happened in the last 16 years, and I believe in a large part through our ministry and other ministries like ours, we're not the only one, is that people are starting to hear. And I think that what's happening is because of the explosion of the LGBT movement through, marriage rights and a lot of the things that are happening in laws that are protecting LGBT rights and things that are being promoted, that the church no longer has the advantage to stay silent on this issue. We have to address it. Our ministry probably 7 years ago got maybe one email a month, you know, from a parent that had a child that was coming out as gay. We're getting three or four a week, and many of them are pastors' children, you know, that are struggling with LGBT identities. So we're definitely seeing an increase on this issue to people inside the church because of how much the borders are coming down between the walls of identity and sexuality that are appropriate in Christian culture and in secular culture as well.
1: I'd like to step back to one thought about the sin nature. Our culture, or part of the culture, is trying to say it's not a sin. And the church culture says, or was saying, that it's a worse sin. So it sounds like defining that it is a sin, but it's the same sin as everything else. Both sides need some adjustments.
0: Right. And I think it's difficult because a lot of times I'll talk to a parent that wants to connect with their child, and the last thing they want is separation. And a lot of the verbiage now in the gay community is that if you come out as gay, if your parents don't accept you and promote you as gay, that it's okay, then you have to cut them off. So there's a lot of parents out there that are like, well, if I stand for the truth of God, even as loving, as kind as I might be, my child is going to cut me off. Therefore, a lot of parents are compromising. And the unfortunate part is now that child has nobody to pray for them or to intercede with them because the parent has also given into this. I was talking with a young man that...
1: You're saying giving in other words, affirming.
0: Yes, affirming their child's homosexuality and promoting it. I'm glad that my sisters never adopted that understanding or belief because I wouldn't be here because I wasn't praying.
1: It had to be somebody.
0: That's right. And because they believed that God had something more for me, not in a way to condemn me or to destroy me, but to save me. And I love, I think it's Romans 1:16. It says, I'm not ashamed of the gospel of Christ, for it is the power of God unto salvation. And one day I looked up in the concordance, salvation, and it goes, rescue. We need rescue. You know, so who doesn't need rescued? We all need rescued. So if you cut me off from the rescue, what's my real situation, right? I'm lost.
1: Lost.
0: Right, right. So, you know, to be rescued, God's salvation is not a negative thing. It's not rejection. It's the ultimate in that rescue. And I think that we twisted that thinking into thinking that, well, God is love. And so if God is love, then he respects who you love and whoever you love is okay. But, you know, that doesn't make sense when you apply it to children. If I'm a pedophile and I love children, is that appropriate? If God is love? So the definition is really just too broad and too simplistic to say that love is love, because God puts parameters on what love is. And we're all told to love our neighbor as ourselves, but that's not a sexual connotation. You know, that's the kind of agape love that, you know, we love human beings.
1: The best interest.
0: That's right. So I was desperate to prove to God that I could be gay. And a lot of people really, really are discouraged, or maybe not discouraged, I'm probably shocked when I tell them that I was actually baptized with a boyfriend and a sexual addiction. And I came in at the very tail end of this evangelistic series, and it happened to be the last night that I was there. My boyfriend was out of town. The Lord was working on my heart, and my sister had invited me to these evangelistic series. But on the very last night, the preacher said, for some of you tonight, this will be your last opportunity to hear the Holy Spirit. For some of you, you'll walk away, and this will be your last chance. And I knew that was me. I could hear the Holy Spirit speaking to me. And as I was looking at my life, gay for 20 years, sexually addicted, in a relationship, I knew that there was no way that I could go up there. And inside my head, I said, Lord, I give you my heart, but I can't go up there. And honestly, Tom, my next conscious thought, I'm standing in front, my sister's crying beside me. And I looked at her and I said, what are you doing here? And she said, I stood up when you did. I do not consciously remember standing up or walking to the front. The last thing I remember telling God is that I can't go up there. I believe that he marched me to the front the moment that I just gave him my heart. And as I was standing there, you know, my sister said in the parking lot that night, and there were like 37 of us to be baptized the next day. Nobody asked me to fill out a question. What was your sexual history? Have you ever been in a relationship with somebody of the same sex? I never got that questionnaire. But my sister asked me, what are you going to do about your boyfriend? And I said, nothing, I'm gay. And I was adamant. I was defiant. I believed that I was gay and that I couldn't change. And I didn't want to change. I wanted God to love me and to accept me. But I also wanted him to convert my boyfriend so that we could be this mighty team for Jesus. So even in my ignorance, the only truth that I had that night was that Jesus loved me for who I was. But I didn't know that he wasn't going to leave me where I was. So the next day I was baptized with a boyfriend. And as another, you know, person said, they didn't come up out of that water straight, ready to date, mate, or procreate. And I was just beginning this journey with Jesus, and he didn't wipe away my history or my memory for my convenience, but instead he was teaching me to hold on to him. And as that relationship was growing and I was convicted more and more of my sexual addiction and all the other things that I was struggling with, that I realized that this was a process and not an event, that the journey was really beginning from the moment that I was baptized. Yeah, so that process has been really difficult. And I think that the church has really struggled with those parameters. And it's been 16 years that we've been in ministry, and people will be really gung-ho about our ministry, an elder in the church, you know, or somebody that has a gay son or daughter, and they'll tell their pastor, you need this ministry to come. And so the pastor's like, okay, well, you know, we'll see. And a lot of times the pastors will come up to me and they'll go, I know you've got this. My wife and I are going to go to another church while we're having a program in their church, because they just want to be...
1: keep, you know, a distance, arms.
0: Yes, yes, yes. And it still happens. But once we come in, I would say probably half of the church to 3/4 of the church is not supportive. And they're like, we don't know what they're going to tell our children. What are they going to talk about? Are they affirming? Are they condemning? And we get it all. But if somebody will just take the time to listen to us, usually by the Sabbath sermon, we come in Friday night, we start telling our testimonies, we come in Sabbath school, and we start telling our children's program, and then for the sermon, you can just see hearts coming around, and people are like, oh, I really thought that this was a condemning ministry, but I realized that this is really about Jesus and not about, you know, sexuality and identity. And by the time we leave on Sunday, I would say that most of the church is more united on the issue and definitely more educated and prepared to handle this issue in their churches. But we don't have anything, you know, other than a few ministries that really talk about this issue in a redemptive way, but also in a loving way. As a person who came out of homosexuality, I'm very specific that our ministry has to appeal to an individual like myself that was struggling with identity, sexuality, and addiction, but at the same time, upholding the truth as it is in Jesus Christ. And I think what's really difficult for people is they're either one extreme or the other. Because over here, God hates gays, and gays are going to burn in a hotter hell than everybody else, and gays cannot change. And now over here, it's like gays still can't change, but God loves them. And if you tell a gay person that they can change, that's condemning and that's not unloving. Well, the problem is with both sides. Over here, God hates them, and they can't change, and over here, God loves them, but they still can't change. The problem is 1 Corinthians chapter 6, and it talks about all the abominations that won't be in heaven. And yes, homosexual offenders are there, as well as gossipers. Ah, imagine that in the same group, right? As well as adulterers, fornicators, right? Licentious people. And that's not limited to gay people, right? The porn addicted, the sexually addicted, the immoral. And but then verse 11 is really the capstone. And I believe that's the message that's been left out. And I remember thinking to myself, where was this verse when I was struggling? Because verse 11 says, you used to be that way, but you're not anymore. Not because of what you've done, but because of what Jesus has done. That you've been washed, you've been justified, you've been sanctified through the Lord Jesus Christ and by the Spirit of our God. And so that was a real breakthrough for me as I was walking this walk. It's like, wait a minute, this isn't something that I can do. God wasn't telling me to stop being gay. He was just telling me, accept the gift I've already given to you. And that's a message that's not, you know, well heard of in the church, because we have these two extremes. You're either rejected because God hates you, or you're included and God loves you, and that you're not required to surrender or to accept the merits of what Jesus did on the cross. So if I refuse, or if I cut somebody off from the merits of what Jesus did on the cross, that's not love. That's lost, right? And so verse 11 is really the capstone of what we need in the church. And it's not just an issue of focusing on the gay individuals. And we don't want to pull anybody out of verses 9 and 10. We want to keep them in that group, because verse 11 says, you used to be this way. And that if you cut anybody off from the graces of Jesus Christ and that washing, sanctification, and justification, then you've really left them with no option at all. You might be loving them in the church, but their eternal life is lost.
1: Mm, lost in the church.
0: Yeah, yeah. What a great title for a sermon, huh?
1: Well, Michael, you're the executive director of Ministry Development of Coming Together Ministries. Tell our listeners how they can engage with your ministry and website and coming events.
0: Thank you. We have an annual event that's in September, and it's going to be our sixth annual event, and it's called Coming Together Live, number 6. It's going to be held in Hendersonville, North Carolina, at the Hendersonville SEA Church. And it's going to be part leadership. So it's open to pastors, leaderships, and wanting information. We're also going to be talking about policies and procedures for churches and schools to protect our principles, as well as testimonies. We have an amazing young woman. Her name is Lex Rennick. Lex Rennick was actually, get this, she was a transgender male, which means she was a biological female. She had her breasts removed and she was on hormones, living as a male. She got involved with a gay man and they became married, and then they found Jesus Christ. So then she went off the hormones. Now they're a heterosexual couple with three children, and she's going to be our main speaker for our event. So she's going to be there with us. The event is September 15th through the 21st. We're going to have a closed part, which is going to be Thursday and Friday, which I believe is 16th and 17th, and that's going to be for the healing. That's going to be a private session for parents, for families, as well as individuals that are seeking freedom from addictions. We have a young woman, Susan Pena, who's going to talk about how she had an abortion at 20 years old and the ramifications of that. We also are addressing, as well as abortion, pornography addiction, and we'll be having workshops as well. So I'm real excited, and it'll be our sixth annual one.
1: What is the website?
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1: 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God bless. Until next time. Bye now.

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1: Is it okay to have a blood transfusion? How do you share your faith with a mystic? And what do you do about apparent contradictions in the Bible? We'll answer these questions and more in just a moment on Line Upon Line. Welcome to Line Upon Line. It's brought to you by It Is Written. I'm John Bradshaw. With me is Pastor Wes Peppers. Pastor Wes, thanks for being here.
2: Thank you, Pastor John. Good to be here.
1: Are you ready to go?
2: I think we're ready.
1: We've got some good questions.
2: Some good ones this time. Absolutely.
1: Here's one from Melissa, who asks, how can I best share my Christian faith with someone who identifies as a mystic? Melissa goes on to explain how this person, she believes the Bible is reliable, but the person believes it's unreliable because the Jews didn't write it down correctly and so forth. How do you get through to somebody like that?
2: Yeah, it seems like from the question, he has a problem with both the Old Testament and the New Testament. And really, if you do not believe in the validity of the Bible, how are you going to believe anything it says? So I think that's the foundation of sharing. Trying to convince him of something he doesn't think is reliable is really a lost cause. And so go back to the validity of the Bible. Look at Bible prophecy. Look at archaeology. Look at the different evidences for the truthfulness of Scripture and build that confidence that the Bible truly is the Word of God and it's something that can be trusted. And then once that's established, it's very simply, do we believe what it says? And it says what it means. And so, you know, sharing your faith with somebody who just doesn't accept it is difficult to do. You may just need to pray for that person. But again, build confidence in the Bible and then go from there.
1: Julie asks, is it okay for a Christian to have a blood transfusion? Now, there is one religious denomination known in many parts of the world who are kind of famous for shunning blood transfusions. They'll even let somebody die rather than have a blood transfusion. No, there's nothing in the Bible that says you shouldn't have a blood transfusion. That's one of the maddening things about that point of view, is that it's just not in the Bible. Now, in the Old Testament, and this will surprise somebody, and in the New Testament, it says you shouldn't eat blood. So I don't know if instead of a blood transfusion, intravenous, somebody was saying, here, drink these 7 pints of blood. That might be hard to handle. But that's not how blood transfusions typically work. They have the blood is transfused in an appropriate way. Have you ever seen anything in the Bible that says or suggests a blood transfusion is inappropriate?
2: Not at all. Not at all. In fact, when we accept the blood of Jesus, that's kind of a spiritual blood transfusion,
1: yeah,
2: right?
1: Isn't that right?
2: That's right. But no, there's really nothing about that. Again, like you said, Old and New Testament, it says don't drink it, don't eat it. In addition to that, it says don't eat the fat of an animal.
1: Yep.
2: It's very clear about that also. But I think you're safe. It kind of goes in line with, like, people ask about cremation. Is that wrong? Well, there's nothing in the Bible that says that. It's a similar issue. If it's going to save your life, I don't think God's going to fault you for that.
1: Now, if you don't want to have a blood transfusion,
2: that's up to you.
1: We're not going to tell you you must.
2: That's right.
1: But I want to be very, very clear. Nothing in the Bible says you must not have a blood transfusion. You know, some people get a little weird when it comes to medical things. Mm-hmm. And that's for a variety of reasons. God has blessed us with medical science. Now, that doesn't mean you should just listen to every last thing the doctor says. Mm-hmm. It does mean you should get a doctor that you trust.
2: Yes.
1: Not everything about medical science is 100% reliable. But I don't even like saying that because I don't want people to be suspicious of people in white coats.
2: That's right.
1: No, this is just, there's nothing unscientific, invalid, inappropriate, unbiblical about blood transfusions. I don't know why anyone would have a problem with a blood transfusion. Just don't eat the stuff and you'll be okay. Jeremy asks this question. It's a good one. It's about apparent contradictions in the Bible. He says, can you help explain the apparent contradiction in these two verses? You ready? Mm-hmm. Here they are. Ezekiel 18:20 says, the soul who sins shall die. The son shall not bear the guilt of the father, nor the father bear the guilt of the son. And in Exodus 34:7, it is stated that God is visiting the iniquities of the fathers upon children and children's children to the third and fourth generation. Now, I will point out that it doesn't say in Exodus that the children bear the iniquities.
2: Yes.
1: But it does say that iniquities are visited upon one's mm-hmm. descendants. Why is that?
2: Yeah, I think you're looking at a difference here between the kind of the first degree guilt of the sin versus the consequences of sin. If a man is an alcoholic and he's drinking alcohol, that itself is the sin. The son is not guilty for the father literally taking the drink, but the son may bear consequences from that. You know, he may himself have a tendency to drink, and so that it gets ingrained in your DNA, and you begin to pass those inherited weaknesses down to your children. And that's really what the two verses are describing here. He's not guilty of the drinking, but he may suffer the consequences of the drinking.
1: Well, and I think we see that a lot.
2: Yeah, all the time,
1: you
2: know, every day.
1: You see where kids or grandkids yes. are predisposed to a certain thing because mm-hmm. of the way the grandfather or the grandmother carried on.
2: Well, the term crack baby, you know, comes
1: absolutely.
2: From a parent that was taking crack cocaine, and that addiction is passed directly on to the child.
1: Fetal alcohol syndrome.
2: Yes.
1: And
2: yes.
1: then there's the things that we can't see. Dad was angry and mean. And the kid didn't just get it by heredity, but was raised in that atmosphere of
2: That's
1: meanness
2: right.
1: and anger, and developed, yeah. become as mean as a junkyard dog. And then tell me when that cycle breaks.
2: Mm-hmm.
1: The grandchild's going to be like that as
2: yes.
1: well. Maybe the great-grandchildren. Now, I don't want you to think ill of me for saying this, but you'll find some families that are in poverty and ignorance
2: mm-hmm.
1: because great-grandpappy made himself a decision that kind of condemned the family for generations
2: yes.
1: to poverty and ignorance.
2: Mm-hmm.
1: So grandpappy decided he was going to sell moonshine, and he was an outlaw, and he lived up in the hollows someplace. And yes, I'm stereotyping, absolutely, for the purpose. And his kids were born into this useless lifestyle, and their children knew no better. And you understand
2: yeah,
1: how
2: sure,
1: that happened.
2: Sure.
1: Now,
2: sure.
1: How long is that going to go on?
2: It can, until somebody decides to break the cycle.
1: Yeah. Someone's going to go to school, get out of town, do better, reach a little higher.
2: Yes.
1: And
2: but
1: that's what the Bible's speaking about there.
2: But typically, 8 or 9, maybe 7 out of 10 cases, that cycle doesn't get broken.
1: That's right.
2: Unfortunately. But the power of God can break that cycle.
1: Yeah.
2: And our choice to receive that power can break that cycle. But it is unfortunate. You know, the Bible says no man lives to himself or dies to himself in Romans chapter 14. And so every choice we make has an impact on our children, has an impact on our families and those around us. And so we ought to be careful to live circumspectly so that way we can have the right type of influence on somebody.
1: My father was a good man,
2: mm-hmm.
1: but he was a certain type of man. And I determined quite early on I was not going to follow in his mistakes.
2: Sure.
1: He died young because he didn't look after himself physically. I stood by his bed when they were wheeling him away for a triple bypass, and I said to myself, nope, not doing that. And I made a decision then that I would not have heart surgery when I was, whatever Dad was at the time, far too young for that. I just decided that I wasn't going to live his lifestyle, and I was going to rise higher. I don't say that critically. I think all of my siblings
2: sure.
1: said the same thing. We were raised in wasn't poverty exactly, but we were raised poor, and we just decided we weren't going to repeat the cycle. I want to challenge you. I want you to look at your circumstances. Now, 9 chances out of 10, you're living a perfectly good life, and things are pretty good. But if you are in one of those situations where life is dysfunctional, I want to challenge you to do something about it. Pray to God and say, God, lift me out of here. Go to school. Go to night classes. Go back to school. Do some study online. Instead of sitting around doing nothing, eating potato chips, sitting on the sofa with holes in it, watching TV, a stolen television, How about you just decide you're going to save a few dollars, buy a vehicle, you're going to go and be an Uber driver or deliver DoorDash meals and earn money in your spare time. You're going to marry that person you're living with or separate once and for all. You're going to just make a better life. You're going to honor God and set your children up for success. Educate your kids to want to get educated. Read to your children. Tell them that there is right and there is wrong. Pray with your kids. Pray for your kids. My point is, we can do better.
2: That's right. And it's not just about praying to God and expecting something to fall in your lap, but it's about praying to God and then taking some initiative in your life.
1: Absolutely.
2: Making better choices, setting goals for yourself. And, you know, you're trusting in God. God's given you the strength and all to do all these things, but you've got to take some action yourself as well.
1: 100%.
2: Yeah.
1: I want to challenge you. If that's where you are, do something in the strength of God, but do something to break the cycle, as Wes mentioned earlier, so that things are better for you and for future generations. God wants that to happen. Ed asks us, several verses talk about God keeping his covenant forever, for 1,000 generations. If a generation is 40 years, then 1,000 generations would be about 40,000 years, but that's still 34,000 years away.
2: Ooh.
1: Will it take that long before Jesus returns?
2: I sure hope not. We're in trouble. I think that's one of those sayings that is just speaking about a long period of time. And I think that God wasn't setting dates or making predictions or giving a time prophecy here. We have to be very careful about that. I don't think so.
1: No. Figurative language. Figurative language.
2: That's right.
1: You can believe God is speaking figuratively. One more question before the break. Chet asks us, where is Daniel in Daniel 3? So Daniel chapter 3, the king Nebuchadnezzar announces everybody's going to go out there and worship a golden image. Now, he had seen an image in his dream, and Daniel had explained it to him. The head of gold represented him, but the other parts of the image represented successive kingdoms. He said, no. The entire statue will be made out of gold. That means my kingdom will never pass away. Come out and bow down and worship the thing.
2: That's right. So where was Daniel?
1: Yeah.
2: We don't know. He might have been on an errand out of town. Who knows? And, we don't know for sure. Some scholars have speculated that the king may have intentionally sent him away, knowing that he wouldn't bow to the golden image because he had given the other image in Daniel 2, the true one that God had shared.
1: And Daniel saw the image being built.
2: Yes, that's right.
1: And no doubt he was a trusted counselor of the king. They may have had conversations. And Daniel, I don't know, this is speculation. We rarely, if ever, speculate online. But he may have said, I'm going to have a hard time with that king. I ain't going to do it.
2: I got some duty in this country over here I'm going to take care of while that's happening.
1: The king said, well, we need you gone.
2: Yeah, that's right. We need you gone.
1: Because we don't need you dead.
2: He knew.
1: And what I've said, I've said.
2: That's right.
1: So it was business. It may have been intentional. It may have been circumstantial.
2: Mm-hmm.
1: But he wasn't there.
2: That's right.
1: Yeah.
2: And thank goodness he wasn't.
1: I'll tell you where he was, though. Daniel 6. And when the test came in Daniel 6 about worshiping no god other than the king or else, Daniel was true to the test and true to his God, and he up and he didn't bow down, as it were.
2: Faithful.
1: Outstanding.
2: Amen.
1: All right. We would love for you to participate. If you have questions, email them to us at lineuponline@iiw.org. 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
1: Welcome back to Line Upon Line, brought to you by It Is Written with Wes Peppers. I'm John Bradshaw. These are your questions, and this question, Wes, is as follows. It's from Ames.
2: Sure.
1: Who asks, do death and Hades have personality since they'll be destroyed at the last days? Written about in Revelation.
2: No. They're not people, they're places.
1: Yeah.
2: And no, certainly not. I certainly wouldn't want to know them if they did. But no, they do not.
1: Referring to death and the grave.
2: That's right.
1: All be destroyed when Jesus comes back. Aren't you glad?
2: Yes, amen.
1: The return of Jesus means the end of death, no more death. The Bible says the last enemy that will be destroyed is death. We're heading for a place where nothing ever dies. Amen.
2: So there's no grim reaper. That's
1: None.
2: For sure.
1: I'm
2: That's
1: glad
2: right.
1: about that.
2: Thankful.
1: Morris asks, I understand God has only one church in seven different periods. So please explain why John was writing to seven churches in Turkey or Asia Minor. Could it be that it was God's church in seven different locations? You know, I think the answer is yes and yes. The seven churches, and you had Ephesus and Smyrna and Thyatira and or Pergamos, actually, and then Thyatira and Sardis and mm-hmm. Philadelphia and Laodicea.
2: Yeah.
1: There were seven churches in seven different places, but they represented in those letters written seven different periods of the church down through time. The church of Laodicea represents the last days church. Well, why? Well, the word Laodicea means a people judged, and it's the time of the church in the judgment. Pergamos means elevation, and it was at that time that the church was elevated, you understand. It was very popular. So, yes, they were literal places and literal locations, but they represent different ages or eras or periods or epochs of the church down through time, and we appreciate the question.
2: I would add just real quick that the letters applied to the churches in those days, in that day, but it also had a prophetic meaning as well. So there was kind of a double application there.
1: Adam asks a question. God told Abraham that his descendants would be as the sands of the sea. Are the descendants of Abraham really that numerous? You know what to say to that, do you?
2: I was waiting for you to read the rest, but
1: no, I'm not reading the rest.
2: No, that's all right.
1: That's enough for me.
2: Right.
1: That's enough.
2: Well, when you look, what are the true descendants of Abraham? Yeah. Jesus said, those that have the faith of Abraham, those that have accepted Christ as the Messiah. And sure, you know, in the book of Revelation, it says that the people were like the sand of the sea, that they could not, that was the lost, actually, but that in Revelation 7, that they could not be numbered. And so, yeah, there's a large population of people. How many are there exactly? Don't know. The point is that there's a lot. That's what it means when it says sands of the sea.
1: Here's another one from James. Is there any way from creation science that gives us a clue as to how long dogs lived before the Genesis flood? Humans evidently lived longer then than they do now. I'm going to try to get through this with a straight face. But do we know how long dogs lived before the flood?
2: So you did it, but I couldn't. No. So that's all right. But none that I know of. I mean, we know everything seemed, from what the studies that have been done, everything would have been larger and lived longer. But how long exactly, we don't know. Bible doesn't say, and there's no way to tell.
1: Yeah, we don't know. Rudolph asks the question in Isaiah 40 and verse 31. Should Isaiah 40, 31 be understood literally? And if it should, when is that going to take place? Shall we read that? Isaiah 40 and verse 31. I think you'll like this verse. It's a beautiful verse. Isaiah chapter 40 and verse 31, which says, and let me read this to you. But they that wait upon the Lord shall renew their strength. They shall mount up with wings as eagles. They shall run and not be weary. And they shall walk and not faint. Rudolph asks, when's that going to happen?
2: That's a good question. And, you know, the Bible describes this at the second coming of Christ. When Jesus comes, we're ascending up to him. So we will fly like eagles, so to speak. We'll rise up to him in the new earth and in heaven. We'll run and not grow weary. We won't be tired. But I think in the present time, it can apply spiritually.
1: Yes, that's right.
2: It can apply spiritually.
1: Yeah. This is not talking about your ability to run a marathon. This is referring to, it's poetry to begin with. It's not meant to be taken literally. It is euphemistic, but it says, it speaks to what's going to happen in the experience of God's people who wait on him. Mm-hmm. Happen soon enough. I am pretty certain that when we get to heaven, we will run and not be weary.
2: Amen.
1: Here's a question from Daniel. Please help me to understand Romans 14. What's Paul saying here? Most people have clearly taken a wrong interpretation of it, especially when it comes to the defense of eating pork. So now we've narrowed it down. I don't believe he's referring to the entire chapter. You'll know right where he's aiming. Why don't you read that for us?
2: The first couple of verses here. Romans 14, verse 1, receive one who is weak in the faith, but not to disputes over doubtful things. For one believes he may eat all things, but he who is weak eats only vegetables. Let not him who eats despise him who does not eat, and let not him who does not eat judge him who eats, for God has received him.
1: So do you think that means you can just eat whatever you please? Does it say that?
2: No, it doesn't say that at all.
1: No.
2: You know, Paul is, when you look in the context of the chapter, Paul's really referring more to fasting days than items to eat. And nowhere in the Bible does it give permission to eat unclean foods. It doesn't at all.
1: No, we've mentioned this before. You don't find something that you nail down. Like, for example, unclean stuff is unclean. That's clear. It never changed. Jesus didn't die on the cross to cleanse pigs. He died on the cross to cleanse you and I of our sin. So the unclean is the unclean. What you don't do is dip into a verse in Romans 14 and say, well, that changes everything. Unless it says, this changes everything. And can you imagine what would have happened in Jerusalem if after Jesus died on the cross, all of the apostles suddenly started chowing down on pork? There'd be bloodshed. The religious leaders would have been absolutely outraged by what was happening. They didn't change. When instruction was given in Acts 15 via the Jerusalem Council, nowhere did they say, let's change that. In Acts chapter 10, when Peter had his vision, God said, rise up, Peter, kill and eat. There were unclean animals. He said, no, I'm not doing that. I've never done that. I'm never going to do that. That vision wasn't given to show him that you should eat it. The vision given was to show him that he should speak to the unclean Gentiles. And that reiterated God's stand on unclean foods. So Romans 14 ought to be put together with 1 Corinthians chapter 8, which says, as therefore the eating of those things which are offered to idols in sacrifice, we know that an idol is nothing in the world, that there is none other God but one. Howbeit, verse 7, there is not in every man that knowledge, for some with conscience of the idol unto this hour eat it as a thing offered to an idol, and their conscience, being weak, is defiled. But meat does not commend us to God, and so. The point being, if it's a stumbling block to you, it's a stumbling block to others, you shouldn't go there. It's been offered to idols. So if you and I went to a country where idolatry is practiced, and we went there as ministers of the Christian religion, and they said, invited us to a big ceremony where they offered some great thing to idols, and then said, here, eat. You know, that would be challenging, I think.
2: Probably so.
1: Well, let's say I had just come out of idolatry. And you go there and you eat, and I'm saying, hang on, man, that was offered to an idol.
2: That's right.
1: That would be inappropriate for you to do that.
2: Right.
1: Paul says it doesn't matter much to us.
2: Yep.
1: But it might matter to some. Someone's got a weak conscience. These passages go together, 1 Corinthians 8, Romans chapter 14.
2: That's right. It's about helping those who are new in the faith grow and not doing something that may trigger something from their past life. And you have to be very careful about that. We know that idols, you know, in the biblical sense, are nothing. In other words, that they don't mean anything good or bad to us. They're just nothing. And so eating food after that, to me, wouldn't be a big deal. But it may be to somebody. We just have to be wary of the conscience of our brother. Paul says, I'm a debtor to all men, which means that we have to think of others when doing some of these things. And Paul says, if it causes my brother to stumble, then I'm just not going to do it. I'm going to deny myself that for the sake of him or her. And so it's very important. You know, I wanted to mention back in Acts chapter 10, when you talk about Peter's vision, And he said, the vision was given of the unclean things that came down from heaven. God said, rise, Peter, kill and eat. And he says, no, Lord, I've not eaten anything common or unclean. Not only did he refuse that, but that was literally a couple of years after the cross. So if it all changed at the cross and the apostles were now eating unclean things, then Peter would not have said that. I mean, so years after the cross, Peter was still saying, no, we don't do that, because God had never changed it. And so that's worthy of noting. So a good question. It's a bit of a complex thing, but when you really look at it carefully, it becomes clear.
1: I agree. Daniel asks us, God forgives our sins, but does God forget our sins? Mm. If yes, that he forgets our sins, why does he then keep a record of our bad deeds? We read from the Bible that all good and bad deeds are put on record. Now, these are two questions, really. Mm-hmm. Does God forget? Well, in one place he says, I will remember their sins no more. So we're dealing with definitions. Does he forget? Well, he chooses not to remember. I don't think it says he forgets, like, mm-hmm. oh, boy, I forgot all about that.
2: Yeah, that's right.
1: I think he just... he
2: chooses not to hold it against us.
1: Yeah, and mm-hmm. that's a good thing. Why does God keep a record?
2: Mm-hmm. Because there's still a judgment at the end of time.
1: Yes.
2: And for those who maybe come to Christ and their sins are forgiven and they depart from Christ, then they'll still be held accountable for those sins at the end. And so God keeps that record for the sake of the judgment, to answer questions of all the heavenly hosts. And God will present to us the record of our life in the judgment, for those that are in heaven during the 1,000 years, for those that are lost at the end of those 1,000 years, when the white throne judgment takes place.
1: Yes.
2: So it's a very clear thing. There is a full process that God is working under, and that's why he keeps a record.
1: We keep in mind that the record isn't because God doesn't forget, or God can't remember, or God needs help remembering, or anything like that. The record is kept for the benefit of the onlooking universe, mm-hmm. so that if person X is lost, the record indicates why that person is lost. God won't do anything on a whim or by caprice. God does what he does based on evidence and with the authority of the record. God won't only be just, but he will be seen to be just. And by the way, just a few seconds we've got left. Judgment bothers some people. Should a person be bothered about the judgment?
2: Not at all.
1: I mean, unless, of course, they're not ready.
2: Yeah, unless you're not ready. But Jesus said he would carry us from judgment to life. The Bible says in Daniel that judgment is made in favor of the saints.
1: Yes.
2: The judgment is good news when Jesus is on your side, because he's your judge, he's your lawyer, he's your defense, and there's no reason to fear in the judgment.
1: Amen and amen. If you trust in Christ, you have it all. We're glad you joined us. We look forward to seeing you again next time. This has been Line Upon Line, brought to you by It Is Written. Thanks for being here. God bless you.

0: Now the weather forecast for Strong Tower Radio. For Michigan CUP, today we'll have widespread smoke, partly sunny with a high near 74 degrees. Tonight we'll have a 30% chance of showers mainly after 5 a.m. with widespread smoke, mostly cloudy with lows at around 62 degrees. For Northern Michigan, today we'll have widespread smoke, partly sunny with a high near 85 degrees with a northwest wind at around 5 miles per hour. And for tonight we'll have widespread smoke mainly before 11 p.m., mostly cloudy with lows at around 59 degrees. For Southern Michigan, today there's going to be widespread smoke, sunny and hot with a high near 91 degrees. And for tonight, we'll have the smoke continuing mainly after 7 p.m., mostly clear skies with lows at around 67 degrees. For Central Illinois, today we'll have scattered showers and thunderstorms mainly after 4 p.m. with patchy fog, otherwise mostly sunny with a high near 90 degrees. And for tonight, we'll have isolated showers and thunderstorms before 9 p.m., partly cloudy with lows at around 73 degrees. For Strong Tower Radio, I'm meteorologist Tricia Cook.
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1: Our hectic modern life places a tremendous stress on our bodies and on our brains. But studies show that nature can counteract some of this stress. For example, one study showed that spending time in nature is associated with better sleep at night and a reduced risk of type 2 diabetes. Children who have the opportunity to be in nature show greater ability to pay attention in school and tend to exhibit fewer behavioral problems. At creation, humans were first placed in a garden. We have a deep-seated need for contact with nature. So be good to yourself and enjoy some time in the great outdoors today. This is Jennifer White for Strong Tower Radio, where God's character is proclaimed.

0: Looking for a place your child can grow closer to Jesus while having a blast? Then you will want them to attend the free Rainforest Falls Vacation Bible School July 13th through the 17th from 9 to 11:45 a.m. at the Niles Westside Seventh-day Adventist Church, located at 1105 Grant Street in Niles, Michigan. Come explore the nature of God, learning what it means to be rooted in relationship with God. Attention parents! Are your kids ready for a mighty big adventure this summer? The Mighty Minis Vacation Bible School includes fun games, crafts, and exciting Bible stories. Your children will discover that no one is too small to do mighty things for God. The Mighty Minis VBS will be held July 20th through the 23rd at 10 o'clock a.m. to noon at the Marion Seventh-day Adventist Church in Marion, Michigan. This Vacation Bible School is open to the public.
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These things I have spoken unto you, that in me ye might have peace. In the world ye shall have tribulation, but be of good cheer. I have overcome the world.

0: Hello, boys and girls. 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Once again, hello, boys and girls. 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Kids will enjoy crafts, have fun, eat snacks, hear Bible stories, play games, and much more. 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Parents, you're welcome too. 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

0: Attention parents! Are your kids ready for a mighty big adventure this summer? The Mighty Minis Vacation Bible School includes fun games, crafts, and exciting Bible stories. Your children will discover that no one is too small to do mighty things for God. The Mighty Minis VBS will be held July 20th through the 23rd at 10 o'clock a.m. to noon at the Marion Seventh-day Adventist Church in Marion, Michigan. This Vacation Bible School is open to the public. Once again, attention parents, are your kids ready for a mighty big adventure this summer? The Mighty Minis Vacation Bible School includes fun games, crafts, and exciting Bible stories. Your children will discover that no one is too small to do mighty things for God. The Mighty Minis VBS is held July 20th through the 23rd from 10 o'clock a.m. to noon at the Marion Seventh-day Adventist Church in Marion, Michigan. This Vacation Bible School is open to the public.
1: Now the weather forecast for Strong Tower Radio. For Michigan's UP, tonight we'll have a 30% chance of showers mainly after 5 a.m. with widespread smoke, mostly cloudy with lows at around 62 degrees. Friday we'll have a chance of showers and thunderstorms with widespread smoke before 9 a.m., mostly cloudy with highs near 80 degrees. For northern Michigan, tonight we'll have widespread smoke mainly before 11 p.m., mostly cloudy with lows at around 59 degrees. And for Friday, we'll have a 30% chance of showers and thunderstorms, partly sunny with a high near 83 degrees. For southern Michigan, tonight we'll have widespread smoke mainly after 7 p.m., mostly clear with lows at around 67 degrees. And Friday, we'll have a 30% chance of showers and thunderstorms, mostly sunny and hot with a high near 91 degrees. For central Illinois, tonight we'll have isolated showers and thunderstorms before 9 p.m., partly cloudy with lows at around 73 degrees. And for Friday, we'll have a chance of showers before 7 a.m. with highs near 88 degrees. For Strong Tower Radio, I'm meteorologist Tricia Cook.
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3: One out of every 100 Americans who die this year will be a suicide, and the suicide rate for college students is twice that number. I'll be back in a moment with the amazing facts about the mania for self-destruction.
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3: Hello, this is Joe Cruz and the Amazing Facts broadcast, facts which affect you. You know, friends, the 10th leading cause of death in the United States is suicide, and among teenagers from 15 to 19, it's the second leading cause of death. Now, these statistics are based on the official record, and it's estimated that almost twice that figure would be closer to the truth, and at least four times as many have attempted suicide without succeeding. Now, according to a leading psychologist, suicide is the second largest cause of death among college students, and they have, by the way, a suicide rate about 50% higher than for the rest of the country. Believe it or not, one student takes his own life every 1.5 hours somewhere in the United States. Now, there's some interesting and alarming facts about this burgeoning problem of self-destruction. It's downright terrifying to think that our world is in such a mess that life has become unbearable for so many. It's not the ignorant, uneducated class, by the way, who are making the statistics. In Los Angeles County alone, at least one medical doctor kills himself every month. women try suicide about three times more often than men, but three times as many men actually die. And strange as it may seem, 500 children or adolescents die every year by their own hand. The way things are looking right now, one out of every 100 Americans who die this year will be a suicide. Now, while we're thinking of so many student suicides, let's ask the question as to why so many bright young people on the threshold of life choose to lay it down instead of take it up. Most of them leave notes behind, and if you could gather all of these notes together and paste them on one page, you would read the story of the shortcomings of our society, friends. Many students sit at the feet of those who do not believe in God. Some teachers profess belief in God, but the majority don't even believe in God. They've lost all idea of spiritual things. They build up the theory that in themselves they're complete, that there's no limit to which they may not develop. And then some begin to look at themselves and begin to feel an inferiority complex. Perhaps they conclude that they're not as capable as others, and suddenly they're gone. The godless teachers who've taken away the idea of God, they've destroyed faith in those young people. They mock at any hope of a life beyond. And then, since there's nothing left to look forward to, many students just decide to end it all. Now, this is not the only reason, of course, but I know in many cases that have been investigated, it has been found that young people have received instruction or impressions from their teacher that led them to actually give up their lives. Now, suicide, as you know, is infectious. It's actually contagious. Many times the suicide chart shows that if one individual takes his life, many others will do likewise, perhaps even in the same community. A professor in one of the universities took his life, and in a very little time after that, six of his students had followed him by also committing suicide. Now there's a text that I want to read in Exodus 20, verse 13. Thou shalt not kill. Now there is a commandment, friends. Thou shalt not kill. Now, please don't draw any conclusions on today's subject till it's all finished, friends. But right here in the beginning of our study, I want to state that an individual who intentionally takes his own life has broken the commandment of God. But we're trying to determine if a suicide can be saved. We see the suicide lying there, and I turn to God's Word and find that he lies there condemned and apparently without hope. That suicide is held up to scorn by the community, perhaps because he's broken the commandment that says, thou shalt not kill. And we point a finger because the suicide broke that one commandment. Yet how many thought of as perfectly respectable people in the community may break any other of the nine commandments and people think nothing of it? I think it's fair that we look at this subject today in that light. What's the attitude of the public on the subject of suicide anyway? I was reading the other day from one writer who feels that a man's life is his own, that he has the right to end it if he wants to, and it's nobody's business. If he finds that there's no more pleasure in this life, he has a right to terminate it, according to what this man taught. Now, I say if a man is just a beast, if he lives just to satisfy hunger, thirst, or passion, then that attitude is probably all right. If we're living an animal existence, then it's as all right to end that life as it is to turn off a light or a motor. But let's remember that God said, let us make man in our image. Paul says, you're not your own, for you're bought with a price. And again, no man liveth unto himself. You see, friends, we're weak and defiled from centuries of degeneration, and yet we're far above the brute creation. We draw our life from heaven. We're made in the image of God. God gave us life, and only God has the right to take that life away. Another writer says, if there's a God, he has no right to interfere with suicide. If there is a God, and of course this man who's writing does believe there is, then that God is immortal and so can't commit suicide. And not being able to die and being all-powerful, it's impossible for him to sympathize with us in this life. Therefore, God has no right to interfere if man chooses to end his own life. Now, that's the reasoning of a certain group of people. But I find an answer to that in the Bible, friends. when he says that God can't die, that he can't suffer with us, he's laid himself open to condemnation from the Bible itself. For one of the three members of the Godhead came down to this earth and gave his life, and that should silence that accusation forever. Jesus said, I laid down my life. No one can take it from me, but I lay it down of myself. Now, friends, I want you to remember that Jesus went right down through the trials of this life and packed into 33 short years all the agonies and temptations that most people suffer in 70. So I say the heart of God is sympathetic. He sees and feels with the hearts of those who are contemplating suicide. Jesus' great heart of love yearns over the pitiful individual who, in despair, decides to end it all. Now, why do people take their own lives anyway? I want to make this statement. The sin of suicide, taking one's life at the end of the trail, that's not the primary sin at all. But the primary sin is this building up of sin which leads up to that final step. In other words, a person starts back there early in life battling and struggling, and then he finally gives up. He loses hope, and off he goes from a high bridge or out of a window, and his life is ended. It's a life marked by lack of faith in God that finally terminates in suicide. It seems so horrible to us, the act of self-murder, but to God, it's what leads up to it that's the primary sin. Murder of self is just the climax of hopeless doubt. How could a man end his own life if he believes this wonderful assurance found in the Bible? And we know that all things work together for good to them that love God, Romans 8:28. Now, one thing which is a major cause of a suicide is love. A young man falls in love with some young lady and places his trust in her, and then she falls in love with somebody else and marries him. And the young man takes poison to end his heartache. Many lovers have said before suicide, there's nothing left for me to live for. Now, where do I find their counterpart in the Bible? I find it in Genesis chapter 3. After God had created man, he said, it is not good for man to live alone. And he created Eve to be a companion to Adam. And then Eve, of course, took of the forbidden fruit, you know the story, and she was condemned to die. She brought the fruit over to Adam and said, Adam, it's wonderful. I wish you'd try it. I feel so good. Oh, friends, listen, when Adam saw what had happened, he was overwhelmed with grief. He had not tasted of sin. He said, here's Eve, my loved one, my darling companion. My whole life is wrapped up in her. And here she has gone into sin, and God said she'd have to die. I'll eat the fruit and die with her. I can't live on alone. And Adam committed spiritual suicide that he might die with her. If he had remained true, of course, in that time of test, I'm sure God would have supplied another companion for him and could have wiped away all of that sorrow. So take courage, for Jesus is able to supply the needs of every bleeding heart. He's able to fill that aching void in your bosom. The time is coming when God will wipe away all tears from your eyes, and there will be no more sorrow. Just hold on a little longer, those of you who may be meeting with this kind of discouragement. Now, there's another cause of suicides, too. I picked up a paper.

down, the suicide graph goes up. It shows that people have placed the value of this life in terms of dollars and cents. They've lost sight of eternal rewards and heaven's sure promises. Yes, suicide is taking a toll even from among those who profess to be God's children. I want to read this text now in 1 Corinthians 3:17. If any man defile the temple of God, him shall God destroy. For the temple of God is holy, which temple ye are. Now there's a strong statement, friend. We pick a man out and use him as a suicide example. He destroys his life with a bullet or a poison pill. But over here are a whole host of people who are committing suicide. They're doing things which they know are shortening their lives, and they defend themselves. Isn't that my business, they say? It's not anybody else's business what I do. But listen, friends, it is God's business. One man ends his own life in 5 seconds. Another ends his own life over a period of 5 or 10 years with something else. Many a so-called Christian, by evil habits, is guilty of committing gradual suicide on the installment plan. Well, there's another reason why some commit suicide, and that's cherished sin. Sin has some so thoroughly tangled up in a net, they try to get out of it, but the harder they try, the worse things seem to get, and they feel themselves in a hopeless condition. And you know, King Saul in the Bible is an example of that. He was a very humble man in the beginning, but later he just didn't seem to care, and he got sidetracked. And we read the record of Saul after trying to dicker with God. He came to the place where he could say, well, God isn't so particular after all. I know I shouldn't have done what I did, but what else could I do? After all, God is not particular. And so Saul tried to cover up his sins by saying that God wasn't particular, until finally, you know, it led him to suicide on the battlefield of Gilboa. Well, the question is, how can a suicide be saved? I can only draw this conclusion, friends, as I read my Bible. If a man's mind has come to a place where his mind is out of order, but his life is otherwise right with God, God will not hold him accountable. God holds us accountable only for what we know we're doing. Now, here's the text for us to take home on this. To him that knoweth to do good and doeth it not, to him it is sin. James 4:17. Now, I take comfort in the fact that there are some who do not realize what they're doing. They go to a suicide's death unintentionally. And I thank God that I'm not the judge. I find hope in that thought today as we close the broadcast. And now, this is Joe Cruz saying goodbye for today.

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1: 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In this program, we want to encourage you in your Christian faith by showing how scientific evidence supports the Bible, particularly the Genesis account. The book of Genesis lays the foundation for all matters addressed in the rest of the Bible: the nature of God, His sovereignty in creation, man's purpose, sin, marriage, family, and why we need a Savior are all introduced and explained in Genesis. When we see that the first and most foundational book of the Bible can be trusted in all matters, including science, it builds confidence in the rest of the inspired Word all the way to Revelation. On today's show, we'll hear from Dr. Jake Hebert, physicist and research associate with the Institute for Creation Research. Here's Dr. Hebert.
2: In this episode of Science, Scripture, and Salvation, we're talking about the scientific method. There is a great deal of confusion out there regarding what really is and is not science. And this is especially true in the origins debate. We are constantly being bombarded with claims about the past, many of them quite fantastic, that are touted as scientific, but is this really the case? And understanding the scientific method can

0: help us to get a better feel for what really is and is not science. Now, unfortunately, science teachers often give short shrift to this topic. Now, I used to teach introductory physics classes, and I know this is true from personal experience. Usually, the scientific method is one of the very first things you cover during the semester before going on to the quote-unquote real science and the calculations. And usually that early in the semester, students are still changing their schedule. So if they miss this part, it's not that big a deal, right? As long as they learn how to do the calculations, it's all good, right? Well, the truth is we really ought to spend more time on this, because if the average person had a better grasp of the scientific method, I think a lot of the wrong ideas that are being touted as being scientific, especially evolutionary ideas, would be exposed a lot more quickly. So in a nutshell, the scientific method is a way of studying the natural world. Basically, you get an idea, a hypothesis about how you think things may work, and then you test it. For instance, you may have a hypothesis that playing an AM radio in a greenhouse is good for plants. And then what you do is you say, okay, well, if that's true, let's draw some logical conclusions. Perhaps you would expect plants in a greenhouse to grow faster and bigger if you're playing AM radio for them. And so you, what you do is you test the consequences of that hypothesis. You play the AM radio in the greenhouse. You see if there's a difference. You look and see if what you predicted is shown to be true or false. And if it's not true, if you don't see that the plants are growing faster or bigger, well, then you either have to modify your hypothesis or abandon it. So in a way, this is an iterative process. You try to eliminate incorrect answers to the question so that you can hopefully arrive at the correct answer. Now, of course, this is the basic idea, and scientists don't necessarily do this in a robotic manner, but this is the general idea of how this is supposed to work. In order to test whether your hypothesis is correct or not, you have to be able to make observations and see whether what you observe agrees with your hypothesis. Now, that may seem like an obvious point, but it's one that is often forgotten, especially in this origins debate. So remember this saying, no observations, no science. Okay, let me repeat that. No observations, no science. So how does this apply to the creation evolution controversy? Well, it's important to realize that when we're using the scientific method, we're making observations in the present. When we're discussing the origins debate, we're talking about the past. We have no way of directly observing the past. We can't build a time machine, go back in time, and see what happened. When we study fossils, for instance, we're studying them in the present. Yes, they were formed in the past, but they exist in the present, and we are studying them in the present. So for this reason, the origins debate is kind of more a debate about history than it is about science. Now, that doesn't mean that science can't help shed light on these subjects. We can use science in the same way that crime scene investigators use it. For instance, police investigators will often, when they're examining a crash scene, they may use physics principles like conservation of linear momentum to try to figure out what happened. They may use DNA evidence to convict or exonerate a criminal suspect. So we can see whether the evidence is consistent with a particular claim about origins. So even though this is not science in the same way that physics or chemistry is, these scientific methodologies can often be applied. But understand that whenever we do this, we are making assumptions. And that's the problem. Because we're making assumptions about the past, there's a lot more opportunity for bias and unspoken assumptions to come into the analysis. And so that's something you have to keep in mind when you're discussing this origins debate. And we'll talk a little bit more about this in the next segment.
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2: Welcome back to Science, Scripture, and Salvation. Here's Dr. Hebert.
0: In this segment, we are still discussing the scientific method, And let me give you an example of how you can test whether the evidence is consistent with a particular claim about origins. For instance, evolutionists claim that the human race is millions of years old. Yet we know, based on observations in the present, that mistakes, mutations in our genetic code, are accumulating so rapidly that if the human race really were as ancient as claimed by evolutionists, we really should all be dead by now, given the rate at which these mistakes or mutations are accumulating in our DNA. But even here, we're making assumptions. Does this argument prove, in the strict sense, that the human race is young? Well, not really, because evolutionists could claim that maybe for some reason there were fewer mistakes accumulating in our DNA in the past than they are now. Maybe the mutation rate in the past was much slower than it is now, but for some reason the rate sped up to what we're observing today. Now, that sounds a little far-fetched. I don't think that's convincing, but they would try to make that argument. So you need to understand that basically we have these two kinds of science, operational and historical science. The claims of historical science are not as well established as the claims from the operational sciences. When we talk about the operational sciences, we're talking about things like physics and chemistry. And when we're talking about historical science, we're talking about things like historical geology. You will often hear evolutionists make the claim that evolution is as well proved as gravity. Well, that is nothing but sheer propaganda. Think back to your high school and college chemistry or physics classes. Usually, you would do at least one lab experiment per week where you did experiments. Hopefully, you know, if you didn't mess up too badly in the lab, you were able to show over and over again that the claims in your textbook were correct. You were able to show yourself that. Now, let's think about biology class. How many experiments did you do in biology class in high school or college showing that simpler forms of life can evolve or morph into more complicated forms of life? Well, the answer is zero. You never did that experiment. I guarantee you that if evolutionists actually had an experiment that showed you that, it would be mandatory in all high school and college biology classes, because they want very, very badly to believe that evolution is true, and they want very badly to convince you that it's true too. So the fact that you never did that experiment in high school or college shows you that this claim they're making is not on the same level that the claims we have in physics and chemistry. So that's one of the things at ICR that we try to drive home for people. Most people don't realize that these claims about the past involve assumptions. Now, we creation scientists make assumptions too, okay? We all have a worldview. Creation scientists have a worldview. We have a bias, and so do secular or evolutionary scientists. You have to interpret the data. And to be honest, at ICR, we get a little bit frustrated sometimes when so many Christians either fail to see or refuse to see that this is true. There are many Christians out there who think that we just have to accept the claims that evolutionists are making about the past, even when those claims are completely ridiculous and they contradict Scripture. No, we don't have to accept those claims at face value. Now, we were talking about how an understanding of the scientific method can help us to discern whether a claim is truly scientific or not. And let's look at some simple examples. For instance, you will hear secular scientists claim that there are other universes out there, that there's a multiverse. Now, is that a scientific claim? Absolutely not. How on earth could you hope to show that that claim is false? Remember, in order to do science, you have to make observations. Now, what would you have to do in order to observe other universes? Well, somehow you would have to step outside of our universe. Well, obviously, we can't do that. So this claim that there are other universes is not a scientific claim. Likewise, you will often hear secular scientists, particularly secular cosmologists, claim that universes can pop into existence. And that's basically what Lawrence Krauss, he's a really militant anti-theist, he's a Big Bang proponent and a theoretical physicist, that's what he tried to claim in his 2012 book, A Universe from Nothing. He was trying to argue that a universe can come into existence apart from a creator. Now, when you hear them making these claims, they will often sound kind of scientific because they use scientific lingo. You will often hear them talk about quantum mechanics when they are making these claims, and that's a legitimate branch of physics. And they often have lots of mathematics, but that doesn't mean it's science for the simple reason that no one has ever observed a universe popping into existence. Likewise, what about the claim that the first single-celled organism evolved from a primordial chemical soup? That's not a scientific claim either. No one's ever seen this happen. No one even knows how it could have happened, even in theory. And you will notice that the evolutionists sort of hand wave on this part. They will say, well, somehow this happened. And they use, as our colleague Randy Galusa says here at ICR, they use magical words to kind of make you think they know how it happened when they really don't.
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5: Thanks for joining me on It Is Written. We are continuing our study in the book of Romans, the book that changed the world. And we're picking it up in Romans chapter 4. Martin Luther called Romans the chief part of the New Testament and the purest gospel, saying Christians should study it daily, for it is the soul's daily bread. Bible translator William Tyndale referred to Romans as the principal and most excellent part of the New Testament. Now, so far in Romans, we've learned the gospel is the way in which God exerts his power for the salvation of people, whether they be Jews or Gentiles. And while that detail might not seem significant now, it certainly was then. Many people in the Church of Rome were from a Jewish background, and they thought that Jewish rites and observances were essential to salvation. So when Paul says, No, it's the gospel only that brings salvation. That's shaking someone's world. In Romans 2 and 3, he makes clear that all people are sinners, Jews and Gentiles, and therefore all are in need of salvation. And then Paul describes how an unrighteous person becomes righteous. He says, the righteousness of God apart from the law is revealed, to declare his righteousness for the remission of sins that are past. He writes, therefore we conclude that a man is justified by faith apart from the deeds of the law. This is a big deal. Paul is telling Jewish believers that their law keeping doesn't save them. Paul's very clear that salvation doesn't come from things you do, but from faith in Christ. He's not against obedience. That's essential for a Christian. In fact, it's inevitable for someone who loves God. But a person does not lay hold on salvation in any way other than through faith in Jesus. It's faith in Jesus alone that sees a person pass from spiritual death to spiritual life. So now in Romans chapter 4, Paul discusses what faith is, and he appeals to the experience of Abraham. Now, this is significant because Judaism began with Abraham. So if Paul is going to demonstrate that salvation does not come via works or observances, he's going to have to demonstrate that in the life and experience of Abraham. And he does. He writes, what shall we say then that Abraham our father as pertaining to the flesh hath found? Abraham, the father of faith, the original Jew. What about him, Paul asks. Paul writes, for if Abraham was justified by works, he has something to boast about, but not before God. Right? If his works brought his justification or salvation, he could brag about that. But he had nothing to boast about in the eyes of God. Here's Abraham's experience. For what does the scripture say? Abraham believed God, and it was accounted to him for righteousness. Paul sets out his argument early in the chapter, although it's an argument he's already made. He stated in the previous chapter that we conclude a person is justified by faith without the deeds of the law. But by invoking Abraham, Paul is taking this to the next level. He writes, now to him who works, the wages are not counted as grace, but as debt. He's setting up some tension here. He states salvation is of grace, but if Abraham's works merited salvation, salvation wouldn't be by grace. It would come as a debt paid to the one who did the good works. You know, it's common today for people to look to their good works for salvation. In Hinduism, good works are essential to salvation. Islam sees good works as a path to righteousness. In Buddhism, good works are vital to a person's growth toward enlightenment. In Judaism, a premium is placed on good works. And in some Christian faiths, good works have a role to play in salvation. Penance, indulgences, pilgrimages. Now, there's nothing we can do to set things right with God or to work off some kind of debt or to pay some kind of price or to earn merit. Nothing. Paul's thesis is that salvation comes through faith in Christ. Well, what about those who say, I'll go to heaven as long as I'm a good person? Well, not quite, because as Paul has stated, there's no such thing as a good person. There is none righteous, no, not one. So relying on your goodness to get to heaven is like relying on your wings in order to fly. You don't have wings, in just the same way as you don't have righteousness. Now, there are two things I want us to consider here. It's hard for some people to accept that salvation is received by faith alone because we're used to earning what we receive. You work, you get paid for that work. We educate our children from a very early age to try hard, to do their best, which of course is not wrong. And they learn that good behavior is rewarded. That's life. It's just that it isn't salvation. It's very easy to commoditize salvation as though it's just one more thing that I can receive when I earn it or deserve it. Life conditions our thinking. But that's not God's way because you can never earn it. You can never deserve it. Remember the previous chapter? All have sinned. There is none that does good, no, not one. As Isaiah wrote, all our righteousnesses are as filthy rags. Now, another reason salvation by works or salvation by faith and works, same thing, is popular in some circles is because it tilts the balance in favor of the church offering salvation by works. If the church tells you you must do what it says in order to be reconciled to God, your salvation becomes dependent on the church, which it isn't. Salvation by works works well for the people in charge, and it can be a lucrative revenue stream. And people need to watch for that because it can be subtle and because it's spiritually deadly. If you have to do something to earn salvation, which Jesus offers you freely by faith, then you've just added something else or someone else to the plan of salvation. And there's no way around the fact that you now have other gods besides the one true God. So how can you have the faith that's needed in order to secure eternal life? That's what Romans 4 is about. Verse 5 says, "But to him who does not work, but believes on him who justifies the ungodly, his faith is accounted for righteousness." Sounds too good to be true, doesn't it? There's no other belief system in the world that operates like this. The God who created the world in 6 days and rested on the seventh, who led Israel out of Egypt to the promised land, who brought water out of a rock and carpeted the ground with food along the way, that God says to sinful people, "You may have everlasting life simply by exercising faith in my son Jesus." Which means this faith then cannot be merely transactional. It can't be assent only or simply intellectual belief. James wrote that even the demons believe and tremble. This faith in which a person takes hold of Jesus is transformational. Remember with Romans, and here's an important principle. Romans isn't a book in which verses should be taken in isolation. Salvation by faith doesn't preclude obedience, for example. Grace doesn't mean a person should go on sinning with abandon, as Romans itself says. And we'll see that in later chapters. Salvation changes you, and it goes on changing you as long as you live. Faith in Christ results in transformation. So this faith we're looking at, it's significant. It will change you. Look at verse 5 again. "But to him who does not work, but believes on him who justifies the ungodly," that means has faith in him who saves sinners, "his faith is accounted for righteousness." And Paul quotes David in Psalm 32, where David said, "Blessed is he whose transgression is forgiven, whose sin is covered. Blessed is the one to whom the Lord does not impute iniquity." Which shows us that this idea of justification by faith is an Old Testament idea. It's not the domain of the New Testament only. Through faith in Jesus, who died for your sin is covered, and God does not hold you guilty of sin. Now, this is remarkable. Discovering this is more important than discovering gold in California. You can understand why Martin Luther was so powerfully affected by this. This will change your life. You could be sitting in a prison cell, guilty, and know that through faith in Jesus, God forgives your sin. Okay, story for you. I made a prison visit once to a convicted serial killer. He'd apparently been converted in prison through a prison ministry team, their ministry. So I visited him. On my way to the cell, the prison warden asked me, "You're really going to see so-and-so?" I said, "Yes, I am." He stopped. He turned to me and he said, "You know, that man has really changed." That's all he said. When I got to the cell and looked through the narrow window in the door of the cell, I saw the man, who did not know I was stopping by, down on one knee, the mattress on his bed pushed back, a Bible opened, a commentary of some kind opened. There were other books. He was writing. He was taking notes. He was doing his Bible study. Now, none of that takes away what he had done. Still ghastly. But the man had met Jesus and experienced his forgiveness. And that's powerful. And if he can, then you can too. By faith, that's all it takes. Believe Jesus is the Son of God, that he died for your sins. Accept him into your life, and he'll forgive you and give you everlasting life. Now, Paul makes an argument that challenges his Jewish readers. Remember, they thought that because of their ancestry, they were by default the people of God. Paul has already said that's not the case. He said in chapter 2 that the true Jew is the one who is a Jew inwardly, a person who has accepted Jesus by faith. He does not mean that Jewish people cannot be saved. He's very clear that they can be, and he explains how that is a little later in Romans, and we'll look at it when we get to it. But here in Romans 4, verse 9, he says, does this blessedness then come upon the circumcised only or upon the uncircumcised also? For we say that faith was accounted to Abraham for righteousness. For a Jewish male to be circumcised, that was a sign that that male was a true child of God. You can imagine how important that sign became. But Paul challenges the conventional wisdom when he says that Abraham was righteous even before he was circumcised. How then was it accounted, that is, Abraham's faith, while he was circumcised or uncircumcised? Not while circumcised, but while uncircumcised. And he received the sign of circumcision, a seal of the righteousness of the faith which he had while still uncircumcised, that he might be the father of all those who believe, though they are uncircumcised, that righteousness might be imputed to them also. Even before participating in this very Jewish rite, Paul says Abraham had righteousness. His righteousness didn't come from the outward sign. And the father of circumcision to those who not only are of the circumcision, but who also walk in the steps of the faith which our father Abraham had while still uncircumcised. Abraham was considered righteous even before he did anything peculiarly Jewish. His works did not contribute to his being righteous or justified. Now, if you were to think of something in Abraham's life that demonstrated his great faith, your mind probably wouldn't go here first. It would more than likely go to the time God asked Abraham to sacrifice his son. He traveled 3 days before arriving at what would become the site of the temple in Jerusalem. Slowly it began to dawn on his son Isaac that there was no lamb. And Abraham evidently explained to Isaac that Isaac was the sacrifice. Hebrews says that Abraham believed God would raise his son back to life. And as he was about to do what God had asked, God said, "Now I know that you fear God, since you have not withheld your son, your only son, from me." That's in Genesis chapter 22. You might think that if we're going to talk about great faith and Abraham in the same sentence, that we might talk about this. This was huge. But Paul doesn't appeal to this as evidence of Abraham's faith. He didn't want anyone to think that Abraham was justified by his deeds. True, your works give evidence of your faith. That's true. James said that, "Show me your faith without your works, and I will show you my faith by my works." Your life demonstrates your faith. Abraham was made righteous, was justified by faith. For the promise that he would be the heir of the world was not to Abraham or to his seed through the law, but through the righteousness of faith. And now Romans tells us exactly what Abraham's faith was. If you're wanting to have faith, here's the explanation of faith. Remember, same Bible writer writing to the Ephesians, he wrote, "For by grace you have been saved through faith, and that not of yourselves. It is the gift of God, not of works, lest anyone should boast." And now notice how he closes the loop. "For we are his workmanship, created in Christ Jesus for good works, which God prepared beforehand that we should walk in them." Saved by grace, through faith, for or unto good works. To explain faith, Paul goes back to the story of Abraham being promised a son. By now he was an elderly man and his wife was elderly, and God promised that the two of them would be parents. Let's go back a little bit. The idea of Abraham having a child, very important. The Messiah was going to come into the world, and through the Messiah, all who wanted to be saved could be saved. God chose Abraham as the one through whom the Messiah would come into the world. But by now, Abraham was in his mid-80s, and no heir had been born. No heir, no line. No line, no Messiah. God had promised a Messiah, but Abraham had not yet had a son. Problem. At least as far as Abraham's wife, Sarah saw it. So Sarah said to Abram, "See now, the Lord has restrained me from bearing children. Please go into my maid. Perhaps I shall obtain children by her." And Abram heeded the voice of Sarai. This was, of course, highly inappropriate and not part of God's plan. A son was born to Hagar, Sarah's servant. Abraham was 86 years old. Sarah was 10 years younger. You can understand why she figured she was never going to give birth to Abraham's child. But here's what we have to remember. We should not be dictated to by appearances. God had said to Abraham, "I will make of you a great nation," as far back as Genesis 12, which means because God had said it, God was going to do it. But at 85 years old, no child. So Sarah decided that they should help God. In other words, based on what she saw, she believed God wasn't going to be able to keep his promise. Now, what she saw was significant. An elderly couple, Abraham, the father of a great nation, she thought she would help God along. You know, there's never a need to do that. If God has spoken, we don't add to what he has said. We don't need to intervene to make the impossible possible. We simply believe and let God take care of what he has said he will do. God told Abraham that his descendants would be as the stars of heaven. "Count the stars if you're able to number them," God said. And he said to him, "So shall your descendants be." Ishmael was born, but he was not the child of promise. God then told Abraham, who up until this time had been Abram, "I will make you exceedingly fruitful, and I will make nations of you, and kings shall come from you." That's what God had promised. Now, back to Paul. Here's what Paul says about Abraham and faith. "And not being weak in faith, he did not consider his own body already dead since he was about 100 years old, and the deadness of Sarah's womb. He did not waver at the promise of God through unbelief, but was strengthened in faith, giving glory to God, and being fully convinced that what he had promised, he was able also to perform. And therefore, it was accounted to him for righteousness." So this is faith. And this is the kind of faith that claims salvation. When God told Abraham that he was going to be a father at almost 100 years old, he believed God, notwithstanding what the Bible describes as the deadness of Sarah's womb. Sarah would be 90 and carrying a child. You wouldn't believe that was possible if all you went by was experience or biology. But Abraham, Paul says, was strengthened in faith, giving glory to God. When confronted by a human impossibility, Abraham believed God. In fact, he was fully convinced that what God had promised, God was able also to perform. Why would he be fully convinced that his 90-year-old spouse would have a baby? Because it was God who had promised. And this is what you can take over into your own experience. Faith in God. Faith in the promises God has made. Now, this wasn't blind faith, and that's because Abraham had reason to believe, and so do you. His faith was based on something. God had called Abraham out of his home in Ur, which is in modern-day Iraq, about 100 miles from the border with Kuwait and about 150 miles from the Persian Gulf. The book of Hebrews says Abraham didn't know where he was going. He followed God in faith. By this time, Abraham was acquainted with God. He'd seen God work, even when Abraham made mistakes. God had made a covenant with him, and he'd repeated that covenant. So this wasn't blind faith on Abraham's part. He had faith in a God he knew and was willing to trust and believe. Here's what Paul was hoping you'll learn about faith. If you're willing to believe the word of God and to expect it to do what it says it will do, you can have real faith. You can have faith in the one who created the world, who opened up the Red Sea, who fed the thousands with a little boy's lunch. Knowing that to be true, you can have faith in that God. Or you can remember prayers God has answered for you, or prayers God has answered for somebody else. And in that way, you are not exercising blind faith. Your faith is built on your knowledge of God. Now, even if you have zero background with faith in God, you can choose to believe by faith. Abraham was declared righteous because he believed God. And that's how a person receives salvation. By faith, not by works. Faith is taking God at His word and believing that He will do what He says He will do. And if I may, this is where it gets hard for those who are critics of God's word, especially Christian critics. If you doubt God's word, don't believe it, minimize it. If you try to neutralize the word of God, if you're selective about what you believe, if you pick and choose, the righteousness of Christ isn't going to come easy because you doubt the very God who gives the gift. Righteousness by faith is extended to those who are all in, who can look at the impossibility of a 90-year-old woman giving birth and say, I believe God is able. Now apply that to your own experience. Here's what we know. Jesus, the divine Son of God, came to a broken world and He died for the sins of all. He was crucified, placed in a tomb, and rose from the dead before ascending to heaven to be your high priest, your mediator. If you can say, I believe Jesus died for me. I believe that He forgives me of my sins and gives me a new heart. As impossible as it might seem to you, if you can choose Jesus as your Savior, He died for me. I am forgiven and saved because of what He did. Believe that, and you receive Jesus' righteousness. You become a child of God. You have salvation through what Jesus did for you when He died for you on a cross. Now you keep looking to Jesus. Keep trusting in Jesus. Keep believing and keep on growing in your faith. There are people carrying heavy burdens, wondering how they can possibly be forgiven by God. People without peace, lives in turmoil, looking to the future without hope. But you can have hope because Jesus died for you. But my sins are really bad. No. Everyone has sinned. And Jesus died for all, meaning He died for you. And all you need to do is have faith. Believe that His death stands in place of your sin and that you have eternal life. Think of Jesus dying on the cross. He died for you. He longs to give you everlasting life. Will you choose to believe today? Would you make the decision right now to claim Jesus as your Savior? Your works don't merit salvation, but Jesus died for you, rose for you. If you'll accept that by faith, eternal life is yours.
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5: 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Let me pray for you now. Father in heaven, we thank you that salvation is by faith, all of faith, not by works. If it were by works, not one of us could ever have hope of being saved. We are broken. We thank you we can be made whole through faith in Jesus, believing that what you say is because you say it. And so when you say you'll forgive us, we believe that. When you say you'll give us a new heart, we believe that. When you say that we might be saved through what Jesus did on the cross, we believe. Friend, are you praying right now? Do you have faith right now? Can you trust right now? Are you willing to say, Jesus, I believe. I believe you died for me. I believe I have everlasting life through faith in your death on the cross. Know now, friend, that you have the gift of salvation through what Jesus did for you. Now you'll continue to grow through continued faith in Jesus, who is now your Savior. Father, we thank you. We love you. We thank you for salvation, which we receive by faith alone. In Jesus' name, amen. Thank you so much for joining me. I'm looking forward to seeing you again next time. Until then, remember, it is written, man shall not live by bread alone, but by every word that proceeds from the mouth of God.
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3: In the heart of ancient Rome, amidst the grandeur of marble columns and bustling marketplaces, two men, Marcus and Titus, knew the importance of a true friend. They had grown up together and saved each other's lives on the battlefield in years past. But now Marcus was a powerful senator, and Titus was a skilled craftsman whose works of art were coveted treasures. Both men were rich and successful. But something wasn't right in the city of the Seven Hills. Marcus was in danger. Nero's spies were building a case against him, and the emperor had a reputation for being quick to execute anyone he deemed a threat. The noble senator paced anxiously in his villa. The moonlight cast a shadow on the tiled floor. Marcus wasn't sure what to do. If he reached out for help from anyone, he would put their lives in danger as well. Marcus looked up at the black sky and felt like he was drowning. He had no options, no friends, and no time. Just then, Marcus heard a knock echoing through the silent halls of his home. His heart froze. Was it Nero's henchman? An assassin, perhaps, or a spy? Marcus had sent his servants away the day before to protect them from Nero's fury. Slowly, he walked through the empty courtyard and hesitated before opening the big, heavy wooden door. His troubled expression was illuminated by the flickering torchlight. He steeled his heart and set his jaw. Whatever or whoever was on the other side of this door, he would not let them see fear. Then he unlatched the lock and pulled it open. But the man standing on his doorstep wasn't one of Nero's men. It was Titus. Only a true friend would dare to visit a house under the emperor's suspicion. "Titus, what brings you here at this hour?" Marcus asked, his voice betraying his inner turmoil. "I've come to check on you, Marcus," Titus replied, stepping inside. "You've been absent from the Senate for days, and I've heard the rumors swirling through the city. Are you all right, my friend?" That one question threatened to break the dam of control Marcus had built up. He sighed heavily, his shoulders slumped with the weight of his worries. "I fear I'm not, my friend," Marcus confessed. "Trouble brews within the palace walls, and I have reason to believe that I'm a target of suspicion. You know how Nero is. No matter what I do, he'll twist it to prove that I'm guilty of the worst crimes. I've got no path out." His hands dropped to the dagger belted to his waist. "Honestly, everyone would be better off if I just ended it myself. No one needs me around here anymore." Titus's eyes widened in concern as he listened intently to Marcus's words. Placing a comforting hand on Marcus's shoulder, he said, "You're not alone anymore. Now, stop talking nonsense. Rome needs good men like you, Marcus. Tell me everything, and together, We'll find a way to beat this. As Marcus recounted his fears and suspicions, the tension in the room grew palpable. Outside, the distant rumble of thunder echoed through the night sky, mirroring the turmoil within Marcus's heart. "I'm just overwhelmed, Titus," Marcus said, his voice trembling. "Nero's spies are everywhere, and I'm afraid I'm not strong enough to face what will come tomorrow." He unsheathed his dagger. "I've got no future. Life holds nothing for me but pain and sorrow." Titus reached out and gently took the dagger. "In this moment," he said, "you may feel that way, but trust me, my friend. The darkness is always strongest before the dawn. Now, we must act swiftly. Pack a few belongings. We will leave Rome under the cover of darkness tonight and find refuge in the countryside. My uncle has a villa where you can hide." Soon the two friends slipped through the winding streets, their footsteps muffled by the cloak of night. A sense of urgency drove them forward. Suddenly, as they neared the city gates, they were confronted by a group of guards. The crest of their shields bore the emblem of Nero. Their torches cast menacing shadows on the stone walls. "Stop right there," one of the guards bellowed, leveling his spear at Marcus and Titus. "Where do you think you're going?" Thinking quick, Titus stepped forward, his voice steady despite the adrenaline coursing through his veins. "We are but humble travelers seeking refuge in the countryside," he declared, meeting the guard's gaze unwaveringly. The guard eyed Titus suspiciously, but before he could respond, Titus turned and pulled the hood of Marcus's cloak lower. "My friend here is gravely ill and in need of the fresh air and rest of the countryside. The doctor said it might be the plague." Titus elbowed Marcus, telling him to play along. Marcus hunched over and began to cough and spit on the ground. The guards took a few steps backward, lifting their shields to cover their faces. Titus launched into an inspired story of symptoms and medicines, and as Titus spoke, Marcus seized the opportunity to slip past the guards, still coughing and sputtering. The guards cringed and pulled away from him in disgust, and soon Marcus had disappeared into the darkness beyond the gate. The guards edged back around Titus. They were suspicious. Nero wouldn't forgive them if they let anyone important slip through their fingers. So Titus kept talking, pretending like he wasn't afraid, acting like he was glad for someone who would finally listen to him. And the more he jabbered, the more bored the soldiers got. He seemed harmless enough, annoying even, and finally the officer in charge had had enough. "Get out of here," he ordered. "For all we know, you've got the sickness too." And when the guards parted and let Titus pass, he breathed a sigh of relief, knowing that he and Marcus had come so close to torture and death. Alone, he hurried down the road, scanning the shadows, hoping to see Marcus. Soon, his friend emerged from behind a tree. The two friends embraced for a long moment. "Thank you, my friend," Marcus choked. "You saved my life." "You would have done the same for me," Titus said, shrugging off the moment. "Let's keep moving. Those guards may change their minds." Hours later, as the dawn broke over the horizon, the two friends saw a villa in the distance. Soon, they would be safe. The next day, Titus returned to Rome. He continued his art business, quietly keeping watch over Marcus's estate. Over the next few years, Nero's power rose and fell, and one day, the city was shocked by the news that the emperor was dead. Titus sent word to Marcus that it was finally safe to return home to Rome. As Marcus rode through the city gates, he was met by a group of powerful senators welcoming him back. "Marcus," they said, "we want to talk business with you. This is a time of opportunity for honorable men who want to restore the glory of Rome." Marcus bowed his head and smiled. "Yes, my friends, we have much work to do." Then Marcus paused. "But first, I have to meet an old friend and say thank you." How many lives have been saved over the years because a friend chose to step into the darkness with another friend? That's what Jesus did for us. He left the glory of heaven to come and live and die in our dark world. But it's not always that dramatic. Sometimes it's just a phone call, or a text, or a smile, or a pat on the back. You see, men, we're all pretty good actors. We put on a show and smile to make the world think we're okay. We post the nice pictures on social media. You know, the beach vacation with the family, laughing with the wife, holding up the trophy fish. But all too often, just below the surface, there's a riptide of stress and fear and despair, pulling, dragging, threatening to breach the dam. Sometimes, we don't know there's a problem until it's too late. How many of us have lost a friend to suicide? Or seen another friend's marriage implode? How many of us have seen the lives of good men come crashing down, and it just seemed like it came out of the blue? My mentor says that you're only as strong as the men you surround yourself with. Another mentor said, isolation kills excellence. Yet men everywhere are becoming more and more isolated. We've lost the community that our grandfathers enjoyed. And if we just coast and let society tell us what to do, soon we'll find ourselves all alone, locked in a solitary confinement of our own making. And when the storm hits, men who feel that they are all alone make really, really bad choices. Some turn to alcohol, others turn to another woman, but some pick up their gun and pull the trigger. We never know when that dark moment is for another man. And that's why it's so important to build community now, to connect with men who will check in on each other and support each other no matter what. Because there will come a moment when a word of encouragement, a quick phone call, or even a text message

0: I don't believe it, his sister said through her tears. I'm sitting alone in my car. My old boyfriend's back in town and he's in more drug trouble. I was kind of thinking about calling him. Maybe if we reconnect, I could help him. I was just about to call, and then my phone started buzzing, and your face popped up on the screen. It looks like God's trying to tell me something. Your timing couldn't have been more perfect. My friend couldn't believe it. He had been so close to not calling his sister, and now he was so thankful he had. His sister was married, she had kids, and he knew their marriage was struggling, but he didn't know it was this bad. Hey sis, he said, let's talk. What if, instead of reading your Bible or a quick men's devotional in the morning just so you can check it off your holy to-do list, what if you just sat somewhere quiet and listened? What if you asked God for your marching orders for the day? What if instead of living a life of holy responsibility, you just chose to respond to holy promptings? Today, right in front of me, going down a hill next to Walmart, a big pickup truck just stopped right in the middle of the road. An older, homeless-looking man was walking down the slippery grass with his hands full of heavy grocery bags next to the road. As I slowly pulled around this truck, I saw a big man with a thick cigar in his mouth getting out to help the homeless man across the ditch into his truck. He was gonna give him a lift home or wherever he lived. Now, I don't know anything about this guy, except that in that very moment, he was following God's marching orders for him. God knows every person's heart. He knows what they need and exactly when they need it. What if we walked in faith and followed his leading during the day? We could be a part of something great. And he'll tell you if you just ask and listen. What a great opportunity. I mean, think about it, partnering up with Jesus to be his hands and his voice. Now, it may feel awkward and it may be uncomfortable, but you might save a marriage or even a life. And that's worth the risk every single time. God bless. The greatest want of the world is the want of men. Men who will not be bought or sold. Men who in their inmost souls are true and honest. Men who do not fear to call sin by its right name. Men whose conscience is as true to duty as the needle to the pole. Men who will stand for right though the heavens fall. Being a man means you're a leader. You're a protector. And you have the responsibility to make this world a better place. This is the kind of men that the world needs. This is the kind of man that you are. And the only way to get there is to follow Jesus, the blueprint for men. God bless.
1: Kidney infections and even kidney failure, we're also going to be addressing kidney stones. But let's talk a little bit about some of the things also that we need to give up. If you're hooked on a drink destructive to the kidneys, we want to find a healthy substitution, and we're going to try to help you with that today. So I want to start off with picking on those who drink coffee. I remember, when I think of coffee, I remember a reporter, this was a few years ago, a reporter decided that they wanted to go in and test the function of caffeine on the brain. And so they went in to the hospital, and this was a lady, she had an MRI, and then after she did one MRI, she drank a cup of coffee, and then she turns around and gets another MRI. So there she is testing this blood flow to the brain, and she and the doctor are looking at the blood flow in the brain pre and post caffeine. And she noticed that the doctor told her that what he can see after she drank the cup of coffee, her blood flow to her brain was 40% less. So I wanted to add this because a lot of times people think, okay, I'm studying for a test, and so I'm going to stay up all night and drink coffee and study for this test. Certainly don't drink a cup of coffee just before you go take a test, because you're going to be dealing with 40% less blood flow to your brain.
2: You know, something that tells me is if there's that much less blood flow, but the affected stimulation is as if it was more, that's

0: Something very confusing going on in the body and the brain.
1: It's true. A stimulant makes you sometimes feel like you have more energy, when actually coffee just borrows from our energy level. So we're running on, I guess, fumes. I guess that's the way some people put it. I was just running on fumes. And that's really what's happening, because what gives us nutrition is what gives our body energy. And that's true energy, is when we can give our body nutrition. Now, if somebody woke up, they have a test that morning, and they want to put carrot juice in their body, also a smoothie or any of these things, nutritious, now that's going to give them good brain flow.
0: Brian Clement, from the director of Hippocrates Health Institute, stated that for every cup of coffee you drink, 2 cups of water are needed to make up for the water loss. On the other hand, you will need to drink 16 cups of water for every 1 cup of coffee to counteract the acidity it produces in the body. So you can see that coffee not only dehydrates, but also acidifies a body that is most likely already not drinking enough water.
1: Okay, I agree with you. So that's motivation. Motivation to make some changes. And remember, our taste buds can be changed. A perfect example of that, because you've changed a lot of your diet, a lot of things that you used to drink. You no longer eat and drink, and now you no longer want them. Here you went and married a vegetarian girl, and you were not. And so...
0: My taste buds have changed a lot through the years,
1: and it's been
0: a wonderful blessing.
1: That's right. Amen. So let's look at some substitutions. One would be Ticino. I used to carry that, a coffee substitute. And when we did seminars, people loved Ticino. We'd put a little bit of stevia in there, and people all wanted to know what that was. It's a good, healthy substitute. Dandy Blend is probably the most popular one that I know of. And then recreational drinks like the one just mentioned earlier, or lemon water with stevia, herbal tea with stevia, and a really delicious medicinal tea is lemongrass, as well as juniper berries. Remember, juniper berries is an antibiotic to the kidneys. And so remember that changing the taste buds may take time, but it can be done by the grace of God.
0: Now, herbal teas of all kinds can be taken either hot or cold. Is that right?
1: True. You could make up a whole gallon and put a little honey or stevia in it when you drink it. Use it as a sports drink. Drink it throughout the day. And watch your health improve. Watch your kidneys improve. Watch your urine flow improve. A lot of times I hear people say, hey, I can't urinate. I have trouble there. But nutrition will change that. Nutrition will turn that around. Herbs will turn that around.
0: Another really good drink is just lemon water with a little bit of cayenne pepper and a little bit of stevia.
1: That's exactly right. Okay, so the next one that we want to avoid, if we can, is antibiotics. Taking them is easy, and it's a quick fix, but taking a natural healing substitute might be a better solution. Antibiotics are very hard on the kidneys, as we mentioned earlier.
0: And didn't we talk about all the natural antibiotics you can put in your personal medicine chest in a previous session?
1: Yes, we went through a whole series of antibiotics. I'm hoping that there are people out there who remember those and will try to stock their medicine chest with those antibiotics. So the next one would be pharmaceutical drugs. Some drugs are harmful to the kidneys, especially pain medication. But keep in mind, the way to get off drugs is to do the work to get healthy. And then by God's grace and the help of your doctor, you can begin to taper off your pharmaceutical regime. Sometimes the doctor says, you will never be free of taking this medication. But sometimes a doctor is actually giving you advice based on what he sees from all of his other patients, what the typical diet is, what the typical person will do. Doctor doesn't always know that, hey, you're going to think outside of the box. You're going to do things differently.
0: I think a lot of people, their doctors tell them what everybody else wants them to hear, And somebody like you and I or somebody listening to this program, they might be looking for something a little different. So they need to introduce their doctor to, I know what you have to offer, but I'm also looking outside the box. Do you have something that you can point me to a natural remedy on also?
1: Amen. Sometimes we get a diagnosis, we make a treatment plan, and then we go home and we tell the great physician what we've already decided. When in reality, what we need to do is take the information we get from the doctor, go home and spend time in prayer. The great physician, put him back on his throne. A lot of times we think that he has not provided for us. In reality, he has provided for us abundantly. And I've seen many miracles, and a lot of times I just say, Lord, help me to get out of the way and watch your wonderful healing power in this person's life or in my life. And I've seen a lot of miracles, and I'm just so wowed.
0: So what about kidney failure? When the doctor has told you that you have stage 3 or stage 4 kidney failure, are the natural remedies really powerful enough to heal this vital organ?
1: That's a very good question, but I have seen it happen several times. One such case is recently a friend whose daughter was diagnosed with stage 4 kidney failure. And she started the following regime, which I'm going to tell you what the regime was. And the next time she went into the doctor, her kidney function was normal. A person can be counseled to do the standard thing, and that would be to go on dialysis and to get a kidney transplant. But there are so many wonderful things that you can try first.
0: And one of the things people need to remember also, sometimes when we get into these positions, sometimes it's really difficult to take these steps and go through it. Sometimes it turns out to be really hard work. And this lady, she went through that hard work, didn't she?
1: She did, but if you ask her if it was worth it, she will tell you that it was well worth it. Part of the benefit is that she healed her body. I always tell people, do not heal the disease. Let the body heal the disease. You just heal the body. Just concentrate on everything you put in your body to be healthy, full of live enzymes, nutrition. Let the body take care of the disease. Sometimes I get people calling me and saying, hey, could you tell me these results on my, I just got this test from the doctor. It's got this, this, and this, and this going on with my test results. And I say, wait a minute. Bible says to overcome evil with good. Let's let the doctor worry about your test results. Let's flood the body with nutrition. Let's open those organs of elimination. Let's do all the things that we need to do to get healthy.
0: And there are some specific things that we can put into our bodies that will target the kidneys.
1: Amen. That's exactly right. I'm glad you brought up that point. So when we heal our bodies the natural way, everything heals as a unit along with the thing you're trying to heal. So these are the steps that she took. One, I'm going to give you an abbreviated version of it. Number one, she initiated the body's healing process called autophagy. I've spoken many times about autophagy. Put another way, she started juicing to turn on the body's healing mechanism, where the body starts absorbing its own dead and decaying filth. She drank 1 cup of vegetable juice 5 times every day. Number two, she started using a natural herbal bowel formula to make sure any poisons in the body were removed every single day. Number three, she drank an herbal tea, 5 cups every day that included, here we go, here's the juniper berries specific for the kidneys, uva ursi, corn silk, parsley root, lobelia, marshmallow root, burdock root, hydrangea, and horsetail, all equal parts.
0: So what does a person do if they don't have all of these herbs?
1: You would use what you have until you're able to find them all. Buy these herbs by the pound so that you can plan for the long haul if necessary. If you have kidney failure, you're going to need a fair amount. So plan so that you have all the herbs that you need.
0: And this is probably not going to be just a one-time deal, because if a person is going to have kidney issues, then they're going to tend to have weak kidneys. And these are going to be some things that they're going to want to do periodically throughout the rest of their life, isn't it?
1: That's very true. And number four, she took minced garlic daily in divided dosages to the tune of 10 cloves a day. Remember, garlic is one of my favorite things, natural antibiotic, blood thinner, antiviral, antibacterial. Don't skip the garlic. It's cheap, and it's one of God's natural remedies. She also did a morning drink that consisted of the kidney bladder flush. Okay, so here is the kidney bladder flush. One, take 16 to 32 ounces of distilled water. one freshly squeezed lemon, one freshly squeezed lime, one pinch of cayenne pepper, and just maple syrup, just a little bit for taste. Blend these ingredients together and drink this kidney flush early in the morning or on an empty stomach. This is what she used to reverse her kidney failure. It's very powerful, very easy, and one of God's wonderful remedies. So let's have prayer. Dear Heavenly Father, thank you so much for the power and strength that we can only have in you. But we want to ask you to bless the people who are listening today and touch each person who might be in the valley of decision and they need to know what to do, Father. Touch them with your healing power. This is my prayer, Heavenly Father, in thy name. Amen.
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3: At times I've wanted to lash out at those whom I felt had wronged me, but the Lord kept my mouth shut. Psalms 13 reads, "How long, O Lord? Will you forget me forever? How long will you hide your face from me? How long shall I take counsel in my soul, having sorrow in my heart daily? How long will my enemy be exalted over me? Consider and hear me, O Lord my God. Enlighten my eyes, lest I sleep the sleep of death, lest my enemy say, 'I have prevailed against him,' lest those who trouble me rejoice when I am moved. But I have trusted in your mercy. My heart shall rejoice in your salvation. I will sing to the Lord because he has dealt bountifully with me." This is Jill Morricone with a caring thought for you today.
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6: 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Well, it's always a pleasure to welcome Matt Bell back to the program. Matt is the managing editor at Sound Mind Investing, one of our valued underwriters, and he has a brand new book out with focus on the family called Starting Strong, Discovering the Good That Money Can Do in Your Marriage. We're excited to talk about it today. Matt, great to have you back, and congrats on the new book.
7: Thanks so much, Rob. It's really great to be back with you.
6: Let's begin, Matt, with what many couples experience firsthand. Why does money so often become a source of division in marriage when God designed it to be an opportunity for unity?
7: Yeah, a lot of it can be attributed to the fact that couples don't enter marriage as blank slates. You know, we all bring money-related stuff into our marriage, and that's often very different stuff. Different financial circumstances, backgrounds, experiences, hopes, dreams, fears, how we saw our parents deal with money. That's a really big one. Temperaments and more. And it's easy for all those differences to just collide with each other, which can happen in the form of day-to-day money management habits that differ. One's a spender, one's a saver. And especially sometimes when there are really big financial decisions to be made. You know, one wants to stretch and buy as much house as possible, for example, or one wants to play it more conservatively. And of course, these things can be resolved, but it often takes time and patience and some intentional conversations.
8: Yeah, that's well said, Matt. In Starting Strong, you say that one of the first steps for couples is to cast a shared vision. Talk about what that looks like practically in everyday life.
7: Yeah, that's right, Rob. Because all the differences we just talked about, it's helpful to find common ground. And I encourage couples to look for that common ground in their shared faith. So the new book opens with several recommended prayers that are all about committing together through prayer that they'll seek in all things, including money, to serve the Lord, to base their decisions on the solid rock of God's word, to yes. agree that everything belongs to God and they're stewards of all that he's entrusted to them, and to seek unity in their marriage through their financial decision-making. I know it's really big-picture stuff, but it's essential to start there because that will get the marriage headed in the right general direction.
8: One of the clear questions that comes up time and time again on this program that couples have to wrestle with is whether to combine their finances or keep their accounts separate. How do you encourage couples to think through that decision?
7: Yeah, I strongly recommend joint accounts. Now, as you know, there are some accounts that you can't combine, like IRAs, which, after all, are individual retirement accounts. But for all the accounts that you can combine, like checking accounts and savings accounts, I strongly recommend joint accounts because they foster transparency and teamwork. They prevent secrecy from happening. And I'll tell you, Rob, there was a really interesting study on this topic. It was done at Indiana University, you know, a secular school. And yep. their researchers found that when couples combine their finances, it reduces financial fights and increases overall marital happiness. But there was also one really interesting, surprising finding from the study, and that is that couples who combine their finances, they're more likely to do things for their spouse without expecting reciprocity.
8: Huh.
7: Yeah, it was surprising. I mean, the lead researcher was asked about that because it did stand out from some of the kind of more predictable findings from the study. And she said that when couples combine finances, they tend to have more of what she called a communal relationship. And that's where partners respond to each other's needs simply because there's a need. You know, they have more of a we perspective about their marriage rather than a that's yours and this is mine perspective, which impacts all areas of their relationship.
8: That's helpful. Matt, if somebody is not on the same page with their spouse, they'd like to have everything shared. One spouse just feels like that's a recipe for disaster. How would you encourage that spouse to lean into that conversation?
7: Yeah, I think it starts back to those big picture prayers, you know, looking into scripture, looking into God's word to see what does the Bible teach us about what our marriage is to be about. And I think that if they really earnestly do that work and pray together about that, they will see that marriage is designed, you know, God's vision for marriage is oneness, it's unity, and combining finances is a step that will really help foster that.
8: We're talking with Matt Bell today. His new book out with Focus on the Family is called Starting Strong, Discovering the Good That Money Can Do in Your Marriage. More on that straight ahead. 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
8: By shifting from a yours and mine mentality to a unified ours, couples can turn money from a source of division into an opportunity for greater unity in marriage. We're talking about money and marriage today with my friend Matt Bell. Matt is the managing editor at Sound Mind Investing, a valued underwriter of this program. His brand new book out with Focus on the Family is called Starting Strong, Discovering the Good That Money Can Do in Your Marriage. And Matt, we've talked about several key ideas, including the joining together of money in marriage and how that's such an important idea. Another is really around communication. You encourage couples to have regular money meetings. So let's get practical for a moment. How often should those happen and what should couples make sure to cover?
7: Yeah, it's a great question. So initially, I recommend that couples spend as much time as it takes to develop a cash flow plan aligned with their commitments and goals. That can take some time initially and probably multiple conversations. But once it's up and running, I would carve out then 60 minutes at the end of each month to look at how things went and what might need to change going forward. Over time, those meetings will take less time. But here's an important point. You know, this isn't just about an end of the month conversation. It's about ongoing communication. And once you have a cash flow plan established, it's important for both spouses to manage to the numbers in the plan. I like that phrase, manage to the numbers.
8: Yes.
7: That means not waiting until the end of the month to see what happened, but actively using their cash flow plan to make things happen, to spend money intentionally. So, for example, before you go to the grocery store or a clothing store, you're checking to see how you're doing in your clothing or grocery budgets this month. And that information is guiding your decisions in those stores so that you're managing money intentionally. Mm. That way you won't get to the end of the month and be completely surprised at how things went.
8: Yeah, that's so helpful. And I think having that regular rhythm is really key. Now, debt can almost feel like an unwelcome third party in a marriage, Matt. How can couples face that both honestly, but also work through it together?
7: It's a really, really big factor. One researcher that I read his work, he said that debt is a cancer on marriage. It can create just a lot of stress. And couples with debt, as they enter their marriage, they tend to spend less time together. I don't know if that's because they're working extra jobs or what that is, but it's just a real negative factor in marriage. So if a couple is starting their marriage with any debt other than a reasonable mortgage, I strongly, strongly encourage them to make it a high priority to get out from under that debt sooner than later, even if that means putting off buying a house, even if that means spending less on vacations or cars or whatever else than your friends are spending. If a couple gets out of debt early in their marriage and stays out of debt other than a reasonable mortgage, that will be so incredibly good for their marriage.
8: I couldn't agree more. Now, a moment ago, you mentioned a cash flow plan and the importance of it. And you make the point that it's really not about restriction, but direction. I'd love for you to talk about that a bit.
7: Sure. So a lot of people think of a budget as being about less, you know, less spending, less freedom, less fun. But a budget, or as you said, I prefer to call it a cash flow plan, is actually about more. It's about having more knowledge about what's happening with your finances so you can be more intentional in managing those resources. So you end up having more for the things that really matter to you. So if people listening to this have never used a cash flow plan before, you may have to take that on faith. It'll take a little getting used to, but
8: sure.
7: Soon enough, you'll wonder how you ever lived without it.
8: Yeah, that's right. I love that you focus an entire chapter on generosity. Let's talk about giving and how that can really help to foster unity and bring the couple closer together.
7: Sure. So giving changes the focus from us to God and from us to others. The Bible says that where our treasure is, there our heart will be also. So in that sense, giving is a tool of discipleship. You know, when we give to God to further his kingdom work, that just orients our hearts ever more toward him. And there's such joy in living generously. As a minister, I know likes to say, when something amazing, something miraculous happens through our church or another ministry that we support, we didn't cause that to happen, but we got to be a part of that. And there is such great joy in that.
8: Yeah. Perhaps we can bring that to life through a story, Matt. Can you share a real life story of a couple who really practiced what you just described and how that then affected their marriage?
7: Absolutely. One of my favorite couples that I've ever interviewed for any of the writing I've done is Scott and Karen. When they got married, Karen brought $50,000 of non-mortgage debt into their marriage. And Scott had a great sense of humor about it. He called it a reverse dowry, which I love.
8: I love that.
7: But from their very first days as husband and wife, they were truly in it together. You know, Karen would often express regret about what she kept calling my debt. My debt is keeping us from doing this or that. But Scott, from the earliest days, would correct her and say, it's our debt. I just love that they were truly in it together. Yeah. So they were committed to getting out of debt together. And at the same time, they felt compelled to live generously despite that debt. So as they kept sending these big checks to creditors each month, they also gave at least 10% of their income. And I love this, the phrase they used at that time was 10% of net until we're out of debt. And then they changed it to 10% of gross.
8: Oh, that's great.
7: So yeah, so they were just very convicted, very just motivated to honor God with the first fruits, with the first portion of all that he blessed them with, no matter what. Mm. It took them a long time to get out of debt, about 7 years. And during that time, there were many days when they wished that they had the resources to buy a home, but they were committed to getting out of debt and committed to living generously. And when they finally got out of debt, when they looked back, they could clearly see God's purposes for all that happened. You know, Karen said it took that time for God to mold her heart and to change some of her attitudes about money. And as they looked back in a real practical sense, they saw that if they had been able to buy a house on their schedule, it would have been what turned out to be a peak in the housing market.
8: Mm. Oh, wow. Well, I can hear even in that story that they really are taking a team approach. I mean, even though it's not something fun to think about, it sounds like it was really kind of a tongue-in-cheek, approach that they had, which really, I think, just gives a picture of the unity that they were driving toward. Is that right?
7: Absolutely. And I think it fostered that unity. It just bound them together in this shared mission to get out of debt. You know, Scott wasn't blaming Karen for the debt. He wasn't upset about the debt. I mean, sure, he'd rather enter marriage without debt, but he loved her and yes. wanted to make sure that she didn't feel guilty about the debt she brought into it, wanted to make her feel and see very clearly that they were in this thing together.
8: That's a beautiful picture. Matt, we have just about a minute left. For somebody listening right now that just feels stuck, where would they go next?
7: Yeah, I would find time when emotions are under control. You know, usually there's a particular issue. Oftentimes it's debt. And so find a time when emotions are low and they can truly listen to each other. Deal in facts, not assumptions. I find that often couples are having disagreements when they're not really dealing with the facts, which is why having a cash flow plan is so helpful. Pray together for sure. Keep yes. God at the center of their marriage and their marriage relationship valued much more important than their financial situations. And if they need help, I mean, there are many churches that have stewardship ministries that would love to come alongside them to encourage them and help them in practical ways with financial coaches. And they may even want to avail themselves of a marriage counselor. But through it all, keep that big picture in mind. Keep your focus on honoring God with your finances and keeping your marriage strong.
8: Matt, this has been so helpful and encouraging. So thankful for you, my friend. Thanks for stopping by today.
7: It's my pleasure, Rob.
8: That's Matt Bell, managing editor at Sound Mind Investing. 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
14: Hello, Rob. I was just questioning you about the importance of investing in gold and silver physically in retirement.
13: Got it. Yeah, it's a great question. A lot of people wrestle with that. Where does that fit in a properly diversified portfolio? I wouldn't say it's essential, but I would say it can play a supporting role in a retirement portfolio. Why is that? Well, what do gold and silver actually do? Well, precious metals are, you might have heard of them referred to as a store of value, a potential inflation hedge, and a way to diversify. And yes, they are all three of those things. And so when we think about inflation, which has certainly been, you know, top of mind the last, 5-6 years, we think about a currency decline. We think about an asset not tied to the stock market, which means not all of your eggs are in one basket. That's where gold does well. Now, the limitations of gold, and this is key, are that, first of all, there's no income. So real estate can generate an income if you rent it out. Stocks can pay dividends. That's an income. Gold and silver don't pay any interest, and they don't produce any dividends. And in retirement in particular, where income matters, we just need to factor that in. Doesn't mean we stay away from it. We just need to recognize that. The prices can also be pretty volatile. We can see sharp swings. Now, gold has done quite well over the last several years, but it's had long periods with little growth, which is why over the long haul, gold and silver are slightly more volatile than a stock and bond portfolio and have less long-term average annual performance. And then there's an opportunity cost because money in metals is not growing, you know, like stocks, not producing an income like bonds. So given all of that, how should you approach it? I think for most people, having a 5% allocation is certainly appropriate, even in a retirement season. And I'll call that your forever allocation, where you might buy the physical gold and store it in a safe deposit box, keep it forever and pass it down. And then if you want to go up above that, I would say you'd max out at a 10% position. And for that second 5%, I'd probably use something called an exchange traded fund, which is essentially where you're buying like a stock, but it's pegged to the price of gold and it moves with the price of gold. So it's essentially like owning gold, but you don't have to buy it from a dealer and pay the markup and pay the shipping and then store it safely and, you know, in a safe or a safe deposit box. So you get an allocation of gold without having some of the downsides of just, you know, buying it and storing it securely. So let me stop there and just get your questions or thoughts on all that.
14: I agree with that. I was just wondering the percentage as far as the percentage of gold and silver. What do you think about the actual investment with silver, not necessarily always just gold or a combination of both?
13: Yeah, it's a good question. They play different roles. And so gold is more stable. It's that store of value. It moves more with inflation and currency concerns. It's used by central banks around the world. So think preservation, wealth preservation when we think gold. Silver is more volatile. There's industrial uses. It's used in electronics and solar and other industries. It moves more with economic cycles than gold does. So, you know, I think how to split them. So if you want somewhere between 5% total in metals, I would probably go 80% gold and 20% silver. You could even go 90% gold, 10% silver. That would be a more conservative approach. Moderate might be 70 to 80 gold, 20 to 30% silver. And then if you wanted to be more aggressive, because again, gold is a little more volatile, although that brings with it more upside potential, I would say 60-40 would be the more aggressive, less common approach, 60 gold, 40 silver.
14: Okay, that sounds good.
13: Tina, appreciate your call today. Thanks for being with us. We're grateful to have you on the program. Let's finish up today with a call in Missouri. Janice has been holding patiently. And Janice, I know you have a home that you've inherited. You want to talk about what to do with. Go ahead.
15: Yes, thank you so much. It's just between my sister and I to divide the house worth about $300,000 or $350,000. It was my mom passed almost a year ago in November, and I lost my job, and so I wouldn't qualify for a loan, which would probably be up near 150 or so, or maybe 175. However, I'm in between, have some unemployment, do have 401k that I possibly could convert to an IRA, and then I'll be hoping to get Social Security in February of next year if we can wait till then. So I just wanted your thoughts on that, and if that's a good idea to go ahead and buy it versus go ahead and sell it, and then I'm kind of stuck with something smaller, I'm sure.
13: Yeah, yeah. What are your intentions? I mean, if money was no object, what do you and your sister want to do with this property?
15: Well, she wants to settle the estate. So one way or another, it's pretty much up to me. I just know the clock is ticking. And as far as my heart, I'm still a little torn. But okay. I'd like to stay because I think it'd be financially smart.
13: Yeah. Okay. So she's not interested in moving into it, but you possibly are?
15: I'm already living there. I moved back home to help my mom, and then she and her husband have a house, and they're fine.
13: Got it. Got it. Okay. Yeah, you know, so here's the thing. I mean, whenever we inherit an asset like this, we've got to decide what's the best use of this money as the steward. I think the challenge is it'd be one thing if you could go out and get a loan and qualify for that to buy out your sister's portion, assuming it's owned free and clear. And so you just have to cover her 50%. But without having employment, that's going to be difficult. And so I think because of that, and because this estate isn't going to need to be settled and probably sooner than when you would get on Social Security, which may be the difference in you qualifying for this, it seems like you just going ahead and selling this, rolling that 401k over to an IRA, living off of the income from that 401k. And if you have, $200,000 in there, you should be able to pull, about $8,000 a year from that. So about $650 a month. So if you can live on $650 a month plus your Social Security, assuming you're not planning on continuing to work at least part-time, then, I think you could be in good shape there. Maybe you go find something smaller to buy. But I think just given the situation and given your sister's desire to kind of close the estate and move on, it just doesn't seem like there's a really logical path forward to you staying in the house. It'd be one thing if you owned it outright, but with it being shared, unless she's willing to wait on this thing, I'd probably just go ahead and sell it, pay her half, and then move on to what's next for you. I wouldn't pull that money out of the 401k. That would create a huge taxable event. Janice, I appreciate your call today, and thanks for your patience. God bless you.
16: That's going to do it for us. So thankful to have you along with us today on Faith and Finance. I'm Rob West. A big thanks to my team today, Pat, Sandy, Devin, Jim. Couldn't do it without them, and everybody here at FaithFi that makes this happen. We'll see you next time. Bye-bye.
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18: This is Max McLean. If you're in a leadership position among your Christian brothers and sisters, how should you motivate them to perform good works in Christ? Listen to the Bible from Romans 15. I myself am convinced, my brothers, that you yourselves are full of goodness, complete in knowledge, and competent to instruct one another. I have written you quite boldly on some points, as if to remind you of them again, because of the grace God gave me to be a minister of Christ Jesus to the Gentiles with the priestly duty of proclaiming the gospel of God so that the Gentiles might become an offering acceptable to God, sanctified by the Holy Spirit. Therefore, I glory in Christ Jesus in my service to God. I will not venture to speak of anything except what Christ has accomplished through me in leading the Gentiles to obey God by what I have said and done, by the power of signs and miracles, through the power of the Spirit. So from Jerusalem all the way around to Illyricum, I have fully proclaimed the gospel of Christ. It has always been my ambition to preach the gospel where Christ was not known, so that I would not be building on someone else's foundation. Rather, as it is written, those who were not told about him will see, and those who have not heard will understand. I'm on my way to Jerusalem in the service of the saints there. For Macedonia and Achaia were pleased to make a contribution for the poor among the saints in Jerusalem. They were pleased to do it, and indeed they owe it to them. For if the Gentiles have shared in the Jews' spiritual blessings, they owe it to the Jews to share with them their material blessings. So after I have completed this task and have made sure that they have received this fruit, I will go to Spain and visit you on the way. I know that when I come to you, I will come in the full measure of the blessing of Christ. From Romans 15. Listen to the Bible. It's great for the soul.
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19: Back to Genesis with Dr. John Morris, geologist with the Institute for Creation Research. Dr. Morris, if sedimentary rock is made up of sediments deposited by Noah's flood, where did the sediments come from?
20: Chris, it appears that before the flood, calcareous ooze made of tiny marine animals and secretions accumulated on the ocean bottom. Scooped up by the flood, they became today's limestone deposits. It also appears that the sandstone deposits came from created granitic rock, which eroded to yield the sand that are modern-day sandstones. Also, during the flood, intense volcanism occurred as the fountains of the Great Deep broke open, depositing huge quantities of volcanic ash. This became intermingled with other flood sediments to form a variety of rock types. Chris, I think the flood of Noah's day is a very important concept which we must understand if we ever hope to understand the world around us. Let's develop a Back to Genesis way of thinking.
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24: Hello friends, this is Doug Batchelor. How about an amazing fact? According to Roadside America, the world's smallest church can be found in Oneida, New York. Built in 1989 on wooden pilings and located on a small island in the middle of a pond, stands the Cross Island Chapel, with a floor area of only 51 inches by 81 inches, or 28 square feet. The Cross Island Chapel is just big enough to accommodate two people sitting or barely big enough for a tiny wedding with the bride, the groom, and the pastor standing. Open occasionally by appointment only, this itsy-bitsy non-denominational church is only accessible by boat. Strangely, other denominations are considering building a smaller church to compete for the world record. I wonder how Jesus would feel about Christians trying to build smaller churches. Stay with us, friends. We're going to learn more as Amazing Facts brings you this edition of Bible Answers Live.
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24: 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My name is Doug Batchelor, and Pastor Jean Ross is out doing a mission project in Arizona right now, and so we're going to go to the Word of God together after we go to the Lord in prayer. Father in heaven, we thank you again for your word. It is the blessed book, and we just pray that the power of the word will come alive again tonight. Give us understanding together. You've promised that if we ask and if we seek and we knock, that the answers will come. And so we pray, Lord, that your Holy Spirit will remind us of the verses we've studied before and give us the understanding and interpretation according to truth. We pray in Jesus' name. Amen. Well, friend, when we started the program tonight, we talked about the smallest church in the world. I'm sure there's some out there who will contest this, but I guess this is the smallest church people can actually get in, and it barely holds two. I suppose now churches wanting to have the record are going to compete by trying to build a church that'll hold one person. I don't know if it would qualify if it doesn't even hold a person. It'd be more like a dollhouse. But I couldn't help but wonder, isn't that the opposite of what Jesus really wants us to do? Doesn't he want us to grow his church? Makes me think of that verse in Matthew 16:18, where Jesus said, I say unto you, you're Peter, and on this rock I will build my church, and the gates of Hades will not prevail against it. You know, from time to time I'll meet a friend and they'll say, well, Pastor Doug, you know, I like going to a small church. And I think I know what they mean. They mean they like the atmosphere where, you know, you get to know people and you develop relationships. But I'm always a little concerned if a person wants a church to stay small. It's almost like then it's for our own comfort and convenience as opposed to the mission of spreading the truth around the world and growing the body of Christ. But undoubtedly, some of you are thinking right now, well, Pastor Doug, when you talk about the church, which church? There's no religion that's more divided than Christianity. There are hundreds of branches of the Christian religion, and many of them teach and believe wonderful good things, and I believe there are godly people in many different Christian persuasions, but they're not all true. So how can a person know? How do you pick a church? How do you define what is a biblical church? Well, we've got a free offer tonight, friends. If you'd like to know what are the Bible criteria for finding and discovering and being part of a biblical church. It's a book called Search for the True Church by Joe Cruz. He's the founder of Amazing Facts. Search for the True Church. 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If you type in amazingfacts.com, you'll still get there. Amazing Facts, and go to the search window and look up the book, Search for the True Church. You can read it right there. Well, with that, friends, we're going to go to the phones, and I always feel like I'm a little handicapped without Pastor Ross here, so be patient with me. I'm going to talk first with Michael, who's listening on WMCA, calling from West Orange, New Jersey. Michael, you're on the air.
1: Pastor Doug, you're fine, and you are covered. Don't even worry about it.
24: Well, appreciate it. And how can we help you tonight?
1: My question is about, I'm having a debate with a lot of my friends and church members about free will, coming to Christ with free will. And I'm trying to tell them that Saul or Paul the Apostle was forced into Christianity. Am I wrong?
24: Well, when you say forced, you mean when he had his conversion on the road to Damascus and the Lord called him?
1: Called him, knocked him down, and blinded him.
24: Yes, but and it is true that the Lord really knocked Paul over the head to get his attention, so to speak. But Paul still had a choice. He was not forced. I mean, you know, I think all of us, like Jonah went the wrong direction and God got his attention. He still, you know, when the word of the Lord came to him the second time, Jonah didn't have to go to Nineveh. But boy, after an encounter like that with God, he probably felt like it's useless to resist God. But I think his will was still involved. Does that make sense?
1: Well, no, of course it makes sense. But the point I was trying to make is that the help, I have a friend that's really out there and out of Christ. I assure you that tomorrow she woke up blind and unable to walk, she would reconsider her position.
24: Yeah, sometimes God gets people's attention by some dramatic experience. It might be a sobering lab report from a doctor, or it could be some bad news over the phone. And, you know, God has a lot of ways of getting our attention, but he still lets us use our will. You know, an example in the Bible would be, have you read the story in Numbers about Balaam the prophet?
1: Absolutely.
24: And when messengers came and said, we want you to go curse Israel, God told Balaam, don't do it. I'm going to bless Israel. But they offered him a lot of money, and he kept wanting to go. And so finally God said, all right, I'm not going to stop you. You can go, but you're going to have to say.
1: But he was mad because he kept wanting to go. Yeah.
24: Yeah, well, he ended up, you know, dying because of it. And he was stubbornly wanting to do his own thing. But the bottom line was that he was wanting the financial gain. And it refers to Balaam also in the book of Revelation. And I think Peter, maybe it's the book of Jude, I'm sorry, Jude refers to Balaam, and he says he's gone greedily after that error. And so even though he knew God's will, he kept persisting. Even though God put an angel in his way to stop him, he kept persisting to do what he wanted to do. That also happened with King Saul, even happened with Judas when you think about it. But, yep, Paul got his attention. The Lord got his attention in a dramatic way. And, friends, that's the conversion of Saul, and he later is known as Paul, same person, can be found in Acts chapter 8. And or his conversion is more specifically in Acts chapter 9. He's involved in the stoning of Stephen in Acts chapter 7. Hey, I appreciate your call, Michael. We got a few people lined up, so we're going to talk next to Kim, who's calling from Tennessee. Kim, you're on the air with Bible Answers Live.
2: Hey, Pastor Doug, how you doing? Can you hear me okay?
24: Loud and clear.
2: Okay, my question has to do with drums. I want to get your opinion on drums in the church. Lately, I've been seeing a prevalence of drums in the church. And, you know, back in the 90s when I first came in, they didn't really have loud drums in the church. So what is your opinion on it? I noticed this, especially in the, you know, the Sabbath-keeping churches.
24: Mm-hmm. Well, it's in all churches. It's getting to be almost universal. But, you know, my belief is, and I think there's some scripture I can give you for it. My belief is that obviously music has tempo. I mean, even if you're singing, Shall We Gather at the River, you know, you can tap your foot while you're doing it. There's a tempo to music, and there's nothing wrong with that.
3: But the traditional use of drums in churches is more with the syncopated beats that you find in worldly music that I don't believe you would have found in the Old Testament sanctuary. Now, the Bible does say in Psalms 150 that they praise the Lord in his sanctuary with cymbals and clanging instruments. But they weren't using them in the sanctuary. They were praising God who is in his sanctuary. And those were the psalms that were written on their way back from battle. So when the U.S. military is playing, if you're listening to the U.S. military band and they're playing a march, they'll have drums, and it's entirely appropriate because the drum music is march music. It's different from the syncopated music that is like the offbeat, but da but the bum, but da but the bum. I know I have no rhythm, but that's a little different. You know, it's almost sexually suggestive. And

0: associated with worship doesn't usually incorporate these the raucous drums that we're finding showing up in the churches. We've got a book, An Amazing Fact. It's written by someone else, so I can't give it away, but it's a pretty reasonable book. It talks about drums and worship. And if you go to the Amazing Facts website, anyone who's wondering about, what do you do with some of the Christian churches that are bringing in some of these worldly rock drums, and is that appropriate? I recommend people read that. It's a deep study. It's well done. It's not hard to understand. But I recommend you read that, Kim, and let the Holy Spirit guide you. But if you're concerned, also let the pastor know, because sometimes it takes enough people. Pastor might not know. Folks are not comfortable, and it's interrupting their worship. And if the Holy Spirit's telling you this is not where you belong, then you need to follow that. And for our friends out there, once again, that book about it's dealing with drums in the church, and you can find that at the Amazing Facts website. All right, going to talk next to Larry, who is calling from Flint, Michigan, on line five. Of course, Larry, you don't know you're on line five. You just know you're in Flint, Michigan. And your question tonight.
1: Yes, sir. Thank you for taking my call. Has to do with Daniel chapter 12, verses 11, 12, and 13. There's a lot of questions I could ask, but I thought I would just let you explain to me what you think it's saying.
0: All right, can I read this to our friends?
1: Yes.
0: Now, a lot of people are in their cars, and I just want them to hear it. If you read in Daniel chapter 12 and you go to verse 11, an angel, appears to Daniel, and he's explaining a vision. And the vision in chapter 12 begins in chapter 11. It's one of the longest visions in the Bible. And it says, "And from the time that the daily sacrifice is taken away and the abomination of desolation is set up, there shall be 1,290 days. Blessed is he who waits and comes to the 1,335 days. But go your way till the end be, for you will rest, and you will arise to your inheritance at the end of the days." Or I think the King James says, "You will stand in your lot at the end of the days." Now this is, you've found one of the most challenging prophecies in the Bible, Larry. And I'll tell you why. There is no Bible prophecy that has more dates and time periods in just a few verses than Daniel chapter 12. Most of the people who interpret prophecy with what they call the historic method, you've got, one group of people interpret prophecy, the futurists, and those would be people who kind of go along with a left behind scenario.
1: I understand. Yep.
0: Yeah,
1: Okay.
0: they put all of these prophecies in the future, and they think it's connected with the 7-year tribulation. The historists, and that would be, many of the Protestant reformers, they understood that these prophecies were starting with the Roman era of persecution that really began in about 538 AD, and it's leading up to the time of the Great Reformation, or a great revival that began around 1844. And it's difficult for me without having, radio is not a great medium for doing math equations, if you know what I'm saying. It's great if you got a board and you can draw the numbers and explain it to people. But what I would recommend is we have a study that talks about this time period, which is, this is part of a 2,300-year time period that you find in Daniel chapter 8, verse 14. We have a study that explains that, and it's called God Sets a Date for the Judgment. God Sets a Date
1: I
0: for the
1: know
0: Judgment.
1: I've read that, and I don't believe that I remember seeing the 1290 and the 1335 in there.
0: Well, there's a
1: And
0: book that you can read online that does explain it, and it's by Uriah Smith, and it's called Daniel and the Revelation. And so if you take a look at that, I'm just knowing it's going to be very difficult in 3 minutes to explain this chapter with those three time prophecies and do it justice.
1: Is the day year
0: Yes,
1: series
0: I
1: kind
0: believe
1: of
0: you
1: those?
0: apply the day-year principle for this prophecy.
1: You say you did believe it does?
0: I do believe you apply a day-year principle, and I think this prophecy
1: Okay.
0: starts back in the 500s, 508, and so forth.
1: Okay, but in the book it explains a little bit
0: Yep,
1: more, and where
0: Uriah
1: I know it's
0: Smith.
1: radio and you got 3 minutes.
0: Yeah.
1: Do you know what they're waiting for and what they're coming to?
0: The date

0: Well, when he
1: No.
0: says you'll stand in your lot at the end of the days, the book of Daniel was largely sealed until the 18th century.
1: Okay, I'll follow that. Yeah.
0: All right, take a look and let me know what you think.
1: Okay.
0: Thanks a lot, Larry. All right, talking next to Tonda. Hope I'm saying that right, in Washington, and. Make sure you're on line six. Hello, Tonda. You're on the air with Bible Answers Live.
2: Hi, Pastor Doug.
0: Hi.
2: Hi. My question is on trusting God. And the question that I have is, for instance, if I was to go out into the woods and I had a gun for my protection against wild animals, wild beasts, I think that that's fine. But my question is, if I have a gun in the world, the way the world is now and how all these gun laws are coming into effect and all these things are happening, would it be wrong of me to have a gun in my house for protection of my family? Would that be considered not trusting in the Lord for my protection?
0: Well, you know, this is one of those questions where I would not condemn a Christian that felt mm-hmm. that it was... they were being responsible, and it was a prudent thing to do to have a gun. Mm-hmm. You know, Jesus said, do not tempt the Lord. In other words, we don't want to be reckless. Depending yes. on where you live, you just said, you know, if you're living in the woods and there's a lot of bears and you have a gun, you know, we have a place up in the woods where it's just swarming with bears. I mean, literally.
2: Mm-hmm.
0: And our kids have run into bears, and one of our boys, he just shot in the air, and the bears ran off, and all was well. Most mm-hmm. black bears won't bother you, but... if they've got cubs, you might have a problem. But what if you're living in a community that
2: yeah.
0: is riddled with crime, and if there's a burglar and you're going to shoot into the air and it might scare them off, might not be bad.
2: Mm-hmm.
0: Or you can even honestly say, I've got a gun. You know, some people have a dog and they put a sign on their gate and it says, beware of dog, and that keeps people away. Well, the dog might be a miniature poodle. But
2: yeah.
0: all they've got to do is put a sign out there. It says, beware of dog. And that sometimes is all it takes. So it depends on what your logic and your reason is. If, you know, if you're fantasizing about shooting people that come through the door, you got to be careful, because we've heard a lot in the news lately about someone that may have pulled the trigger too fast. And, you know, you sure don't want that on your hands.
2: Right, exactly. Okay.
0: So, yeah, you know, like I said, you just have to pray about it. Make sure you have peace. If you don't have peace, certainly don't do that.
2: Do it, right.
0: Yeah.
2: Okay. Okay, thank you. I just wanted to hear your perspective on it. Thank you so much.
0: All right. God bless. I appreciate that question. Wish I could give you, you know, I could be trying to think about a Bible verse. I guess I could just tell you that in Bible times, a lot of God's heroes did carry a sword or a sling or something. And, of course, it was because of the times they were living in. But at the same time, Jesus also has people that they just live by faith and God protects them. Talking next to Gardner, calling from New York, New York, listening on WMCA. You're on the air.
3: Doug, how are you?
0: Doing great.
3: Yeah, human beings could be worse than black bears and grizzlies combined. All
0: yes,
3: right,
0: sometimes.
3: Here's my question. Is there anything in prophecy that would indicate that the Holocaust of the 1930s, led by Hitler, was one of the many historical judgments from God? It's easy to associate suffering with the devil, but is it possible that this time in history was divine judgment?
0: Well, it is a judgment on humanity. Now, keep in mind, you know, World War II and what happened, and I've been to, of course, I'm half Jewish, and I've been to the Auschwitz, and I've been to Poland and seen the Holocaust Museum there in Israel as well, and it's just extremely disturbing. Most people, you know, they are overcome with emotion when you just see what people can do to each other. But in World War II, as well as in the Vietnam War, as well as in Africa with the civil war they had there, and millions were killed in just about all of these situations, man's inhumanity to his fellow man is a sign of the times. You read, for instance, where it says in Genesis, and Christ said the days before he comes back, it will be like the time of the flood. It says, the thoughts of men's hearts were only evil, and there was violence that filled the land. They're just total disregard for human life. And so is there a prophecy? Yes, some people have taken, you know, the prophecies and said, well, this was a judgment on the Jewish nation. But there were Christians that were wiped out at different times in history by the Romans. So are you to say it was a judgment on the Christians when they were wiped out by Nero and other emperors? You know what I'm saying?
4: Mm-hmm.
0: So sometimes it's just a sign of man's inhumanity to his fellow man, and the devil is in this world, and he's always attacking God's people.
4: Thank you for your answer, Doug. Thank you.
0: All right. Hey, I appreciate your question. And let's see if we can take one more before the break. By the way, that frees up a line. If you'd like to call in with your Bible question, here's the number again. You ready? 800-463-7297. We'll bring you into the studio with your question. And we're going to talk next to Chantel, calling from Oregon. Listen in on line 9. There we go. You on the air, Chantel?
5: Hi.
0: Hi.
5: Thanks for taking my call. I also enjoy watching Sac Central every week.
0: Well, praise the Lord. We're glad someone's watching.
5: Now, recently I came across an article about biblical themes, and it explained the beliefs of different religions. And when they explain Jewish beliefs, they use references from the Old Testament as well as other sources that that's not the Old Testament that we're familiar with.
0: Mm-hmm.
5: So if I were to study scripture with a Jewish acquaintance and they quote from there, how can I address that during the study?
0: You're talking about like if they quote from the Talmud or other Jewish writings?
5: Right, right.
0: Well, you know, I would tell them that you think that the supreme inspiration of Scripture is to start at the source. Most Orthodox Jews would agree that there are levels of inspiration and that the Old Testament Scriptures, or what we call the Old Testament, are, you know, from the highest level of inspiration. And most of the other they kind of look at as an inspired commentary.
5: Oh, okay.
0: But, of course, they don't all, not all believe that. You know, there are varying groups of Jews. And you've got more liberal Jews, and they'll read more recent authors, and they just think the Bible has been changed by man, and they don't take it as the divine-inspired Word of God. And then there are more Orthodox Jews that still do.
5: Oh, okay. I thought they might hold that on the same level as the Old Testament that I'm familiar with.
0: Well, like I said, it depends on what group you're studying with. Kind of like in Christianity, you talk to some Christians, they think the Old Testament's done away with and they only study the New. Then you study with other Christians, they believe the entire Bible is inspired.
5: Right, okay.
0: And so, you know, there's a variation even among Jews on how they regard the Bible. But, you know, a great place to study is if you study like Isaiah 53, where it talks about the sufferings of Jesus.
5: Yes.
0: If you go to Psalm 22, where it talks about Jesus on the cross, and they divided his clothing, and they pierced his hands and his feet, it's pretty amazing. The first words are, my God, why have you forsaken me? The very words of Jesus on the cross. So you read the story of Christ, and then you go to Psalm 22, and you know, honest Jewish students are going to say, wow, there's obvious correlation there.
5: Yeah, I've already started matching scripture from the Old Testament and then finding the fulfillment in the New, so that if I ever get a chance, I could show them how the New Testament is connected to the Old, and maybe that'll be kind of a bridge to encourage them to accept the New Testament.
0: Exactly. I'll share one other thing, well, maybe two other things on this, and, you know, my heart is just in this subject because I've got a lot of Jewish family. I'd love for them to find the Lord. And the prophecy in Daniel chapter 9, where God, through the angel, talks to Daniel and tells him when the Messiah is going to come, is such a powerful and a clear prophecy. He says very clearly that from the going forth of the command to restore and build Jerusalem unto the Messiah, the Prince, it says it's going to be 69 weeks, 69 Jewish weeks, a day is a year in prophecy, and so it's 483 years. You can count exactly 483 years from that command. By the way, the command is in Ezra chapter 7. King Artaxerxes told them that they would go back to the promised land, and which they did, and then they'd rebuild the wall and the temple, and then it tells us that the Messiah would be anointed at the end of that period, and exactly 483 years after that time period of 457 BC, Jesus is baptized in 27 AD, and it says he's anointed with the Holy Spirit. So that's one thing. The other thing is, and I know this is going to sound like a shameless plug, I just wrote a book called Shadows of Light that talks about Jesus in all the Bible. Principally, it shows the types of Christ in the Old Testament. And if you want to know more about that, you can simply go to the Amazing Facts website. You'll look up the new book, Shadows of Light. You'll find out more about that there. You're listening to Bible Answers Live. Well, friends, we're going to transition into a break in just a moment. But before we do, I want to tell you about a website that has just reached a lot of people with simple Bible studies. It's called BibleUniverse.com. 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
0: Welcome back, friends, to Bible Answers Live. And if you're just joining us along the way, this is an interactive Bible study. And we just invite you to listen in as people call from around the country and other parts of the world with their Bible questions. We don't claim to have all the answers, but we do our best to study the Word together. 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And if you want to call in with your question, I have one or two lines open. It's 800-GOD-SAYS, 800-GOD-SAYS, and that's 463-7297. My name is Doug Batchelor, and Pastor Jean Ross is doing a mission building project right now in on the Navajo Reservation, and so keep him in your prayers, and he'll be back, God willing, next week. We're going to go now to the lines and talk with Sherry, who's calling from Minnesota. Sherry, welcome to the program.
8: Hello, Pastor Doug.
0: Hi.
8: Thank you for taking my call. I'm a frequent caller, actually. It's not my first time, and I'm going to have a real hard time with this one, but I've been contemplating calling, and I got through, and I'm going to go through with it. So I know what the Bible says about suicide and, you know, the commandments. And I have a brother in Texas that sought the Lord through me every day over the phone and went through a very severe depression. And in January, he did commit suicide. Mm. And I'm having such a hard time struggling with his salvation and my prayers. And I overheard a Bible Answers Live this morning where you were talking a little bit about it and saying that more than likely they're not going to be saved. And I just know that he prayed and he loved the Lord and he studied and he went on medication, and a week after the medication, before he could even get a follow-up, he had done it. So I'm having a real hard time.
0: Oh, Cher, I know that is a heartbreaker. And when you heard my answer earlier, I always like to be careful and tell people, there's two things that I've got to remember when I'm answering that question. I want to, share what does the Bible say. I want to be careful to give people hope that may be facing hopelessness. And I want to be careful to talk to especially young people or people who are thinking about suicide. People who are thinking about suicide as a way out, I try to scare them away from it. You know what I'm saying? So you've got this tension between two different groups that are listening when I answer this question. Some people are so discouraged or depressed with life. And typically it's teenagers, not always, but typically there's a high percentage of teenagers that take their lives. And I try and tell them, look, if you think you're going to solve your problems by ending your life, the last thing you want to do is to have self-murder on your record and then wake up in the wrong resurrection. And trying to say that that's not going to solve your problems. You'll have a really big problem afterward. But then I want to also add hope and say, now God looks on the heart. And some people who do commit suicide are dealing with just incredible pain or hopelessness. God looks on the heart. He knows if someone has got a chemical problem. And I know people who have had accidents or there's birth defects and they just can't cope with reality. Or they don't even realize what they're doing when they make that decision. They're just so overwhelmed by darkness and depression that you just have to put it in God's hands. And right now, I'm especially concerned about you because, you can't tear yourself up forever. All of my family is passed away. I mean, my mother, my brother, parents, grandparents, and none of them profess to know the Lord. And then we lost a son a few years ago. And who was, a grown young man. And you always are worried, but you have to ultimately just say, Lord, I know that you love these people infinitely more than I do. And you're going to do everything
8: you
0: can do.
8: And I know the Lord. I know the Lord so intimately, Doug, that, 7, 8 years ago, I would be totally in a different state of mind about it. But I know that he looks upon the heart, and I just...
0: You just have to put it in his hands.
8: I know he wipes away that memory anyway, if it is goes that way. So
0: But for right now, Sherry, that scripture where Peter says, "Cast your cares upon him because he cares for you," and you don't want to bear that burden because it can just tear you up. And it's really hard when I talk to parents and parents say, I have a child that took their own life. What does that mean? Are they going to be lost? And I need to be honest and say, biblically, it's not good, but you just got to, cling to hope and leave it with the Lord. You don't know what was going on in their lives, and there's hope. So,
8: He asked me about it over the phone, and I did tell him, what I thought, and he said, well, I'm not going to do that, and then the next day I got the phone call, so it was kind of really shocked me, because we talked too much about it being not right to do.
0: Yeah. Well, sometimes a person is just so deep in their depression. And, there is actually, I hope I get it right, there's a hymn writer who wrote a famous hymn, and I think it's the song, Come Thou Fount of Every Blessing. And he used to struggle with depression. We all sing that song, but he took his own life. He just became overwhelmed one day. And his friends realized that there was something else going on, and he had a great relationship with the Lord, but he would go through these incredible low points that he just couldn't see realistically. So just give it to the Lord, Sherry. You're in our prayers, and there's a lot of people like you out there that have lost loved ones to suicide, and they need to take courage and at the same time know that it is a very serious and sobering choice. Hey, I appreciate your call, and we're going to go next and talk with Phil, who's calling from Grand Rapids, Michigan, and listening on satellite radio. Phil, welcome to the program.
9: Hi, Pastor Doug. Thanks for taking my call.
0: Thanks for your patience.
9: My question is this. Do you believe in a real place called hell where a lost person will spend a conscious eternity? And if your answer is no, what fear, what problem would there be with a person taking their own life?
0: All right. Well, that's interesting you would ask that question just on the heels of the previous question. But do I believe that there is a place called hell? The Bible's very clear there is punishment for the wicked and that there is a lake of fire and that the wicked are going to be cast into that lake of fire. And you find that in Revelation chapter 22. And, of course, you find in Malachi chapter 4, behold, the day comes that will burn as an oven, and all the proud and all that do wickedly will be stubble. The day that comes will burn them up. So no question there is punishment for the wicked. How long the wicked burn is where I think that some people misunderstand the scriptures. When it tells us that the wicked are going to be destroyed and they're going to be consumed and they're going to perish and that God's going to make a new heaven and a new earth where there's no more pain or suffering, that leads me to believe that there is an end to the suffering. And if everyone is rewarded according to his works, if everybody burns through eternity, ceaseless and unending ages, well, everyone gets the same punishment. That would mean someone like Adolf Hitler, who is responsible for the death of millions, he gets the same punishment as maybe a discouraged teenager that takes their life. And God is a just God. So obviously that wouldn't make sense. So I don't know if I'm answering your question, but do I believe that there's punishment for the wicked and a lake of fire? Yes. Do I believe that they burn through ceaseless ages? No. I think the Bible says that the penalty for sin is death.
9: Well, you know, I have always understood that there are going to be levels of rewards in heaven and levels of punishment in hell. I do believe in an eternal place called hell, but let me ask you this. I've always said that when we get to heaven, we're all going to find out that there were certain things that we're wrong about. Have you ever thought about the possibility that you could be wrong about this one issue? And if so, what are your feelings about that? Because if I'm wrong, and there is not a place, an eternal place called hell, if I'm wrong, it's not going to matter. But have you thought about the possibility that you could be wrong on this one issue?
0: Well, it sounds like, first of all, can I be wrong? Of course, I'm not infallible. I think only the Pope claims to be infallible. But it sounds like you and I agree that there is punishment for the wicked. So, you know, we're agreeing about that. I think what we're disagreeing on is what the Bible teaches about, does it go on endlessly? And just think about what that means. That means 1 billion years from now, this, you know, teenager who's just crossed the age of accountability, 1 billion years from now, he has not yet begun to burn. He's been burning all that time, but it's just going to go on forever and ever. And, you know, you think about, what does that say about God? Now, there are verses, for instance, God said to Adam and Eve, in the day you eat thereof, you will die. And the Bible tells us the penalty for sin is death. And John 3:16 says, there's two choices. Believe in Jesus and have everlasting life, or perish. And so we have to look at all the verses together, and it sounds like, you know, Jesus said, don't fear him who can hurt the body, but he can't hurt the soul. Fear him who will destroy soul and body in hell. So, and the soul that sins, it will die. That's Ezekiel 18. So, and the previous verse I gave you was Matthew 10. There's so many verses on this. If I get to heaven and I'm wrong and I find out that the wicked burn longer, or you could get to heaven and find out that maybe you were wrong and God's character was misrepresented as being more sadistic than he really is. So you're right. There are ramifications for being wrong on this. Hey, Phil, I don't know if you're still there, but we have a website and it's called Hell Truth, helltruth.com. If you take a look there, I know you're probably in your car now. I'd appreciate when you get a chance to get in your computer, take a look at that. And any friends, if you want to know more about this subject, is what does the Bible teach? What's the real Christian view on the subject of hell? Is there punishment? Yes. Is it the medieval view that wicked burn forever and ever and ever and ever? No, I don't believe that's what the Bible teaches. So take a look, helltruth.com, and we have a study guide called Is the Devil in Charge of Hell? Is the Devil in Charge of Hell? We'll send that to you. You can read that at the Amazing Facts website. All right, thanks, Phil. We're going to talk next with Ralph, who's calling from Atlanta, Georgia. Ralph, you're on the air with Bible Answers Live.
10: Hello, Pastor Doug. How are you doing?
0: Better than I deserve. How are you?
10: Doing good. Pastor Doug, I know that the Bible says that Enoch walked with God, and it made phrase to David saying that walk in his ways and keep his commandments. And all of this pleases God. What does it actually mean by walk with God, and how can we walk with God?
0: Well, that's good. A good question. You know, it also tells us Noah walked with God. It says Noah found grace in the eyes of the Lord. And, you know, when Jesus washed the disciples' feet, you think, why would that have a spiritual significance? Your walk in the Bible represents your daily direction, your life, who you're following. The children of Israel were told when they ate the Passover meal to do it with their shoes on because they were beginning a new journey. And so the Christian life is a journey, and we follow the Lord. And so walking with God means that you're listening to God, you're in communion with God. Obviously, when you walk with someone, you talk to them. Then you've got that story in Luke 24 where the disciples were on the road to Emmaus, and they were walking and talking with Jesus, and sometimes they forgot who he was and that he was there. So walking in the Lord really represents an ongoing relationship with the Lord. And are you still there, Ralph? Hello, Ralph. Nope, I think we lost him. Apologize for that. Hey, we're going to go to talk to, let me see, maybe you're still there, line 6. Hello, this is Ralph.
11: This is a different Ralph.
0: Different Ralph, okay, from Minnesota. And your question tonight.
11: My question comes out of 1 Corinthians chapter 5, and we got basically a son having fornication with his probably stepmother, I gather. And it talks about, you know, delivering such a one unto Satan for the destruction of the flesh, that the spirit might be saved in the day of the Lord. What I'm trying to understand, I believe in, you know, the spirit is the breath of life that God's given us, and the soul is the essence of our being.
0: Mm-hmm.
11: But I just don't understand where it's talking about that the spirit might be saved in the day of the Lord.
0: Is and you're talking about verse 5. So it's 1 Corinthians 5, verse 5, deliver such a one to Satan. Well, first of all, they were going to basically disfellowship him from the church. I think the Catholics use the word excommunicate, but they were going to put him out of the church membership, so to speak. And it says, for the destruction of the flesh, that means if he's going to persist in being controlled by the flesh instead of the spirit, Paul said, you know, when you live that way, if you sow unto the flesh, from the flesh you'll reap destruction. It's a destructive lifestyle. And so you deliver a person and say, look, we can't force you to be a Christian. We're putting you out of the church. If you want to live like the world, then you're going to end up suffering the consequences of that. That, it says, his spirit might be saved. In other words, as he experiences the sorrow for living a life of immorality, hopefully he will come to repentance and his spirit will be saved in the day of the Lord. In other words, if you let him stay in the church and keep living like this, he's not going to realize what he's doing is wrong. You put him out of the church to live a self-destructive life, maybe he'll come to his senses and his spirit will be saved. So sometimes, and I hope everyone's listening, some churches have people on their books that are living in terrible immorality and they never deal with it. You're not helping that person by leaving them on the church books while they're living in rebellion. There should be some sort of church discipline that is to be redemptive, that they might be saved in the day of the Lord. Do you see what I'm saying?
11: Okay. Yeah, I see. What I was seeing up above there was, it says that you are puffed up and have not rather mourned that he that done this thing and might be taken away from among you. Where it says, you know, a little leaven leavens a whole lump.
0: Exactly.
11: And I was my thought about that was, I was just curious because I was thinking, is he talking about if the church wouldn't obey what Paul has basically given him from the Lord, that he might take the spirit away from the church?
0: Well, to some extent, that's true. You know, the Bible tells us that, like the story of Achan, when there is sin in the camp, it affects everybody. if you've got a Jonah on the boat that is running from God, the whole boat was ready to go down until they tossed him overboard. I know that sounds kind of brutal, but there's a lot of examples in the Bible that one person's bad decision can take others down with them. And look at what happened to Ananias and Sapphira in Acts chapter 5 that were involved in, you know, dishonesty and claiming to give money they didn't govern, basically lying to the Lord. So there needs to be a standard raised in the church, or it affects, you know, it affects the people. This was the history of Israel, Ralph, all through the Old Testament, is that they, whenever they drifted from God, God's protection withdrew, and they ended up suffering for that. Yeah, I hope that helps a little bit. Appreciate your question. You know, got a few minutes left, but just want to remind you, we do also stream right now on the internet, and that is simply live.amazingfacts.org. And with that, thank you, Ralph. We're going to talk with Kathy, who's calling from Pismo Beach, California. Welcome to the program, Kathy.
12: Thank you, Pastor Doug. I am a survivor of suicide. My husband took his life after asking our pastor if a person's heart is so heavy that they take their life, does God understand? Our pastor told him, yes, God understands. When I was notified by the police of my husband's suicide, I immediately called my mother-in-law, who relayed this information, and she was the one who last spoke to my husband. And I immediately called my pastor, who, when I relayed verbatim what my mother-in-law had just told me, my pastor said to me, "You killed your husband."
0: Oh. Boy, that's a heap of guilt to dump on a person.
12: I want to know. For 2 weeks, I could not talk. I finally got up the courage. I called a church member, and I got up the courage to call my pastor, and I said, "What do you mean? I killed my husband." And then after he denied that he said that, then he, you know, said, "Well, Samson committed suicide, and he's going to be in heaven. But Judas committed suicide, and he's not going to be in heaven." And then I said, "Did you say this to my husband?" And he said, "Yes, we did have that conversation. I thought you were suicidal."
0: Hmm.
12: And I admitted. He never called me, nothing.
0: Frame this as a Bible question, Kathy.
12: Yes. I want to know what the biblical stance on suicide is.
0: Okay, did you hear our earlier call tonight on that?
12: Yes. And that was very helpful. I would like to know.
0: Well, the Bible's clear.
12: The
0: Bible
12: healing.
0: Is clear. First
12: emotional
0: of all,
12: healing. Emotional healing.
0: Okay, emotional healing. Now, don't misunderstand me. Be very careful. I think the key to success and life for the Christian is to lay your life down for Christ. Now, I'm not talking about physical suicide. I'm talking about taking up your cross. And when you take up your cross and you say, "I am not going to live for myself anymore. My life, I give up, Lord. It's in your hands." That's when you really begin to live. Because Jesus said, "He that will save his life will lose it. But he that loses his life for my sake and the gospel's, he'll find it." And so I know that sounds backwards to people, but it's really when you stop living for yourself, you start living. And so you've been through a terribly painful experience. I think that the key for you is to just give it all to the Lord and say, "Lord, I surrender. I'm going to live for you. I don't know why this has happened, but I want to be a different person. I don't want to be that person that's experienced all this pain anymore. I want to be born again." And so then he gives you an opportunity to really be a new creature. And so, Kathy, you know, I pray for you, and that's a terrible experience to be through, and be careful not to, it sounds like Pastor may have given some really bad counsel and advice, and don't hold that against God's people. And he's got good, loving, wise people out there that will hold you up, and you'll be in our prayers, and God can heal you. When you've gone through a crisis like this, and this is coming from someone who's been through some painful things, You first feel like you've been hit by a tidal wave, and there'll be waves of grief that will continue to come when you think about what you've been through. But the good news is the waves get smaller and they get further apart, and it just gets easier to bear after a while. Thank you, Kathy. We'll be praying for you, and going to talk next to Barry, who's calling from Queens, New York on WMCA. Barry, you're on Bible Answers Live.
13: Yes. Good day, Pastor Doug.
0: Evening.
13: I want you to explain Colossians 2:14-16 for me.
0: All right. Let me read that for our friends that are listening. Having wiped out the handwriting of requirements that was against us, which was contrary to us, and he's taken it out of the way, having nailed it to the cross, having disarmed principalities and powers, he made a public spectacle of them, triumphing over them in it. So let no one judge you in food or in drink or in regard to a festival or a new moon or Sabbaths, which are shadows of things to come, but the substance is of Christ. So here Paul is talking about a number of Jewish ceremonial laws, the feast days. You notice if you look here where it says Sabbath days, it's Sabbath with a small s, and they're plural. And he's talking about food or drink. They had food offerings. They had drink offerings in the sanctuary. There were new moon celebrations. There were annual Sabbaths. Paul is saying all of these ceremonial laws were nailed to the cross, and that you shouldn't let anyone judge you regarding these things. Some people have taken this verse in Colossians 2 and tried to apply it to, that means you no longer need to keep the seventh-day Sabbath of the Ten Commandments. Paul's not talking about the Ten Commandments here. He's talking about ceremonial laws and ceremonial annual Sabbaths. The annual Sabbaths came once a year. They were things like the Day of Atonement, the Passover, Feast of Trumpets, so forth. And the Sabbath of the Ten Commandments, you find that before there's even sin. You find that before the Ten Commandments. It's in the second book of Genesis when God makes the world on the seventh day. He blesses the Sabbath for man. That's why Jesus said the Sabbath was made for man. And so that's a completely separate and distinct law. The other annual ceremonial Sabbaths, they came years later. They came over 2,000 years later during the time of Moses. And they were specifically for the Jewish nation, where the seventh-day Sabbath is one of the Ten Commandments, and all of God's people need that day of rest and worship. And so I hope that helps a little bit, Barry. We do have a book that talks about feast days and Sabbaths, and you can read it online by going to the Amazing Facts website, and that's simply amazingfacts.org, or you can call us, and we'll send you one. The number is 800-835-6747, and ask for the book Feast Days and Sabbaths, and it talks about Colossians 2 there. 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Oh, I knew it was coming. There it is. It's the music. I didn't make it happen. They have complete control of that. 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And you have to admit, we spend the bulk of our time talking about the Bible. 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
16: Now the weather forecast for Strong Tower Radio. For Michigan's UP, tonight we'll have a 30% chance of showers mainly after 5 a.m. with widespread smoke, mostly cloudy with lows at around 62 degrees. Friday we'll have a chance of showers and thunderstorms with widespread smoke before 9 a.m., mostly cloudy with highs near 80 degrees. For northern Michigan, tonight we'll have widespread smoke mainly before 11 p.m., mostly cloudy with lows at around 59 degrees. And for Friday, we'll have a 30% chance of showers and thunderstorms, partly sunny with a high near 83 degrees. For southern Michigan, tonight we'll have widespread smoke mainly after 7 p.m., mostly clear with lows at around 67 degrees. And Friday, we'll have a 30% chance of showers and thunderstorms, mostly sunny and hot with a high near 91 degrees. For central Illinois, tonight we'll have isolated showers and thunderstorms before 9 p.m., partly cloudy with lows at around 73 degrees. And for Friday, we'll have a chance of showers before 7 a.m. with highs near 88 degrees. For Strong Tower Radio, I'm meteorologist Tricia Cook.
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0: This is Max McLean. If you're in a leadership position among your Christian brothers and sisters, how should you motivate them to perform good works in Christ? Listen to the Bible from Romans 15. I myself am convinced, my brothers, that you yourselves are full of goodness, complete in knowledge, and competent to instruct one another. I have written you quite boldly on some points, as if to remind you of them again, because of the grace God gave me to be a minister of Christ Jesus to the Gentiles with the priestly duty of proclaiming the gospel of God so that the Gentiles might become an offering acceptable to God, sanctified by the Holy Spirit. Therefore, I glory in Christ Jesus in my service to God. I will not venture to speak of anything except what Christ has accomplished through me in leading the Gentiles to obey God by what I have said and done, by the power of signs and miracles, through the power of the Spirit. So from Jerusalem all the way around to Illyricum, I have fully proclaimed the gospel of Christ. It has always been my ambition to preach the gospel where Christ was not known, so that I would not be building on someone else's foundation. Rather, as it is written, those who were not told about him will see, and those who have not heard will understand. I'm on my way to Jerusalem in the service of the saints there. For Macedonia and Achaia were pleased to make a contribution for the poor among the saints in Jerusalem. They were pleased to do it, and indeed they owe it to them. For if the Gentiles have shared in the Jews' spiritual blessings, they owe it to the Jews to share with them their material blessings. So after I have completed this task and have made sure that they have received this fruit, I will go to Spain and visit you on the way. I know that when I come to you, I will come in the full measure of the blessing of Christ. From Romans 15. Listen to the Bible. It's great for the soul.
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0: two creations that survive solely because the other one exists. That's next on today's Creation Moment. And now, here's our Creation Moments host, Ian Taylor.
1: Completely unrelated creatures that depend entirely upon one another to live and have no way of living without one another pose a very serious challenge to those who claim that all living things evolved. The relationship is called reciprocal altruism. One startling example is the relation between the fig wasp and the fig tree. Male figs are not for eating, but they produce the pollen to pollinate the sweet, juicy female fig. But the flower parts of both the male and female figs are inside the figs. There is no chance that the wind could spread pollen from the male to the female figs, and there is no other creature except the fig wasp that can transfer the pollen. Herein lies an incredible story. The fig wasp hatches from eggs inside the male fig, and its purpose in its short 24-hour life is to lay its eggs inside another male fig. The female wasp emerges from the male fig, covered in pollen, and is programmed to search among the female figs, thus fertilizing them, before laying its eggs inside a male fig and thus start the cycle all over again. The fig wasp will only lay its eggs in the male fig, while the female fig cannot be pollinated by any other method. Clearly, both the fig wasp and the fig tree were created for this special relationship.
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0: Scarcity can reveal whether we see people as neighbors or opportunities. Hi, I'm Rob West with another Faith and Finance Minute. Proverbs 11:26 says, "The people curse him who holds back grain, but a blessing is on the head of him who sells it." In ancient times, grain meant survival. So when someone stored it during a shortage, waiting for prices to rise while others went hungry, Scripture saw something other than smart business. It saw a failure of love and justice. There's nothing wrong with profit, planning, or using wisdom in the marketplace. But followers of Christ should ask a deeper question. Am I using my advantage to serve others or to profit from their desperation? Faithful stewardship does not squeeze people in their need. It seeks what is fair, generous, and good before God. 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
1: Back to Genesis with Dr. John Morris, creation author with the Institute for Creation Research. Dr. Morris, you say that there was no death before Adam sinned. But what about plants? I mean, didn't Adam eat plants?
2: Yes, Chris. Adam and Eve did eat plants in the Garden of Eden. But was this really death in the biblical sense? There's a profound theological distinction between plants and animals in the Bible. Both man and the animals are described as having life, Hebrew nephesh, which plants don't have. The term life is reserved for those animals in whose nostrils is the breath of life, and also by the fact that life is in the blood. Plants have neither breath nor blood. Thus, the eating of a plant in the Garden of Eden wouldn't necessarily involve death. Plants are biologically alive, but they're not biblically alive in the sense that they do not have true life. You see, Chris, there's always an answer to the anti-creationist questions. Back to Genesis. Now that works.
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1: Now the weather forecast for Strong Tower Radio. For Michigan's UP, tonight we'll have a 30% chance of showers mainly after 5 a.m. with widespread smoke, mostly cloudy with lows at around 62 degrees. Friday we'll have a chance of showers and thunderstorms with widespread smoke before 9 a.m., mostly cloudy with highs near 80 degrees. For northern Michigan, tonight we'll have widespread smoke mainly before 11 p.m., mostly cloudy with lows at around 59 degrees. And for Friday we'll have a 30% chance of showers and thunderstorms, partly sunny with a high near 83 degrees. For southern Michigan, tonight we'll have widespread smoke mainly after 7 p.m., mostly clear with lows at around 67 degrees. And Friday we'll have a 30% chance of showers and thunderstorms, mostly sunny and hot with a high near 91 degrees. For central Illinois, tonight we'll have isolated showers and thunderstorms before 9 p.m., partly cloudy with lows at around 73 degrees. And for Friday we'll have a chance of showers before 7 a.m., with highs near 88 degrees. For Strong Tower Radio, I'm meteorologist Tricia Cook.
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Give me the Bible. You remember that old hymn, and what a great hymn it really is. And it's also the title of this series with Pastor Kenneth Cox. And every message that you will listen to is going to come right out of the Word of God. You will not be hearing a lot of philosophy. You'll not be hearing what somebody thinks about what the Bible says. You will be hearing line upon line, precept upon precept. And our speaker, Pastor Kenneth Cox, has spoken around the world. He's spoken on every continent. I have heard him speak in some of these places. I remember one special place, the Garden Tomb, and how the Holy Spirit moved as he spoke to us at the Garden Tomb. Tonight he's going to be talking about Jesus, the one that came forth from that tomb, the one that gives to us eternal life. And this first weekend is all about salvation. And I'm looking forward to every subject that Pastor Cox will be bringing to us. But right now, we're going to enjoy a song by Pam Rhodes, and she's going to be accompanied by her husband, Jimmy, and also by Donna Klein. And that song is One of These Days.

Thank you, Pam. Appreciate that. And good evening. Welcome. Glad to have you back with us tonight. And we'd like to say welcome to our television audience. Welcome back to Give Me the Bible. We're studying this week, spending five nights on the subject of salvation. What does the Scripture say about salvation? As I mentioned, what says the Bible, the blessed Bible? This my only question be, the teachings of men so often mislead us. What says the Bible to me? That's what we want to find out. That's what we want to know. That's what we're looking at. And tonight, we're talking about the subject of repentance. That's what we're looking at, is the subject of repentance. What does the Scripture have to say about it? Tomorrow night, our subject will be confession. Confession. Why does the Bible talk about confession? What is the difference between repentance and confession? And what does confession do for us? That's what we're going to look at tomorrow night as we talk about the subject of confession. So we hope you'll be sure, be right here as we take a look at what the Word of God has to say about it. But tonight, we're looking at repentance. Repentance. What do you want to know, or what do you want to find in tonight's presentation? Well, one thing you want to know is, what is repentance? What is it? So look for that. What is repentance? Secondly, what's the reason for repentance? And also, what is the gift of repentance? And then we're going to take a look at some hindrances to repentance. Those are the things we're going to look at in tonight's presentation. So we hope that as we go through God's Word and we follow it, that you will see what it has to say about the wonderful subject of repentance. It means a great, great deal to you and to me spiritually. Tonight, we're very happy that Jim and Pam, Donna, all here playing for us and singing for us, and we know you've been blessed. Pam's going to sing a beautiful song, one that I enjoy so much, and I'm sure it'll bless you very much. The Savior is waiting. I think she's going to have kind of a medley with it, that he's also listening. God bless you. So appreciate it, Pam.

Heavenly Father, tonight we come to you realizing, Lord, our condition, understanding that there's nothing that we have that would merit or earn the sacrifice that you made in our behalf. We invite your presence tonight. May the Holy Spirit fill our hearts. May we see and may we understand our relationship to you. And may we keep our lives surrendered. May we be humble. And may we look to you for guidance and direction. As we open your word, we pray in Christ's name. Amen. I'm sure that most of you are familiar with the story of Jonah. You remember, God had told Jonah that he was to go to the city of Nineveh and to tell them that they needed to repent or else the city was going to be destroyed. And Jonah didn't accept that with a great lot of good news. He said, Lord, I'm going to go there, I'm going to preach, and these people are going to repent. And when they repent, I know you well enough that out of your kindness and love that you will forgive them and not destroy the city, and then I'm going to look foolish. Therefore, Jonah caught a ship the opposite direction to Tarshish. On his way to Tarshish, well, there was a storm. And as the sailors were discussing what was taking place, Jonah confessed that he was running away from God, and he said, throw me overboard, and the storm will stop. And they threw him overboard, and it says that God had prepared a great fish, and it swallowed Jonah. And here Jonah is at the bottom of the ocean, in the belly of a whale. And all of a sudden, he begins to think about this. In fact, the scripture records his thoughts. He had this to say. When my soul fainted within me, he said, my soul fainted within me, I remembered the, what? I remember the Lord. He said, my soul fainted within me, and I remembered the Lord. All of a sudden, he was saying, hey, this is a whole lot worse than feeling foolish. This is a whole lot worse than being embarrassed.

immediately about repentance. It says, in those days, John the Baptist came preaching to them the word of God. As he preached, John the Baptist came preaching in the wilderness of Judea, saying, repent, for the kingdom of heaven is what? Is at hand. He said, repent, for the kingdom of heaven is at hand. It was part of his message. You'll find that the scripture tells us that it was part of Christ's message. Christ said, from the time that Jesus began to preach and say, repent, for the kingdom of heaven is what? At hand. The kingdom of heaven is at hand. This was part of the gospel. Folks, this is more than feeling bad. This is more than feeling you need to do something. This is a command from God's word that you and I are to repent. So we ask ourselves, what is repentance? When we're talking about repentance, what is repentance when we take a look at it? On the day of Pentecost, Peter is preaching on the day of Pentecost, and as he's preaching, he had this to say to them. Now, when they heard this, they were what? Cut to the heart. And said to Peter and to the rest of the apostles, men and brethren, what shall we do? I mean, they were cut to the heart. That meant they saw their condition. They realized the condition they were in. They were cut to the heart, and they said, what must we do? Then Peter said to them, repent. What? Repent, and let every one of you be baptized in the name of Jesus Christ for the remission of sins, and you shall receive the gift of the Holy Spirit. So he told them they were to repent. So repentance means that I am changing my direction. You see, the word repentance and conversion are somewhat synonymous. They're the same. They're used in the same way. And so when it says to repent, it means to change your direction. An old preacher explained it this way. He said, I'm going to hell, I'm going to hell, I'm going to hell, I'm going to hell. Turned around and said, I'm going to heaven, I'm going to heaven, I'm going to heaven, I'm going to heaven. That's what it's about. That's repentance. I turn around, go the other direction, not continuing on in the same direction. Repentance is to leave the sins that we loved before. That's repentance, to leave the sins that we loved before, to show that we in earnest grieve by doing them no more. That is repentance. It's terrible. Absolutely terrible when I run onto people that say, God can't forgive me. When you say that God can't forgive you, friend, you are putting a limit. You are limiting the sacrifice of the Lord Jesus Christ. If you have said, God can't forgive you, dear friend, stop. Think that through. That is not the case. God will forgive you. Nowhere, absolutely nowhere in God's word does it say your sins are so great that they can't be forgiven. The Holy Spirit never says that you can't be forgiven. That is something God will do for you and for me if we just will step out in faith, believe, and follow Him. A few days later, as Peter and John were at the Gate Beautiful, and here this cripple was begging alms, and Peter looked upon him and asked him, wanted to be healed, and he healed the man. And that attracted such a crowd of people that gathered that Peter was speaking to them, talking to them about the Lord. And here in Acts, the 3rd chapter, verse 19, you find Peter saying this to them, repent therefore and be what? Converted. Repent and be converted, that your sins may be blotted out. You see, no, friend, it doesn't say that you sins that you've done can't be blotted out. It says they can be blotted out. So the time of refreshing may come from the presence of the Lord. So God says that if you and I

0: come to Him, confess our sins, that they will be forgiven. Godly sorrow produces what? Huh? Godly sorrow produces repentance. That's what it does. Godly sorrow produces repentance, leading to salvation, not to be regretted, but the sorrow of the world produces death. Those are the things that take place. You see, to repent, folks, is not to be sorry for the suffering. There's a lot of people that are sorry for the suffering. That's not repentance. And you have some excellent examples of that in the Scripture. For instance, one was a fellow by the name of Balaam. Do you remember? A king by the name of Balak had sent for Balaam, wanting him to come and to curse Israel. God had told that prophet in no uncertain terms he was not to go. But Balaam, he was finagling and went back to the Lord and kept questioning things until finally God said, okay, go. So he gets on his donkey and heads out. And as he's riding along on his donkey, here standing in the path is an angel with a sword drawn. The donkey sees it. Balaam doesn't. And the donkey, out of care, laid down, even crushed the prophet's foot against the wall, made Balaam so mad that he took his rod and beat on the donkey and said, if it was a sword, I'd kill you. And then his eyes were opened, and he saw the angel standing there with the sword drawn. And when he did that, he said, oh my, he said, I've sinned. You see, Balaam wasn't sorry for the sin. Balaam was sorry that he was about to be killed. That was what he was concerned about, not for the sin. See, that's not repentance, folks. Repentance requires that I am sorry for the sin that I have been doing. Another clear example was that of Pharaoh. You remember, the plagues had fallen, and finally the 10th plague, when all the firstborn of the land had been slain. And he called for Moses and Aaron. And Pharaoh called for Moses and Aaron in haste and said, I have sinned. He was not sorry for his sins. He wanted the plague stopped. Because the moment they stopped, then what did he do? Turned right around and tried to take Israel captive again. No, he wasn't sorry for that. He just didn't want the plagues to continue. That is not what the Scripture classifies as repentance. I must be sorry for the sin that I'm doing, that what I am doing. Now, I can remember talking to a young lady, and we were talking about conversion. And she said to me, she said, Brother Cox, before I came to the Lord, I thought everybody was stupid. And she said, then I came to the Lord and found out that I was the one that was stupid. You know, and that's what it does, is we see ourselves as we really are. You know the old saying, oh, that God would give us the gift to see ourselves as others see us. That's one thing. You know, it'd be quite something else if God would give us the gift to see ourselves as God sees us. That might be really revealing if we saw ourselves as God sees us. But repentance gives us the opportunity to see ourselves. David repented. That's one of the reasons that God said he was a man after his own heart, is because David understood what repentance was. Because he said, then David said to Nathan, I have sinned against the Lord. No question, I have sinned against the Lord. But you see, that wasn't enough. He wasn't saying, listen, you know, I've sinned against the Lord. He goes on and takes it to the point of telling us exactly what repentance is. Watch. I acknowledge my what? Transgressions. I acknowledge my transgressions. And my sin is always before me. Purge me with hyssop, and I shall be what? Clean. See, folks, this is not just saying, forgive me of my sin. This is talking about, listen, Lord, I need a change. I need a change in my life. Wash me, and I shall be whiter than snow. Wash me. I shall be whiter than snow. Create in me a clean heart and renew a steadfast spirit within me. He said, Lord, create in me a clean heart. Make me a new person. This, folks, is repentance. And so with you and I, we must come to God and we must repent of the way we are. I must see it as it actually is and confess it before God. It's necessary. Repentance is a gift. I, over the years, have visited with people and I've had them tell me, well, Brother Cox, there's a few things I just really need to clear up with or clean up before I come to the Lord. No. That repentance doesn't earn you one thing. Get it clear. Repentance does not earn you one thing. It does not even put you in the position for forgiveness. That's not the purpose of repentance. Repentance is the purpose is for you to see what you really are. That's what repentance is to do. It's to help you understand your true condition and what you really are. It isn't to make God all of a sudden be favorable to forgive you. No, that's not what it's for. It is a gift. And God simply out of His love, out of His mercy, we talked about last night, out of His grace, He invites you to come. And He says here, come unto me, all you who are heavy laden, and I will give you rest. He said, come to me, all you that are heavy laden, I will give you rest. But not only will He give you rest, but He'll give you repentance. Because He says here, clearly, Him, God has exalted to the right hand, okay, to be a prince and a what? A savior. To give repentance to Israel and the forgiveness of sins. You see, He gives that person repentance. You don't earn repentance. It's not something that you offer. It's not something that makes God desirous of forgiving you. None of that. Repentance is just simply to help you and I understand our true condition and understand where we stand before God. And you see, I'm a sinner, folks. Are you? But see, when you repent, you're still a sinner. I'm a sinner now. When I repent, I'm still a sinner. That doesn't change. I'm in need of God's grace. Greatly in need of it. It doesn't make me all of a sudden worthy to receive His grace. Doesn't do that. It just helps me understand and see what my condition is. Probably Peter, who just said those words that I read with you, he understood repentance probably better than anybody else. Because you remember, he had denied his Lord, suffered greatly over that. The crucifixion has taken place. The resurrection has happened. Peter and the disciples are down at the Sea of Galilee fishing. They've fished all night. And they look over there on the shore and they see Christ on the shore. It says that Peter jumped in the water, swam to shore. He told the Lord he wasn't worthy. But as they sit down there and they're eating breakfast, I want you to listen to what it has to say. So it says, and when they had eaten breakfast, Jesus said to Simon Peter, he's speaking to Simon Peter, Simon, son of Jonah, do you love me? Simon, son of Jonah, do you love me more than these? And he said to him, yes, Lord, you know that I love you. And he said to him, feed my lambs. Three times he denied his Lord. Three times Christ asked him that question, Simon Peter, lovest thou me? Oh, how embarrassing, how stinging that must have been to sit there with all the disciples around him and say to him, Simon Peter, lovest thou me? There is not any indication here, friends, no indication of forwardness, no indication of impetuousness, no indication of self-will, none of that old Peter is there. It's just not there. But he's calm. And he said, Lord, you know I love you. You know I love you. You see, a change of direction, change of his life. There in the Garden of Gethsemane, after he had denied his Lord, he got a good picture of himself, saw what he was, repented with bitter tears. He saw his true condition. And as he saw his true condition, he in turn could see the marvelous love and grace of his Savior, Jesus Christ. And so he said, you know I love you, Lord. And the Lord said, feed my lambs. Feed my lambs, Peter. Care for them. That's repentance. That's why it says, and the Lord is not slack concerning his promise. He's not slack. He's not concerned. He is concerned. As some count slackness, it's not the way he is, but is long-suffering towards us, not willing that any should perish. Nobody should perish, but we all should come to repentance. Certainly, if John the Baptist opened up his ministry by preaching, repent, the kingdom of God is at hand, and if Jesus opened up his ministry by saying, repent, the kingdom of God is at hand, in this day and in this age, in the time in which we're living, we certainly ought to be saying, repent, for the kingdom of God is at hand. It is. We need to be preparing for the coming of the Lord. Reasons for repentance. Why should I repent? Reasons for it. Well, there's several reasons for repenting. One is, you don't even know your own heart. You see, you are not aware of really your own condition. If you ask most people if they're a sinner, most people would tell you, yes, I'm a sinner. But how many of those people want their heart changed? How many want their heart changed? Because that's what it takes. The heart has to be changed. The heart is deceitful above all things and desperately wicked. Who can know it? If I don't know my own heart, then it's really impossible for me to repent. You ever think about that? If I don't know my own heart, it's really impossible for me to repent of something that I don't know. That's the reason we'll look. It says that it is a gift that God gives. to you and to me. Goes on and tells us here in Romans, 2nd chapter, verse 4, or do you despise the riches of His goodness, the forbearance of His long suffering? Do we despise that? Not knowing that the goodness of God leads to what? It leads to repentance. The goodness of God leads to repentance. And as I see what God has done, I understand what God has done. It leads to repentance, change. I will never forget, went to visit a couple with a pastor. And got out there and visited with a little bit, and they said, Brother Cox, we appreciate you coming. Said, but you're wasting your time. And I said, what do you mean I'm wasting my time? They said, we're lost. Said, there's no hope for us. We're lost. And I said, what are you talking about? They said, oh, Brother Cox, we smoke. Said, we smoke, and we've never been able to gain the victory over it. And there's no hope for us. We've gone through five-day plans. We're lost. And I said, well, I said, I didn't come out here to talk to you about joining the church. And they said, well, what did you come out here for? And I said, I came out here to ask you to accept Jesus Christ. And they said, are you trying to tell us that we can accept Christ and smoke? And I said, that's exactly what I'm trying to tell you. And they said, well, let's hear what you have to say. So I just explained to them what it meant to give their hearts to Jesus Christ. Asked them if they would like to accept Christ. And they said, yes. And we knelt there, and they gave their hearts to the Lord beautifully. Wonderful time. And after we were through and I was about ready to leave, they said, Brother Cox, what about our cigarettes? And I said, well, smoke if you want to smoke. Walked out the door. They came to the meeting that night and they said, Brother Cox said, we just can't tell you what a load that took off our back. They said, you just don't know what that did for us. They said, it just changed everything. And I said, that's great. And they're about ready to leave. They said, what about our cigarettes? And I said, smoke if you want to smoke. Came back the next night and they said, man, what a difference it makes. They said, the grass is green, the birds sing. They said, we haven't had a day like this that we can remember. They said, this is wonderful. And I said, that's great. I'm glad you're rejoicing in the Lord. And they said, Brother Cox, what about our cigarettes? And I said, smoke if you want to smoke. Well, they came back the next night. They said, we just want to thank you again. They said, We thought there was no hope for us at all. Said, we thank you so much. And I said, you're welcome. And they said, what about our cigarettes? And I said, well, smoke if you want to smoke. They said, it's run us nuts. I said, well, quit if you want to quit. They quit. Now, you see, there's something there, folks, that you have to understand. And it's the thing of coming to Christ and seeing the goodness of the Lord and what He does that changes the life, makes it different. I see and I understand what God does in my life and what a change it makes. And that leads me and leads you and each one of us to repentance. This, you see, is the work of the Holy Spirit. That's the reason it's a gift, because it's the Holy Spirit that works in our life that changes us and makes us different. That's what the Holy Spirit does. And when He has come, speaking of the Holy Spirit, He will convict the world of what? Of sin and of righteousness and of judgment. Let me tell you something. When you come to the Lord, the Holy Spirit is the one that works on that heart and convicts you of sin. That's the work of the Holy Spirit. Convicts you of sin, and you see yourself in light that you have never seen yourself in before. That is the work of the Holy Spirit on your heart. When He's done that work, then He begins to show you the righteousness of Jesus Christ. And let me tell you something. When you begin to see the righteousness of Jesus, the closer you come to Him, the more sinful you're going to appear in your own eyes. That just happens. That's the work of the Holy Spirit in your life. And as He convicts the world of sin, then of righteousness, He also convicts them concerning the judgment. And I see very clearly that in the judgment, I desperately need a mediator. I need someone to stand in my place. This is what the Holy Spirit does in our lives. Christ told a parable of how some people react to this. And He said here about a tax collector and a Pharisee. Let's read it and see what it says. Also, He spoke this parable to some who trusted in themselves. Who trusted what? In themselves. That they were righteous and despised others. Now put it down. Of all the people that Christ couldn't do anything for, it was the self-righteous. Okay, those were the ones He had the hardest time with. Two men went up to the temple to pray, one a Pharisee, the other a tax collector. And the Pharisee stood and prayed thus within himself, God, I thank You that I am not like other men. Oh, I'm thankful that I'm not like other men, extortioners, unjust, adulterers, or even as this tax collector. He said, I'm certainly glad I'm not like that character. Okay? I fast. I fast twice a week. Think of that. I give tithes of all that I possess. Worthy. I'm an elder in the church. See? I give very, very liberally to the church. I have much to recommend me to God. The tax collector, standing afar off, standing away off, would not so much as raise his eyes to heaven, but he beat his breast and saying, God, be merciful to me, a sinner. He said, oh Lord, just be merciful to me, a sinner. I tell you, this man went down to his house justified. This man went down to his house justified rather than the other. For everyone who exalts himself will be humbled, and he who humbles himself will be exalted. Have you ever stood and kind of said, well, I'm sure glad I'm not like that fellow standing on the corner. Or have you ever felt exalted? God said, no, that's not the way you, or that's not the way I'm supposed to be. I'm supposed to be humble. Wait on the Lord. Listen to Him. This is what He wants us to do. Probably of anybody in all the Bible, of any individual in all the Scripture that understood this thing of being exalted, of being puffed up, that thought well of himself, Paul probably is one that could speak out of experience better than anybody else. Listen. Listen to Paul as he talks about himself. This is before he found Christ. This is before he came to the road of Damascus. This is before he confronted Christ face to face. This is what he said about himself. Circumcised on the eighth day of the stock of Israel, of the tribe of Benjamin, a Hebrew of the Hebrews, concerning the law, a Pharisee. I mean, he's telling you, he's got the pedigree. He's got it all. He's done all this. Watch. Concerning zeal, persecuting the church. He said, man, I persecuted them all concerning the righteousness which is in the law. What? Blameless. I mean, he's telling you this, I had it. I did all these things. Exalted. And then the day came when he met the Savior. And he saw him face to face. And from that day on, his life was changed. I was alive once. Said, I once was alive without the law. But when the commandment came, you see, he saw. When he saw Christ, he saw the spiritual side that he had never seen before. The commandment came, sin revived, and I died. And he said, I am crucified with Christ. Nevertheless, I live, yet not I, but Christ liveth in me. Change of life, change of his way. Let me talk about some of the hindrances of repentance, because as you preach and you visit over the years, you run into many, many different hindrances that people have to repentance. And the one that I'm going to share with you may come as kind of a shock to you, but this is the one I've run into over and over and over. One of the biggest hindrances that I find is old age. Old age. I run on to person after person and say, oh, Brother Cox, it's no use. I've been a sinner all these years. It's too late. God can't forgive me. Too old. I haven't followed the Lord all this. And they use old age as an excuse. I want to share some things with you. Did you ever realize this? Listen to this. And it was so when Solomon was what? Old. That his wives turned his heart after other gods. And his heart was not loyal to the Lord, his God, as was the heart of his father David. Solomon, in his old age, left the Lord and went out and served other gods. And finally, right down at the end of his life, he came back. And you know what? God accepted him. Came back. God accepted him. I mean, here he had, David was his father. Here he had all the evidence in the world, and yet he left God. And in his old age, he came back and God accepted him. Let me share another king of Israel with you. This one always amazes me. I think of any story in the Bible, probably this amazes me more concerning God's grace than any other story. Manasseh. Manasseh was 12 years old when he became king, all right? And he reigned, what? 55 years in Jerusalem. He reigned longer than any other king. Reigned longer than any other king of Israel was Manasseh. His father was Hezekiah. Hezekiah was one of the best kings of Israel. I mean, great man of God. Watch this. And he did evil in the sight of the Lord, according to the abominations of the nations whom the Lord had cast out before the children of Israel. Did evil in the sight of the Lord, for he rebuilt the high places which Hezekiah his father had done away with. His father had broken down. He raised up altars for Baals, made wooden images, and worshipped all the host of heaven and served them. I mean, everything that Hezekiah did, he tried to undo. Took the whole nation of Israel and brought them back to serving foreign gods. Now listen. Listen to what happens here. And the Lord spoke to Manasseh and his people, and they would not listen. Spoke to them. They would not listen. And what happened? Therefore the Lord brought upon them the captains of the army of the king of Assyria, who took Manasseh, okay, with hooks, bound him with bronze fetters, and carried him off to Babylon. Came in, overtook him, carried him off. Watch what happens here, folks. Now, when he was in affliction, he what? He implored the Lord his God and humbled himself greatly before the God of his father. I mean, here he is in bonds, in affliction. How sad. How sad. They had to be afflicted. He had to be in bonds. He had to go through all that before he woke up, before he realized what his condition was. But he did. And he prayed to him. And he what? He received his entreaty, heard his supplication, and brought him back to Jerusalem and to his kingdom. And Manasseh knew that the Lord was God. Now, folks, here's a king that went all of his life and went just the opposite direction until he was old. I mean, old. And then God what? Forgave him. Accepted him. Back in. Oh, that's the greatness of God. Wonderful. What he does for you and for me. The other is a hindrance to repentance is self-righteous. Those that are self-righteous never see their need of God. They never understand their true condition. They are self-righteous. I say to you that likewise there will be more joy in heaven over one sinner who repents than over 99 just persons who need no repentance. Self-righteous. Can't do anything for them. Let me tell you something. The dark angel of sinful living has slain his thousands. But the white angel of self-righteousness has slain his 10,000s. And you and I need to be very, very careful that we don't get into being self-righteous. And the other is pride. I can't be proud. Can't be lifted up. Those are hindrances to repentance. Therefore, bear fruits worthy of repentance. And do not begin to say to yourselves, we have Abraham as our father. Said, you need to repent. And probably one of the great stories of repentance in the scripture is the story of Job. How he repented. You know, he's gone through all this. He's lost his cattle. He's lost everything he has. He's lost his children. He's got boils. He has all that. We're down to the end, down to the very time of his life. And listen to what happens here. Then Job answered the Lord and said, I know that you can do everything, and no purpose of yours can be withheld from you. He said, Lord, I know you can do everything. Nothing can be withheld from you. You ask, who is this who hides counsel without knowledge? Therefore I have uttered what I did not understand. Job said, I said things I didn't understand. Things too wonderful for me which I did not know. Said, I said all these things I really didn't know. I listen. He's talking to the Lord. He said, Lord, listen, please let me speak. You said, I will question you and you shall answer me. Now listen to Job as he answers. I have heard of you by the hearing of the ear. He said, I've heard of you. But now my eyes see you. Therefore I abhor myself and repent in dust and ashes. He said, I see myself, Lord. I understand my condition. I repent in dust and ashes. He saw himself. for what he really was. So you and I need to take a look at our lives. We need to understand where we are. It says that Jesus came saying, "The time is fulfilled. The kingdom of God is at hand. Repent and believe the gospel." The gospel of Jesus Christ is offered to you and to me, that if we will repent and come to him, oh dear friend, the Savior is waiting. The Savior is waiting with arms open to receive you and take you into his kingdom. You and I just simply need to come to him, open up our hearts, and let the Holy Spirit do its work in our lives and to change us and to make us sons and daughters of God. This is what he wants to do for you and for me. May we, each one, learn to come humbly before the Lord and depend upon him. And he promises that if we do, that he will bless us and that each one of us can be children of God because of what Jesus Christ has done for us. May God bless you in your walk with Jesus Christ day by day. Stay close to him. He'll care for you. For this we thank God in Christ's name. Jesus said in John the 6th chapter, "I am the living bread that cometh down from heaven, that a man may eat thereof and not die. He who comes to me will never hunger or never thirst." He went on to say, "The words that I speak unto you, they are spirit and they are life. Just as the Father sent me, and I live because of the Father, so he who eats of this bread will live because of me." So many people in this world are literally starving and weak because they do not feed on the Word of God. Their minds are filled with matters of minor importance instead of eating the bread which came down from heaven. If they would only eat the bread of life, they would be regenerated and renewed. The bread sent down from heaven would give them new life. The Holy Spirit would show them things of God. As we feed upon the Word, we would become new creatures in Christ. Our whole ministry exists for one purpose only: to bring the bread of life to those who are hungering and thirsting for truth. I wish you could see the eagerness with which they take hold of the spiritual food that we offer them. I wish you could see the light that comes on in their eyes as they accept him as their Savior. Christ is able, Christ is willing, Christ is longing to save all who will come unto him. Please pray for these souls, and I hope you will consider supporting our ministry as we continue to offer Jesus, the bread of life, to all who are hungering and thirsting for new life. We thank you for your support.
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2: This is the Bible in Living Sound. Bible stories from the Old Testament with the life and times of Jesus and the Apostle Paul's life and travels from the New Testament. Last time, we heard how the merchants felt threatened by Paul and his companions. They wanted them flogged and put in prison. While Paul and Silas were in prison, they were singing, and then an earthquake opened all the cell doors. Paul was a Roman citizen, so he requested to be treated according to Roman laws. They were released and went to Thessalonica. Let's continue with Paul in the New Testament.
3: Fellow Israelites of Thessalonica, we are definitely in a predicament. To state it differently, we are in trouble, and are very likely to be in deeper trouble unless we do something about the situation immediately. That is why I asked each of you to attend this conference. We must work in harmony, pulling together if we are to accomplish that which must be accomplished. If there be any here who object to a little stretching of the truth or working with the lewd and baser men in accomplishing our purpose, please walk out of here right now. We then are agreed that the result justifies the means, whatever it may be.
4: Well, I don't like all this fancy talk. I gotta get back to the market and pick up a penny here and there out of the pouches of careless women.
3: We have got to get rid of those two preachers, Paul and Silas.
4: Them? They come to the market and talk. I don't pay them no attention. They ain't got pouches or coins either. I can't make nothing from them.
3: Paul is an eloquent speaker. He's had experience. He convinces people almost against their will. He draws large crowds, and many of them believe and follow him.
4: Ah, you're just jealous, because he can talk better than you.
3: I may be jealous. I'm human. The point is, he is taking away many members of the synagogue.
4: Oh, now I get it. You're losing influence and money. Important money and power. For everyone who leaves your synagogue and goes over to the church of these men, you lose that much power and money.
3: Well, if we don't get down to business, this meeting will have
4: to... Ah, now, look. If you don't want me here, and if I can't say what I want to say, I'll just get up and go. And take these other lewd fellows, as you call them, with me. We ain't good enough for you anyway. The only time you'll even look at us is when you want some dirty work done.
3: Oh, I'm sorry. We do need your help.
4: Mm-hmm, it'll cost you.
3: Whatever you say.
4: Well, that's better. Now, get down to business. Every minute I spend here, I lose the chance to relieve some careless lady of her pouch.
3: Well, to get to the point, Paul and Silas must go, dead or alive, preferably dead.
4: Well, why don't you just take them to the rulers of the city?
3: Well, it happens that right now we Israelites aren't on very good terms with the Roman authorities.
4: Yeah, it was over that little matter of an insurrection in Rome, huh?
3: My plan, if it works, will get us back into the good graces of the Romans and get rid of Paul and Silas, too. Do you think that you, with the help of your friends, can raise a mob and get them in a frenzy of excitement so they'll do just about anything?
4: Get a mob excited? Easy. Over what, though?
3: Paul and Silas preach that the real king isn't Caesar, but a fellow called Jesus.
4: Now, is this the lie you spoke about?
3: No, this is true, in part at least. Paul does preach that Jesus is above all kings, that he is king of kings.
4: This is going to be easy. With that sort of basis to go on, a mob won't give these two preachers a chance. They'll take them apart with their bare hands.
3: Oh, get going then, and good luck.
4: Good luck? Open this door, we'll knock it down. Open up, I say. Are you the traitor Paul or Silas?
5: Oh, I'm Jason. I live here.
4: Now, do